0: It happens in our lives as well. When we're not aware of it, God is carrying out a plan that would amaze us and on occasion would shock us. He is permitting things to get underway that we would have never expected. Either that or he is not fully sovereign. This is a very important part of understanding Job. If it teaches nothing else, it teaches the absolute sovereignty of God, which is full of mystery. Without Job's knowing it, something is happening in the heavenlies, and we are transported from earth to the third heaven. It is in the laser-like light of the third heaven we come in verse 6. And God is sitting in his throne room, if you will, to use our terms. And he looks about and he sees the sons of God that have come to present themselves before the Lord. That makes sense. They're accountable to him. They do his bidding. They carry out his will. They accomplish his purposes. But there is an intruder. There is one who is not among the elect angels. He is identified in the Hebrew text. Get this. The Satan. What does it mean? Sometime in noun form, it is rendered simply the adversary or the accuser. He accuses God's people day and night. And here the accuser appears among the other angels. Beginning at verse 7 down through verse 12, we have a dialogue that is a most interesting dialogue. You won't find it anywhere else in the Bible. Only here. Here and in chapter 2. The Lord said, verse 7, Satan answered, verse 7. I should have said the Satan, the accuser. The Lord said, verse 8, the Satan answered, verse 9. And verse 12, the Lord said, and the Satan departed. So it's a dialogue back and forth. The Lord God sees the intruder and speaks to him. From where do you come? Satan's answer is brief and somewhat impudent. Roaming about on the earth and walking around on it. The Satan has access to this planet, as well as the heavenlies. He moves about, and his demonic forces as well. He's a supernatural being. He could move from Asia to America. He could move from Mexico to the North Pole in a split second of time. Those kind of things are not the things that restrain spiritual beings. The same will be true of us in our spiritual bodies. He says, I've been roaming about on the earth. I love the statement the Lord asks. Have you considered my servant Job? Oh, I failed to read the most important part of his resume. Chapter 1, verse 3, last sentence, that man was the greatest of all the men of the East. No exaggeration. But you know the wonderful thing about Job is that he was a servant. There was no celebrity about Job. There was no pride in Job's heart. Job is a servant of God. Did you observe my servant? By the way, if our Lord were pointing out to the enemy you, would he use the word servant to describe you? I hope so. Have you observed my servant Job down there? In fact, he adds, there is no one like him on the earth, a blameless and upright man, fearing God and turning away from evil. With the word evil, the original axis of evil responds, interestingly, does Job fear God for nothing? I mean, look, talk about kid glove treatment, penthouse perks. Look at what he has. Watch closely. Have you not made a hedge about him and his house and all that he has? Look at the categories. You have protected him in his body. You have protected him in his family. And you have protected his possessions, all that he owns, on every side. I mean, the divine wall around this man's life is enviable. You have not only protected him, you have blessed the work of his hands, and his possessions have increased in the land. The accuser points out divine favoritism, the audacity of that. You have built a hedge around him. You have blessed him like no other. Who wouldn't worship you? His great hope is to level Job. You bring him down to the dirt like the rest of those humans have to live, and you'll see what he's made of. Look at how he puts it. You put forth your hand, verse 11, and touch all. I have marked that word in my Bible. Touch all that he has, and he will curse you to your face. Now, it's a clever plan. First of all, Job does not deserve that kind of treatment. Job has walked with God, certainly in his adult years. Job is now the best of the best. He is the greatest in the land of the East, and he is a servant of God. But Satan's response is, you want to know what he's really made of? Remove all the protection. Strip away all the veneer of comfort, and you'll see, deep inside, he'll turn on you. He will curse you to your face. Satan's prediction. Instead of treating him like an overindulged child, why don't you treat him like anybody else on earth? Let him feel the pain of a disease. Let him know what it's like to suffer the sorrow of death of a child. Let him go through the loss of some of those possessions. You'll see what Job's made of. His point is that he's worshiping God because of what he gets out of it, not because the Lord is first in his life. Verse 12 is an amazing statement. The Lord said to Satan, behold, all that he has is in your power. Now that's don't go any further. It's a frightening, frightening thought. Look at the permission slip he passes Satan. All that he has is yours to deal with. He puts a caveat there. Only do not put forth your hand on him. Don't you touch his life. Don't you touch his body. Don't you touch his soul. Don't you touch his mind. You touch his possessions, you touch his family, leave him alone. So Satan departed from the presence of the Lord. Now, I know some of you are still hung up on how in the world did the intruder get in, right? I don't know. Now let's go on. There are a lot of these things I don't know. I just know what's written and I accept it. There was a time in my life I had answers for questions nobody was asking. And I philosophically meandered all around Robin Hood's barn coming up with answers that I thought were so profound, but they had no biblical basis. We're never told why. Well, you have a lot of commentators giving you their opinions, but they're worth nothing more than your opinion or mine. So why waste our time with opinions? The fact is, Satan is allowed in, and Satan is allowed this moment of bargaining, and God, for some profound, unrevealed reason, says, I'll take you up on that. Does he still do that? I don't know. I don't know. I know he did it here, and I know when the light flashed green, that's all Satan wanted. Let me at him. We're talking the original ground zero in a matter of hours. He is reduced to a twisted mass of humanity. But let's leave for this period and let's apply what we've heard, okay? I find four principles that emerge from these first 12 verses that help me today. At least I can say these four things from the text, and they seem worth mentioning and worth remembering. You may wish to write them down. Who knows? Someday you may need them. just as I'm sure at this time Job needed someone to help him remember them when this happened. Number one, there is an enemy we encounter we cannot see. I don't mean to frighten you with this, but I do mean to educate you. There is an enemy we encounter we cannot see. Get past your empiricism. You were trained in college. You were trained to think deeper and not to buy into all of this superstitious stuff. If you can't prove it in a test tube, it isn't there. If you can't see it, it isn't real. Nonsense is my answer to that. Some of the most real things in life you and I will never see. We have a very real enemy, and we encounter him regularly, or one of his emissaries. And let me add, he is real. He is real. He has a strategy aiming to play tricks on your mind and conquer you and bring you down. His hope ultimately is to ruin your testimony and to destroy your life. In the process, if it takes ruining your family relationships, he'll go there. If it takes tempting you to take cut corners in your business where you would not have done so in earlier day, he'll go there. Whatever it takes, we encounter an enemy, and because we cannot see him does not mean he is not just as real. Second principle. There are trials we endure we do not deserve, but they are permitted. There are trials we endure we do not deserve. My imaginary lady in my early example did not deserve to have a husband that walked out on her. She did not deserve to work for a company that turned against the principles that she thought they believed in. She did not deserve that kind of a physical report. She did not. She was a hard-working single mother trying to raise three kids under the age of 15, but it was all permitted. That's imaginary. Yours isn't. Do not try to unscrew God's inscrutability. Do not try to grasp his profound plan. Do not try. That's a waste. That's a waste. And because you will not be able to do that, you will become increasingly more confused, ultimately resentful, finally bitter, and then Satan will have won the day. Accept it. Accept the trial as permitted by God. Nothing touches my life that has not first passed through the hands of God. Nothing. Nothing. That's either true or he is partially sovereign. Which is a little like saying, I am almost a husband. He is fully sovereign, and he permits trials that we do not deserve. Number three, there is a plan we explore we will not understand, but it is best. There is a plan we explore, but we will not understand, but it is best. It works together for good. It isn't altogether good. It works together for good. The disease Job went through wasn't good. It worked together for good. The loss of his family wasn't good. It worked together for good. We see in the pinpoint of time, God's view is panoramic. Tozer put it this way. We think of ourselves as inhabiting some parenthetic interval between the God who was and the God who will be. And in this ever-present now, we are lost in that ancient and cosmic loneliness. God's cosmic plan is at work now, and he doesn't feel the need to explain it all to us. If he tried, our answer would be like the student looking at his calculus teacher. What? You wouldn't get it, nor would I. And yes, I'm going to add this. Sometime it's the permission of demonic attack. And I don't know why. It's the whole battle with good and evil, and it is here, and it is, you will live with it. And my answer to you is to come to terms with it. Acknowledge it. Seek the power you have in the Lord Jesus. Don't try to understand it. Don't try to understand it. Let me say another word about the enemy. Can I do that? Years ago, in fact, for 49 years, Dr. William Henry Green was professor of biblical and oriental literature at Princeton Theological Seminary, 1851 to 1900 when he died. Wrote a fine book called Conflict and Triumph. By the way, that was the era in which the American Presbyterian Church was having its fight over the inerrancy of Scripture. A.A. Hodge, B.B. Warfield, Gresham Machen, those names you're familiar with or should be. Along with them, this man Green, Dr. William Henry Green, stood with them for the inerrancy of Scripture. Listen to what he says about the enemy. Referring to Satan, he's not a mere spy traversing the earth intent upon ferreting out all he can discover. He is the old spirit of malice and wickedness, aiming to pervert men from the right ways of the Lord and to destroy all goodness as far as it is in his power. There is a profound meaning in his appearing here among the sons of God before the Lord. Don't miss this. It is designed to express his subordination and subjection to divine control. He cannot act at his own discretion. He is not at liberty to pursue his mischievous designs to whatever extent he may choose. There is a superior restraint to which he is obliged to bow, a superior will that sets limits to his rage and allows him even within these limits to act out his evil nature only for the sake of some divine end, which he is made to be instrumental in achieving. He concludes, Satan is the enemy of goodness and the enemy of humanity. With the powers of an archangel and with the malice and subtlety of a fiend, he is intent on our destruction and hesitates at nothing by which it can be accomplished. He pursues his mischievous designs with sleepless vigilance. Invisible to human eyes, he has all the advantage of secrecy and taking his victims at unawares. He never sleeps. He never rests. He never takes it easy. You're never out of the crosshairs of his scope. He knows you better than you will ever know yourself. He is permitted to do that. The fourth principle. There are consequences we experience we could not anticipate. There are consequences we experience we could not anticipate, but they are necessary. I know. Some of you are thinking, don't quit. Well, not all of you, but some of you are thinking, don't quit here. We have to. It's enough to digest for now. I don't know where you find yourself, but I would be willing to wager that three-fourths of you are going through something that is unfair. Knowing humanity as I do, I would wager most of you, most of us, are going through something that we don't deserve. By that I mean generally. If we got what we deserve, we'd all be pretty hot right now. But you know what I mean. You didn't ask for that. You didn't anticipate that. You didn't think it would come. You've done your best to do. You've kept your part. You've maintained your bargain of it. You've stayed by it. And look at what's happened. And I just want to say to you, you have moved onto Job's turf. And if nothing else, it has prepared you to pay close attention to the teaching of this book. It has something for us all. The whole story doesn't end with Satan departing from the presence of the Lord. There's a whole lot more here. Let's bow our heads, please. I have found in my years in ministry that when you mention the enemy as much as I have, two things happen. First of all, people get very quiet, and I think we should, because it's sobering. And second, he is exposed, so he kicks his work up a notch. I would not be surprised that he didn't turn on some of us in a more direct way, direct demonic attacks against us in some manner that would be a little out of the ordinary for our experience. Remember that last point, you can't anticipate what's going to happen. The good news is for you who know the Lord Jesus is you have a power in Christ, the Lord, that no one else on this earth has. They are at the mercy of the enemy. You are not. Greater is he who is in you, that's Christ, than he who is in the world, that's Satan. In the name of the Lord Jesus Christ, you are able to restrain and withstand the attacks. I urge you to walk very sensitively with Christ this week. Very sensitively. If you do not know the Lord Christ, I invite you to him today. He hangs ready for you. May seem a strange way to put it, but you see, it was the cross that opened the door between you and God, and it's on the cross that he hung, and there he died, that you might know what life is all about. Forgiveness, relief, power, strength to go on, hope when the path before you seems hopeless. And I point you to him today. Come by faith. Use your own words in a prayer. Lord, I'm a sinner. I can't make it on my own. I come to Christ who paid the penalty for my sins in full. Whatever you have for me, give me the strength through Christ to face it. We'd love to talk with you and help you get started in this new life. Our Father, we realize in setting the stage for disaster that we have really spoken of a number of different people's situations. Without knowing it, there's a plan underway that will reduce us and break us and humble us, and who knows why. Your plan ultimately is to prepare us to be like unto your Son, Christ. But it will hit us full force, and we will need your strength to go through this road less traveled. Help us to understand that a life that is difficult or a life that is unfair is still orchestrated by a God who loves us and has our best at heart. Some of it to discipline us, some of it to reshape us, all of it for his glory, for your good. Prepare us now, our Father, for what is before us this week, and find us open and willing, humble and trusting. For I ask it in the name of the Savior, Jesus Christ. And everyone said, Amen.
1: Difficult or unfair, either way, it's still orchestrated by a God who loves you and has your best at heart. 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That's the truth that arises from this timeless story in the Old Testament book of Job. 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I'm Bill Meyer. Join us when Chuck Swindoll describes what he calls reeling and recovering from devastating news, Thursday on Insight for Living.

0: Good evening. It's John Hemmer. I am filling in for Effie this week. Hopefully it's been a great week for you so far. Still hard to believe that, man, August kicks off in a couple days. It's interesting. I'm playing drums on worship team on Sunday, and I got the little like email says, you know, song list for August 2nd. I'm like, August 2nd? Yeah. August 1st is Saturday. The last day of July is Friday.
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2: So I love what God told Elijah. God didn't tell Elijah, "Elijah, I have a secret opening on the other side of this cave that you can escape through and go in another direction. I know you came from the south, but now I want you to go north." No, he didn't tell him that. What God told Elijah is, go back the way you came. See, some of you are here today, and you don't want to go back. You want to escape from where you came from. But there are times in life where we need to go back the way we came, because there's unfinished business that we've left behind, and we need to go back and finish the business so that we can finally be set free to go where God is calling us to go.
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8: I remember praying, "Lord, if you've any mercy, take me home. 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Yeah. But when you've had your life collapse and Christ has met you in that place, certain things just don't matter so much anymore.
9: Well, that's Sheila Walsh sharing a very powerful way to understand heaven and how that understanding can impact our lives right here on earth. I'm John Fuller, and welcome to Focus on the Family with Jim Daly.
5: Sheila Walsh is such a brilliant storyteller. I mean, it's powerful when you listen to her. I think it's partly her great Scottish accent, but her stories are meaningful. I mean, they're deep and they grab you. We had to cut yesterday.

0: Today, we're going to cover some of the difficult questions that we wrestle with as Christians, and I believe the Bible provides robust answers, like why do bad things happen, or where is God in my disappointment?
1: Yeah, and Sheila has wrestled with those questions, and her life experience points to Jesus and the hope we have in him for eternity.
0: That's so good. She's taken a deep dive into what the Bible says about heaven. I think you're really going to enjoy today's conversation. It's the hope portion of these 3 days. But if you're in that spot and you're wondering, does God really see me? Does God really want a relationship with me? Does he care? We have resources for you here at Focus on the Family to address those questions.
1: Right. And one of the things that we have is immediately accessible through our website. It's a terrific resource called Coming Home, which gives a great overview of what it means to follow Jesus and to experience life in him. We also have Sheila Walsh's terrific book, The Hope of Heaven, How the Promise of Eternity Changes Everything. And you'll find details about Sheila and these resources at our website. Well, let's go ahead and get back into the conversation. Here's Sheila Walsh on today's episode of Focus on the Family with Jim Daly.
0: Sheila, welcome back for day two of this great discussion with this wonderful book, The Hope of Heaven.
2: Thank you.
0: You really picked a good theme, didn't you? It's not the hope of this world.
2: No, if it was that, it would be a short book.
0: Yeah, The Hope of Heaven. Well, you start the book with this great exclamation, which is, I'm fed up with earth. You sound like a fed up Christian when you look at this world. You know, Jean could so empathize my wife with that, because there's so much garbage around, you know, billboards and television and, you know, Super Bowl halftimes. You can't let your kids sit and watch that anymore because it's so sex laden, right? We're inundated with that stuff, and it's completely right to say, Lord, really? Why do I have to live through this before I get to you in heaven? So what's the answer to that question?
2: You know, I think one of the things that I'm trying to shift away from as a believer is the mentality of just get me out of here, Lord. Because honestly, that's how I was living. I was living thinking, I'll do my best for Jesus down here, and I just want to get out of here. But then I think the more I read the Gospels through over and over and over, and I really encourage that. Don't just read them over and over. If you can, read them out loud, because there's things we're missing all the time. And it talks about the kingdom of heaven. And when I think about the fact that the kingdom of heaven lives in us, one of my friends, you probably know him too, Sammy Rodriguez,
0: oh, yes,
2: pastor,
0: Sam.
2: Wonderful guy. He said to me the other day, when we walk into a room as a believer, the atmosphere should shift because of who lives in us. And I love that.
0: Yeah.
2: So I feel like, so one of my daily prayers now, I never start a day without this. I say, Lord, give me eyes today to see what I'm going to miss. And give me ears to hear behind what somebody's saying to what's actually going on. I remember a woman waiting to talk to me after a conference, and she said, I'm so mad with you. And I said, well, talk to me about that. And she said, you said something on the platform that cannot be true. And I said, what's that? She said, you said that God is all-powerful and that God is love. And I said, yeah, I believe both of those. And she said, then explain to me why I buried two sons. Either he's all-powerful, I've buried two sons, so he's not loving, or he's loving, but he couldn't stop my two boys dying. And I think that's one of the greatest questions that we wrestle with in life. Why does God allow these things to happen? And I would love to think that I suddenly came up with a wonderful answer. I don't. But the only thing that I know is we're not promised a life that's free of trouble. In fact, the opposite. But we're always promised the presence of Christ. So that's why I pray for eyes. You know, walking through the airport yesterday, I'm looking at people, and I ask the Holy Spirit, because I don't want to be a pest. There's nothing worse than being an evangelical pest. But I look for people, and I say, Lord, is there anyone I should pray for? And you wouldn't believe how often. My Uber driver, driving to the airport, the Lord laid on my heart, you need to pray for this man. And I don't even know if he speaks English. But I say, but I've learned to just shut up and listen to the Holy Spirit. So I said to him at the end, would you mind if I prayed for you? And he nodded. And I prayed for him. And he had tears rolling down his face. And I don't need to know what's going on.
0: Yeah.
2: I just need to be obedient to what God's doing.
0: Well, and he knows.
2: Yeah. Exactly.
0: So that makes even a greater impact.
2: Yeah.
0: Especially if you say, I feel like the Lord's telling me to pray for you.
2: Yeah.
0: I mean, that would blow somebody away, right? Like, wow, okay. That's beautiful, though. Again, you weave in here so many great stories of regular day-by-day life into spiritual moments. You got a new car, I think, and my wife, Jean, loved it.

0: the story, by the way. Tell us how that illustrated this concept of there's a little something wrong with everything in this life. Maybe start there and explain that
1: My
0: phrase.
1: Husband is a perfectionist. He thinks, in fact, my son and I, it's driven us bonkers most of our life because he thinks everything needs to be perfect. And my husband's wonderful, but he just thinks, like, if he gets a new car, I mean, we park like 3 zip codes over, so nobody parks
0: at
1: near
0: the shopping.
1: Yes.
2: He's going to scratch my car.
1: Exactly. And so it was my turn to get a new car. And so, I mean, it's nice. It's a lovely car. So I park it out front of the house and I say to Barry, come on, I want to show you something. Because this is why I believe there's a little something wrong with everything. And he stands there and he's admiring it. And I pick up a little pebble and I ding the door. And he just about collapses. I mean, and I'm like, you know what, Barry? This is life. It looks lovely, but something is going to happen along the line. So let's just accept that we get to live with life not being, with there being a little something wrong with everything.
0: I got to be honest. I'm leaning with Barry on this.
1: Of course you are.
0: What are you doing?
1: Of course you are.
0: We just spent money on this, but I like the point that everything's a little broken.
1: Otherwise, we get annoyed with other people. You know, if people don't quite live up to our expectations or they're, you know, even like particularly around the holiday seasons, around Thanksgiving or Christmas, when we've got people coming over, our relatives, and now Aunt Martha is a vegan and won't eat the turkey. And, you know, and you just get so annoyed with people. But I think there's something about having had your life collapse. I mean, really come to a place. I remember praying, Lord, if you've any mercy, take me home. I don't want to live anymore.
0: Yeah.
1: But when you've had your life collapse and Christ has met you in that place, certain things just don't matter so much anymore.
0: But Sheila, I think this is the great human struggle, though.
1: Yeah.
0: People that bad things happen to them, you have two responses. You get wrapped up in that bitterness, that questioning constantly in your head. Why did this happen to me? Why did my two sons die? Why did my mother die? Why? And you stay in that swish of questions that really erode your joy and your emotional ability to manage those things. Or the other path of, Lord, I don't know what's happening. I can't explain it. Nobody can explain it to me. I've tried, but I'm going to trust you. It's kind of where Paul says, be content in all things. Mm-hmm. Really? I much would have preferred he put many things, right? So we had an out. But the Lord's saying, be content in all things. Lord, do you know the situation I'm in? How can you say that to me? And then you have that struggle with the Lord. And then go for it. Ask the Lord to show himself, however that may be. But speak to that basic struggle of what we have there in our human experience this side of heaven.
1: I think we struggle because we try to present a good front to God. I remember seeing that with my son. My father-in-law moved in with us when my mother-in-law died, and he lived with us for 2 years, and it was fantastic because he let my son do things I would never let him do. I mean, it was just perfect.
0: Like throw rocks at your car?
1: Oh, no, he was in
0: bigger
1: for that.
0: Bigger rocks.
1: But I remember the night that William died. My son was exactly the same age I was when my father died. He was five, and William had gone upstairs to have a bath, and he didn't come back down. So I went upstairs, knocked on the door, and he didn't answer. So when I opened the door, he was laying on the floor and his head was in a pool of blood. So I didn't know if he'd bumped his head or had a heart attack. But I cover him with a towel and I'm calling 911. And I hear my son coming up the stairs. So I'm trying to call to him and say, Christian, just stay where you are, darling. I'll be down in a minute. But he doesn't. The minute I got off the phone, he's right there at the door. And he said, what's wrong? And I said, Papa's hurt himself, but we're going to get some help. And he said, he asked me the most interesting question. He said, can I help? And I remember how I was kept out of everything. Mm-hmm. We didn't go to the gravesite. We didn't go to the funeral. We didn't go to anything because we were children. And I said, yeah, you could help. And I said, sit beside your papa and get a wet rag and put it on his forehead. And you know that silly song that you and he both sing? Sing it to him. But I watched my son after William passed that night. For the first few days, he did what I expected. He cried and he was sad. But then we'd adopted this ginormous cat from the shelter. And Christian loved this hairy beast. But I noticed him pushing her off the sofa. And I thought, interesting. So I said, babe, let's go for a walk. And I said to him, are you angry? And he said, yes, I'm angry. I said, well, talk to me about that. He said, you told me that God answers prayers. And when we were following the ambulance to the hospital, I said, God, please don't take my papa. Mm. And he took him. So A, I don't like him. And B, I'm not talking to him anymore. Mm. And I said, yeah, I totally get that. So I drove him to the sports store and I bought a boxing gloves and a punching bag. And I said, here's the deal, babe. When you're angry, hit that thing till you're exhausted. But then you fall into the arms of a God who's big enough to let you be angry. Mm-hmm. Because I think we think we've got to get it right and say the right things. To the level that we're willing to be honest with God is a level to how much we actually trust Him.
0: You know, Sheila, so many mom and dads are hearing that going, why didn't I think of that when I had that moment? Yeah. How do you bring that presence of everyday things that are going on? And some extraordinary, like that situation with your father dying. But how do you have the presence of mind to say, okay, I need to be able to provide an object lesson here? I mean, what triggers that? What is in you?
1: I think it's because Jesus, honestly, is my best friend. I know people will say that.
0: Yeah.
1: And I probably said it when I was younger. But I get it now that I have been promised this incredible companionship. So from the minute I wake up, I did it this morning, I'll be like, good morning, Lord. I don't know where we're going today, but I'm coming with you. And just looking for, you know, looking for moments. Yeah. Even like when he was in carpool lane, when I was picking him up, I could always tell what kind of day he'd had. He wore it well. And I could tell this one day he was just in a bad place. And so I drove him to the ice cream parlor because I knew he wouldn't talk immediately. And eventually he said, do you want to know what happened to me? And I was like, yes, I do. And he said his best friend had knocked over his desk, Christian desk, and he got into trouble for it. And he said, I told the teacher it wasn't me. I told him that it was Chase. And I got in trouble for tattling. So I said to Chase at lunchtime, you need to tell her that that was you. And he said, I'm not going to tell her. So here's the decision I've made, Mom. Chase is no longer my best friend, and he's off my prayer list.
2: Oh.
1: And so I said, yeah, I get that, dude, totally. But that night, I told him to go get this huge bag of flour I got from Costco. And I said, let's go for a walk. You and I are going to do an experiment. So we walked and walked. And eventually, it's so heavy, he drops it. And I said, Christian, that's what it looks like when you won't forgive. Your friend's been probably sleeping for 20 minutes. You're the one out here holding the flower. You want life to be fair. Fear does not live here, but Jesus does. And forgiveness is God's gift to us to live in a world that is not fair.
0: It's so good. He'll carry the flower for us, right?
1: He will carry the flower for us.
0: What a great lesson again. You speak about the bummer lambs. I'm not sure most people understand that. It's just a beautiful illustration again of kind of the things we learn at the bottom, not at the top of life. Explain the bummer lamb.
1: And it really came out of my childhood. My mom was a farm accountant, and so she would do the accounts for the farmers and the shepherds, which meant that I would get early access to the spring lambs being born. And it's the most beautiful sight, but every now and again, a ewe will give birth to a lamb and immediately reject it. The shepherd can try and push the lamb back, but the mother will kick the lamb away. So if the shepherd doesn't intervene, that lamb will die, not of hunger, but of a broken spirit. And they're called bummer lambs. Happens in New Zealand. It happens everywhere. So the shepherd will take that little lamb into his home, feed it with a bottle, keep it warm by the fire, and at some point during every day, he'll hold the lamb close to his heart to let it hear a heartbeat. But this is the part I loved. When the bummer lambs are strong, they're put back with the rest of the flock. And the shepherd will come out in the morning and he'll call, sheep, sheep, sheep. The first ones to run to him are the bummer lambs because they know his voice.
0: Mm-hmm.
1: He doesn't love them more than the rest of the flock, but they believe it. I will be a bummer lamb until the day I see Jesus face to face. But it's not the bad news anymore. It's the best news. Does Jesus love his bummer lambs more than the rest? Nope. But we just actually dare to believe it.
0: Yeah, that's so good. You know, there's millions of marriages that we help to serve. We try to help them in their struggles, and we hear their stories, and not just that, but parents and, you know, women that have had abortion, and it just goes on. Anything that touches the family side, and man, we want to hear from you, even with what Sheila is sharing. If this is touching your heart, go to the website. We have a spot there, and then, John, you can give some other details of where people can leave the story of what perhaps even what Focus has helped you through, or what your pain point has been and how God has shown up.
2: 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And of course, as Jim was saying, we'd love to hear how God is reaching into your life through this ministry. While you're there at the website, look for a copy of Sheila's terrific book, The Hope of Heaven, How the Promise of Eternity Changes Everything. 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
0: Sheila, John 14:1-2 says, let not your hearts be troubled. believe in God, believe also in me. So when you're looking at that, what hope does heaven offer when it comes to our disappointments in this life? There's so many people listening and watching, they're living in that disappointment, and you can fill in the narrative.
1: Yeah.
0: But this life is full of disappointment. Why do those promises of God, why do they give us hope?
1: Because he promised that he was going to prepare a place for us. Mm. And that when the time was right, he would come and get us. And even the fact he said, don't let your hearts be troubled, helps us understand. He knows our hearts are going to be troubled. You know, that we're going to have things that don't make sense. We're going to have disappointments. And the thing that I love about Christ's life, though, I think back to that night, his final night with his closest friends, and when they all walk down into the Garden of Gethsemane, and Christ asks his closest buddies to come further with him, but they're exhausted and they fall asleep. And I love that Luke, being the only one of the four gospel writers who's a doctor, who actually gives us this detail that Christ sweat blood, which is a condition called hematohidrosis, and it still happens today. But where it usually shows up is when people are being walked to their execution. It's where you're under the most extreme stress.
0: Death is imminent.
1: Death is imminent. And but here's what I love. Jesus processed his pain in the presence of his Father. He didn't sit down and say, well, you know, this has always been the plan. Let's go. I'm ready. He was in agony of soul and spirit. Mm-hmm. And he poured that out. But I think when you tell God the truth, you make space for grace. When you hold on to all those feelings of being disappointed or being angry with God, but feeling, well, I can't tell him that. It's almost like you close the door.
0: Yeah.
1: But when in his presence, when you tell him the whole truth, I believe you make space for grace.
0: You know, Sheila, even that description is such a good reminder for us as believers who we get our sight down, kind of into this world rather than up into heaven, to be able to have that presence to say, Lord, okay, if you're going to take me in this path, I'm going to grab as many people on the way as possible. That is such a heaven forward-looking viewpoint. You know, again, back, not to toggle so boldly, but back to a more serious subject. You've been really open about depression, anxiety that you've experienced. And now, you know, I think the CDC, some of the latest information and research from the CDC, Center for Disease Control, I think one bit of research I saw, 50% of 15 to 25-year-olds, 50% are struggling with anxiety and depression. Kind of that post-COVID impact, but I'm sure the relentless bad news of everything. Everything's bad news, everything. And you can get it on your phone. You can get it certainly on your television. It just pounds us every day, 24/7. How does Scripture lift, or how should it lift us up above that fray, and what helped you specifically to say, okay, I'm not going to listen to those voices, I'm going to read the Word?
1: Yeah, well, a couple of things. One, I still take medication to this day. I take my little pill every morning with a prayer of thanksgiving that God has provided help for those of us who need that in this world.
0: Can I interject and just have you speak to the person who says, if the Lord loves me, I wouldn't need that medication?
1: But if you fell down and broke your leg, if the Lord loved you, would you break your leg? I mean, we don't say to, I wouldn't say to you, Jim, well, you've got glasses on, where's your faith? You know, you need to correct your vision.
0: Right, and I'm a full supporter of that. That's why I wanted you to say it, because so often we don't see it that way, you know, and brain chemistry plays a role in how we're feeling and how we express ourselves. So work with the Lord in the great science that he provided.
1: Yeah.
0: I mean, it's only through him we have those revelations, in my opinion.
1: And honestly, initially when I was in the psych hospital and my psychiatrist first wanted me to be on medication, I was like, no, no, no. I don't want to walk around grinning, talking to some imaginary dog and drooling on myself. He said, no, those are street drugs. We don't do those in here. But I came to understand that, you know, when your serotonin level is so low, that it restores you to a place where you can be who God has called you to be.
0: Yeah.
1: But when I read the Psalms, I have these volumes of this wonderful old British theologian who tell you what was happening in David's life when he wrote that psalm. And so Psalm 34 is one of my favorites. I mean, we love it because it's the psalm that says, the Lord is close to the brokenhearted and saves those who are crushed in spirit. But it begins with, those who look to him for help will be radiant with joy. No shadow of shame will touch their faces. And at that point, David is on the run from Saul. He's lied to a priest, and it's going to cost that priest and 80 other priests and their families their lives. He's gone into another kingdom where Goliath was from, and he's lied, he's pretended, he's insane. The king kicks him out, and he's in a cave. And that's when he writes Psalm 34, because it starts with this terrible place he's in. But then he shifts and he says, but those who look to the Lord for help will be radiant with joy. No shadow of shame will touch their faces. Shame does not belong to us. Christ took shame on himself so that we can live without that.
0: Yeah, but again, such a battle of voices from within, right? You have to, outside of that, I mean, reading the Word, what were some of the spiritual disciplines that really helped you cope as well with those voices?
1: Well, you know, it's interesting. When you're in a psych hospital, they take away everything you could potentially hurt yourself with. You know, like they took away my hair dryer, my makeup, anything. It all goes into the sharps box. But they left me with the one thing I could heal myself with. They left me with the Word of God. They didn't take that away. And I remember that very first night when I was so afraid. I mean, I felt I'd made a mistake going there, that, you know, would I ever get out of this place? My dad died in the psych hospital. Will I make it out of here? But, and in the night, you know what it's like in the middle of the night when you're having, when all those thoughts come, and it can be the hardest time to get through. So what I did was I would literally drag myself out of the bed and plant my feet on the floor. And I did not feel this, but I would repeat from Psalm 27, I believe I will live to see the goodness of the Lord in the land of the living. I've learned the only way I can counter the enemy's lies is with the truth of the Word of God. And I start where I am. Did I believe it that night? No, I did not believe it. But I still believe that the Word of God is true. Yeah. And so the nurse actually came in to check on me, because apparently I was saying it quite loudly. She wanted to make sure I wasn't actually thinking I was talking to somebody who was in the room. And I was like, nope, don't worry, talking to the Lord.
0: Yeah, I mean, it's so amazing. It's one of the things that breaks my heart with a lot of seminary students that have gone to Ivy League, schools of theology. I've got a few in mind. They lose their faith there.
1: Isn't that sad?
0: And I've talked to a couple of them, and, you know, they'll say, well, I just read so much, I didn't believe the fables anymore. And that's such a dangerous place to be. The Word of God being true and believing it is the rock that we can rest on in this life.
1: It's interesting, though. One of the things I find really encouraging at the moment, one of my friends who works with Amazon is talking about the fact of the number of young men who are ordering Bibles at the moment.
0: That's encouraging.
1: And that just blows me away. And one of my friends, I'm sure you know her too, Jenny Allen, you know, we've been doing these crusades in all the different college campuses. And there's no bells and whistles, all the stuff that we thought, oh, we'll make it look really professional, like Vegas, and people will love Jesus. Yeah. Well, probably not. We actually just need the Holy Spirit for that. So they'll just have these incredible, they'll preach the gospel and then invite people to come forward. Thousands of young people are getting saved and getting baptized.
0: Yeah.
1: And they don't want all the bells and whistles. They just want Jesus.
0: Well, didn't I tell you she is awesome? Sheila Walsh is such a remarkable storyteller. And unfortunately, we had to cut today's conversation short, because we're going to come back again tomorrow and continue the discussion with Sheila, because she has more great insights about heaven that we want to make sure we share with you. What Sheila said at the end there is so true. All you need is Jesus to make him the Lord of your life. And I'll tell you what, it's the best decision you'll ever make. If you're in a spot where you'd like to learn more about what it means to become a part of God's family, get in touch with us. We have caring Christian counselors and other resources that will help provide you the information you need to say yes to Jesus.
2: And certainly one of the resources we would point you to is a little booklet called Coming Home. 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And we heard from Tammy in Illinois, who told us, thank you for your commitment to helping marriages, families, and the unborn. 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What a terrific testimony that is.
0: Oh, it is. 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
2: 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Generally clear through the night, a low upper 60s. Still some pleasant temperatures on Thursday, mostly sunny, the high 75. Next system bringing in rain by Friday afternoon, showers and thunderstorms with heavy rain Friday night. I'm staff meteorologist Jennifer Naramore for 90.1 FM, Moody Radio.
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5: Word from God allows us to judge, evaluate, appraise, understand, comprehend, and reason all things. 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
7: No doubt the world is very different now than it was even 10 years ago. 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Now, get your Bible if you're able and follow along as John begins today's lesson.
5: There is, I believe, a strong and pervasive and somewhat subtle strategy unfolding today among those who call themselves evangelical Christians. This is being masterminded by the archenemy Satan and sadly being bought into by many, many people in evangelical churches. This subtle, strong strategy basically is an attack on the sufficiency of the Word of God. Now, in all times and seasons, the Word of God is under attack, and we have to be somewhat careful and somewhat wary and somewhat watchful to discern how it's being attacked. I believe presently the attack on Scripture is primarily coming from those who deny its sufficiency for all matters of faith and conduct. One of the great statements of theology, of traditional evangelical theology, is that the Scripture is adequate for all matters of faith and conduct. That is being attacked today. Let me briefly describe what I mean by that with some illustrations from various angles. First of all, there has grown to be among church leaders a great preoccupation with what I would call worldly management technique. With all of the books being written on successful corporations and successful styles of management and leadership and so forth, the church has perked up its ears and gone after that really as if it were the very life of the church. There are many who bow, as it were, to the gods of worldly management technique. Churches are learning those kinds of methods as if they were the keys to building the kingdom of God. And in a very subtle way, this is an attack on the adequacy of Scripture. As if to say, knowing the Word of God and understanding its principles and the principles taught therein related to the growth of the church is not adequate And we must go to the management techniques and the systems of success the world uses in its corporate environment and transfer those to the church if we want the church to really grow and develop. I believe this is a subtle attack on the sufficiency of the revelation of God for the matter of the growth and development of the church. Secondly, another angle that I've been recently concerned about is that there are many people who feel the scripture is not a sufficient diet for the saints of the church, and there must be along with it a certain amount of entertainment. And churches are spending a lot of money to entertain people, and it is, in a sense, a concession to those people who do not believe that the teaching and the study and the learning and the application of the Word of God is an exciting enough diet. In fact, there are many people who seem rather bored with the things of God revealed in Scripture and are really in desperate need of some entertainment. And there is in that, I believe, an attack on the sufficiency of the Word of God to bring to the life of believers all that is needed, not only for the matter of spiritual battle, but for the matter of joy and fulfillment in life. Another area of great distress to me is the area of, I suppose, what we could call mysticism or the occult. I believe if you look closely at evangelicalism today, you will find in many places people becoming preoccupied with the occult. They don't think that's what it is, but in fact that is indeed what it is. They are reaching into the world of mediums and demon spirits and the devil himself because they are searching for supernatural power, supernatural experience, ecstatic experiences. They are searching for miracles and signs and wonders. There are schools now teaching courses in signs and wonders. There are people saying that we can never reach the world with the gospel unless we can raise the dead and heal the sick and call down fire from heaven and do all kinds of supernatural things. There are those who are today advocating Christian mantras, a chanting kind of thing. There are those offering formulas for confronting Satan, formulas for dealing with demons, positive confession and visualization techniques where you sort of visualize something as a reality, whether it's your healing, your new car, or the girl you want, a new house, or reaching a certain group for Christ or developing a ministry. You get into this heavy kind of self-hypnotic visualization technique. These kinds of things are all forms of occult magic. They are being practiced to gain supposed divine power, but the power they gain is the power of the enemy. In fact, this could be called the new religious science. We have now developed an evangelical science of the mind. Many of the people are getting into Eastern and Hindu thought, thinking they'll be able to capture the power of the Eastern world if they can get themselves into the paradigm of their kind of thinking. There's a preoccupation with this mysticism. Psychic power is cultivated. People are claiming authority over the devil, authority over demons, authority over disease. They are going around in the name of some supposed psychic power, commanding not only Satan and his forces, but disease, sickness, negative circumstances, and other things. Further, another category in which we see this kind of abandonment of the belief of biblical sufficiency is in the matter of marriage and family, for one. There was a time when we believed that the Bible gave us adequate insight into marriage and the family. That if we studied the Word of God, we would be able to live life in the family to its fullest. That marriage could be all that God ever intended if lived by biblical principles. Families can be all that God ever intended if lived by biblical principles. But now there is a proliferation of tricks and gimmicks and sex techniques and just a plethora of things that are added to the Scripture to try to deal with family problems, and in an underlying and subtle way, they are making the comment that the Bible is to one degree or another insufficient or inadequate. It used to be that we could accept what the Bible said in sociological areas, whether it's homosexuality or the role of a woman. Now we're hearing that the Bible is rather unsophisticated and cannot comment on these contemporary sociological issues because of its lack of sophistication. And so there is an insufficiency in the Bible's ability to deal with contemporary sociological phenomena. This is coming on a wholesale level into the church, particularly marked in the area in the liberal church, homosexuality, in the more evangelical church, in the redefining of the role of women away from the traditional biblical teaching. But perhaps as dominant or more dominant than any of these themes is this area of psychology. Churches that once and for always would hire pastors and evangelists and teachers are now hiring psychologists. Pastors that once would go to seminary and learn the Word of God or Bible college and master the Scripture are now going to schools of psychology to study human wisdom in dealing with the problems of mankind. This, again, is a subtle way of saying the Bible is insufficient. When coming to grips with these deep-seated emotional anxieties of man, we cannot expect the Bible to speak in any sophisticated way to those problems. Seminaries are changing their curriculum dramatically. For the first time in the history of the church, seminaries are hiring psychologists on their staff to teach, psychiatrists to teach. They're teaching psychology. They're adding more psychology courses in many places, diminishing the biblical content of their curriculum. Colleges are doing the same thing. Churches are doing it. It's a wholesale exodus. And to this sort of encroaching mysticism and preoccupation with supernatural powers and science of the mind and visualization techniques and hypnosis and all of this self-image stuff comes this psychology, and together it is creating the new God of the church. The world has been saying the Bible cannot help, and now, sad to say, the church is chiming in and agreeing that the Bible is inadequate to deal with psychological problems. In fact, I would go so far as to say there are many advocating today a psychological salvation in place of the new birth. There is nothing in this more than a pseudo-evangelical humanism. This preoccupation with self-esteem and self-love and self-fulfillment and self-actualization that psychology has brought into the church knows no biblical counterpart. And the sad thing about that is that the church has bought into that as if it is the savior of man. Nobel Prize winner Richard Feynman said, quote, "Psychoanalysis is not a science." What did he mean by that? He meant that there are no rules to guide it. It's a whole lot of human opinion. New York University professor Paul Veitz criticized Christianity, and he criticized the Christian church for its tendency to do what he called buying high and selling low in regard to social science. He said the church is eager to adopt popular trends of thought at the very time the secular professionals are beginning to criticize them. In fact, he put it this way, it is a matter of climbing on the bandwagon just about the time it's slowing down, end quote. We tend to do that, to jump into movements that are just about dead because they've proven a washout even to the people in the world who started them. But here we have in our contemporary Christian church these things making tremendous inroads. I am absolutely amazed at the inroads of mysticism, science of the mind, occultism, psychology, and these other things into the church, the college, the seminary environment. And the poo-pooing of biblical theology and biblical sufficiency. Now, all of this, I believe, is not some small problem. I believe it is a serious and sinful view of the Word of God. I believe it is the sin of the church to believe the Bible to be inadequate. That is a sin of monstrous proportions, to deny the sufficiency of the Word of God. Now, how can we answer this? Can we go to the Bible and find in it that which is sufficient for all of life and conduct? The answer, I believe, is a resounding yes. And the proof is the testimony of the greatest authority in the universe, none other than God himself. Now, a good starting place to give us a sort of a general feeling of what we want to get into would be in Paul's second letter to the Corinthians. And I want to mention one verse to you and quote it, and then I want to comment on it. 2 Corinthians 3:5. 2 Corinthians 3:5. Listen to what it says. Very short, so listen carefully. Our sufficiency is from God. Did you hear that? Our sufficiency is from God. Now, we could preach off of just that statement at great length. Our sufficiency is not from men. Our sufficiency is not from human wisdom. Our sufficiency is not from human resources. Our sufficiency is from God. Our sufficiency, what does that mean? That means our capability of living life in God's plan to the maximum is from Him. In other words, we, because we are Christians, live in an environment in which the resources for life are divine. Okay? They're divine. We live at a sphere, at a strata, at a level which human wisdom does not feed, for which human wisdom cannot provide resources. Now, I want you to understand that I am not saying that there's nothing outside the Bible that has any value. There are many things that have value. God's common grace, that is the grace of God on all men, will create certain things in our human environment that are very helpful. But when it comes to the matters of spiritual life, all we need to know is revealed in the Word of the living God and ministered to us by the Spirit through that Word. And outside the Word of God, we do not have to look for a sufficiency that is not provided in the Scripture. That is the sin. It is not to say that there's nothing in the world that isn't helpful. There are many helpful things in the world. But those matters which have to do with spiritual life and conduct and ministry are in the Word of the living God, and they are sufficient. They are sufficient. Our sufficiency as believers is from God. So we don't say, well, this is a problem that we can't handle. Oh, this is, boy, you've got a spiritual problem the Bible doesn't deal with. You better find some power source out there. You better get into sort of actualization or visualization or psychotherapy or psychoanalysis, or, boy, we just can't handle this one. If it is a spiritual issue, if it has to do with the life of a believer, if it has to do with the life of the church, if it has to do with the soul of man, the struggles of man, those things that are in his life that bring difficulty, the Bible can deal with those things and does. It is sufficient. Now let's widen our understanding of that basic idea that God is sufficient and that our resources have to come from Him. I believe that the resources God gives to us come through the Spirit of God and the Word of God. And the focus particularly today is on the Word of God. And let's listen to some of the testimony of Scripture as we consider this thought. First of all, and just listen carefully and jot down the Scriptures so you can refer to them. When Jesus spoke of the total sanctification of a believer, that is the full holiness of a believer, the full separation from sin, he said this to his Father in John 17:17. Sanctify them by thy truth. Now, the word sanctify means set apart from sin, holy, separated unto God. It has the idea of spiritual perfection, spiritual completion, that which we should be in Christ, coming to fulfillment. And he says, oh God, make them pure, make them holy, set them apart from sin unto yourself, and do it by your truth. Then he says in the same verse, thy word is truth. We conclude then, very obviously, that the full holiness of the believer is the work of the Word of God. It is the work of the Word of God. It is not the Word of God plus something else. That's cultic. That's what the cults have been saying for years. You need the Word of God plus Mary Baker Eddy and the Science and Health and Key to the Scriptures. You need the Word of God plus the visions of Joseph Smith and the writings of Brigham Young, et cetera, et cetera. You need the Bible plus the writings of this person or that person. You need the Bible plus human wisdom and philosophy. It's an age-old kind of thing, striking a blow at the sufficiency of Scripture. But Jesus said, make them perfect and pure by your truth. Your word is truth. Your word is truth. The full holiness of the believer is the work of the Word of God. When Paul wrote to the Corinthians, we looked earlier at the second letter. The first letter also has a very important chapter along this theme, and it's chapter 2. When Paul wrote to the Corinthians, he wrote to them that the Spirit of God revealed the teaching of God to them. And he described it this way in 1 Corinthians 2:13. He said, the teaching of God that comes to us by the Holy Spirit comes, listen, quote, not in the words which man's wisdom teaches, but which the Holy Spirit teaches. Marvelous. The wisdom of God comes to us not through human sources. Our sufficiency is of God. God dispenses His wisdom to us by the Spirit of God, revealing His teaching in the Word of God, and it is the wisdom not in the words which man teaches, but which the Holy Spirit teaches. In fact, it is so comprehensive, it is so effective, it is so complete, he says in verse 15, that by that Word of God through the Holy Spirit, we can judge or appraise and evaluate all things. Tremendously comprehensive statement. We can judge and appraise and evaluate and understand and comprehend everything based upon the knowledge of the Word of God. For, he says, the Scripture, the revealed Word of God in verse 16, marvelous statement, gives us, listen to this, the mind of Christ. Did you get that? The mind of Christ. Now, is there any insufficiency in the mind of Christ? Is Christ limited? He knows a few things, but he's also learning from some people? Not hardly. The mind of Christ is the consummate mind of God. The mind of Christ is omniscient. The mind of Christ is supreme. The mind of Christ knows no insufficiency. Paul says, we have a word from God, a word not in the way that man teaches, but taught by the Spirit of God. That word from God allows us to judge, evaluate, appraise, understand, comprehend, and reason all things. Why? Because it brings to us the mind of Christ. And listen to me, beloved, the mind of Christ is a sufficient mind. Can there be more sufficiency than the mind of Christ? No, there cannot be. All we need to understand is the mind of God about any problem, about any need, about any issue. All we need to understand is how does God see it? How does God think about it? What does God say about it? And that suffices us. In Mark chapter 12 and verse 24, Jesus affirmed a very important thing. In a sort of a backhanded way, Jesus said that to know the Scripture is to experience, here's the quote, the power of God. Jesus was saying to know the Scripture is to experience the power of God. Now listen, people say they want power. They say we can't just give out the Bible. It doesn't have enough power. We got to do signs and wonders. They say we can't just expect to live the Bible. We've got to have a certain supernatural power over demons and power over the devil and power over disease and power over this. And we've got to be binding that and binding this and calling on that and demanding this and demanding that. And sort of with this kind of mind controlling our environment. But the Scripture says that to know the Scripture is to experience the power of God. When Jesus went to deal with the devil, when the devil came to tempt Jesus up on the mount, and the devil tempted him, what did he do? How did Jesus handle Satan? Did he say, I bind you, I condemn you, I send you to the pit? Did he give him some kind of formula like that? How did he deal with the devil? It's very simple. He dealt with him on three different temptations, and in every case, he did what? He said, it is written. There's the formula. The power of God was expressed in the Word of God, and when those temptations were over, the Bible says the devil left him, and the angels came and ministered. The power is not in some mystical mind control. The power is in the Word of God. When you speak the Word of God, when you live by the Word of God, when you believe the Word of God, there is sufficiency there. The power of God to deal with any need comes from the Word of God energized in the believer by the Holy Spirit.
7: 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And thanks for remembering to mention this station's call letters whenever you get in touch. Now for the entire Grace to You staff, I'm Phil Johnson. Watch Grace to You television this Sunday on DirecTV Channel 378. And be back next time as John MacArthur shows you why you can trust the Bible to guide you through every situation life throws at you. It's another 30 minutes of unleashing God's truth one verse at a time on Grace to You.
0: 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Good evening. It's John Hemmer. I'm in for Effie. Now, my mom is in the hospital right now, and she's going to be okay. There's just some stuff going on. And one of the things that I'm not going to go into detail, but there's something that she had to have this procedure done, right? And so the procedure started, and my mom was expecting, like, you know, results in like 5 minutes, right? And so the procedure starts and like 15 minutes go in and she's like, nothing's happening. I'm like, mom, this is going to take like 3 hours. There are so many things going on right now inside your body as it's getting ready to do what it's got to do. And it's funny, in life, when we feel like nothing is happening on the surface, a lot of times God is doing 8,000 things under the surface. We just can't see it.
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0: You are listening to Moody Radio. Good evening. It's John Hemmer. It is good to have you along. What I love to do with my kids, we make plans for the weekend. So normally it's like Thursday or so. We kind of talk about, okay, what's going on this weekend? So the big discussion this weekend is, do we go to like the beach as known as Lake Michigan, or do we go miniature golfing, or do we do both, or do we just go go-karting? What's it going to be? And of course, my son, you know, he weighs in his opinion, and my daughter weighs in her opinion, and my wife weighs in her opinion, and I'm thinking about all these things that are in store for us this weekend. And that phrase, in store for us, God has more in store for you in your life than you can even possibly begin to imagine.
15: God's purpose is to bless us. That's what's really going on, Christian. And the Apostle Paul, as he writes this extraordinary, it's a kaleidoscope, one scholar puts it, of brilliant lights and shifting colors. He's trying to persuade the Ephesians. God's purpose is to bless us.
16: Welcome to the God-Centered Life with Josh Moody. We're making our way through the book of Ephesians early in this study, which is called The Heavenly Places. Today, chapter 1, verses 3 through 14. God's purpose is to bless us. Josh Moody is senior pastor of College Church, which is located in Wheaton, Illinois. We're glad you're joining us for the study. Josh, that feels like an unusual take on God's purpose, at least to me. That purpose is to bless us? Now, are we talking about salvation, or can we anticipate a wider definition of blessing?
17: Yeah, I think it's the Apostle Paul is trying to persuade us as we read his letter that God wants what is good for us. And obviously, that includes salvation. Mm. It depends a little bit what we mean by salvation. If we just mean having been saved and then we get on with life and it's a sort of private idea of salvation, then it's much bigger than that. It's that God has ultimate good and everlasting favor for us.
16: All right. Well, let's dive in. God's purpose is to bless us. Ephesians chapter 1, verses 3 through 14. Here's Josh.
17: Ephesians chapter 1, beginning of verse 3. Blessed be the God and Father of our Lord Jesus Christ, who has blessed us in Christ with every spiritual blessing in the heavenly places. Even as he chose us in him before the foundation of the world, that we should be holy and blameless before him,

according to his purpose, which he set forth in Christ as a plan for the fullness of time, to unite all things in him, things in heaven and things on earth. In him we have obtained an inheritance, having been predestined according to the purpose of him who works all things according to the counsel of his will, so that we who were the first to hope in Christ might be to the praise of his glory. In him you also, when you heard the word of truth, the gospel of your salvation, and believed in him, were sealed with the promised Holy Spirit, who is the guarantee of our inheritance until we acquire possession of it to the praise of his glory. The Apostle Paul is writing this letter to the Ephesian church. They are in a situation very similar to the one that we face today in all sorts of different ways. They have many different gods around them, many different religious ideologies. They're dominated by the political power of Rome. They're not living in a Christian culture, a Christian society. As we saw last week, there's the goddess of Artemis, who's right there, one of the seven wonders of the world that dominates the ideology and the spirituality of the city, and she's, if not big brother, she's big sister watching over them. And there's Rome with its the worship of the emperor that politically and militarily dominates the situation. And then there's all this magical incantations. Ephesus was known as the metropolis of magic, as one scholar puts it. And so they were surrounded by, and it's a similar, obviously we don't live in ancient Ephesus, we live in Wheaton outside Chicago in 21st century, not when Paul was writing in AD 62. Also, it's a very different situation in many different ways. We've got internet and phones and electricity and all the rest. But don't think of the book of Ephesians as sort of writing to an ancient world that has no comparable resonance with our day. In fact, in many ways, as our culture becomes less Christian, it's more like the situation that Paul was writing to into ancient Ephesus, with many different gods and political domination and machinations that don't seem to be for Christian truth. And Paul is writing to the Ephesian Christians, wanting to encourage them. That's his aim. Encourage them with the heavenly places. That's his theme. Not where you go when you die, not that kind of meaning of heaven, but the unseen spiritual reality. He's saying you can be encouraged because God has heavenly power. God has a purpose in Christ in the heavenly places. And that can encourage you, church. Because with that reality of his heavenly power, his victory in the heavenly places, you therefore can walk in love and speak the truth in love and be one. And this network of churches that the Ephesus church was the sort of pinnacle of it, or the nexus of it, the point of which others went out to Asia from Paul's preaching in the hall of Tyrannus. He's writing to them, some of whom who did not know him, some of whom who have met him, and he wants to encourage them. He wants to lift them. He wants them to come to church when this letter is read and leave going, I'm so encouraged. That's the feeling he wants them to have. Why? Because of these heavenly places. And in this passage we're looking at this morning, we come to the first of his particular application of how they can be encouraged about these heavenly places, which is that God's purpose is to bless us. That's what's really going on, Christian. His purpose is to bless us. And the Apostle Paul, as he writes this extraordinary, actually it's one sentence in the original Greek, this whole section, one sentence, which to us seems remarkable because we don't, if you send a book off to an editor with a sentence this long, they use a lot of red writing and cut it right down. But in ancient Greek, it was reasonably common to write these kind of long sentences. It's a kaleidoscope, one scholar puts it, of brilliant.

0: brilliant lights and shifting colors, he's trying to persuade the Ephesians that despite what it might seem from the goddess Artemis, from the political powers of Rome, from the magic all around them, actually, God's purpose is to bless us. You might ask yourself sometimes, if you ever think of becoming a preacher, which I don't usually recommend, but if you do, you might like to ask yourself, what is the hardest thing to persuade a group of people to think and believe? The usual answer to that is the hardest thing to do is to persuade people that they're actually sinners in need of Christ. And there's some truth to that. If you're not yet a Christian here, this teaching about God's purpose to bless us is not yet for you unless you become a Christian, which I hope you will, and that it will be for you. But in order for you to have the solution, you need to believe that there is a problem. And it is no doubt a difficult thing as a preacher to persuade people who've been told from birth through all the schooling systems that you're basically good, that actually you have a fundamental moral problem that needs to be solved by the redemption of Jesus Christ. That's a hard thing to persuade people to believe, for sure. But I would say just as hard, if not harder, it is to persuade Christians that they are blessed. That God has given you, as Paul puts it here in his summary verse of what he's going to teach in verse 3, every spiritual blessing. That God's purpose is for your good, and he has given you every spiritual blessing in the heavenly places.
1: God wants to bless us?
2: We'll continue to wrap our minds around this thought in just a moment. But first, a reminder that God-centered life has an app. That's right. If you go to the app store that serves you, you can get the God-Centered Life app. Programs will be on there, devotionals on there as well. We'd love for you to take advantage of it. Back into Ephesians. Here's Josh.
0: The great task of a preacher is to apportion the medicine to the right people. To persuade Christians that they have a problem that needs solving is the wrong way around. What you need to persuade Christians is they have a solution for the problem. They have every spiritual blessing. You, if you're a Christian. God has a purpose to bless us. My task, my aim this morning, if I succeed in the sermon, is that you will go out, not only in general, for each of these sermons, I want the aim would be that you go out encouraged, but it's specifically this morning. My aim as a preacher, my task is that we would leave this morning not only generally speaking encouraged, but specifically encouraged because God has given us every spiritual blessing. It's a hard thing to achieve. I don't know whether you've seen the movie A Beautiful Mind. In the movie A Beautiful Mind, there's a brilliant genius mathematician who is astonishingly talented, but he lives within a false fictional world, a fantasy world. And what finally persuades him that his version of reality is not reality is the realization that the child who keeps on appearing in his fancy world over what seems like decades, this child never gets a day older. Many of us live in realities that are not true realities. If we're Christians, we live in a reality as if, oh, things are hard. Things are difficult. Things are bad. Things are not what they used to be for the older generation, or for the younger generation. Things are not going to be good like I want them to be. Paul's saying, no, you've got it all wrong. You're living in a false fictional world. The real reality is you have every spiritual blessing in the heavenly places. Even if you're in Ephesus and the goddess of Artemis, with one of the seven wonders of the world, is right next to you. And Rome is dominating you. And forget all your fears about who's going to be in Washington, D.C. Imagine if Rome was dominating you with all its pagan ideology. And yet the Apostle Paul says, you have every spiritual blessing. How can that be? Well, he seeks to tell us. And as I said, this sentence is probably dictated. It was probably spoken verbally by the Apostle Paul and then written down. And it has all the signs, the marks of something that is verbalized rather than something that's first crafted. And that when you're speaking in this sort of way, when you're dictating, you tend to go forwards and then recap a little bit and then go forwards again and then recap a little bit and then go forwards again. And it's structured that kind of way. But basically, the way he talks about this blessing and God's purpose to bless us is a vision of this heavenly blessing that we have, we're Christians, that goes from eternity past to God's action in time to eternity future, past, present, and then future. Let's see how he wants them to see the real reality and wake up from the fiction that if they're Christians, they're not blessed. Actually, they are. They have every spiritual blessing. First of all, eternity past, verses 4 to 6. So he's given us every spiritual blessing in the heavenly places. Then verse 4, even as, or because, here's how we have God's purpose is to bless us. This is how and why. This is the reason. Even as he chose us, or because he chose us in him, before the foundation of the world. What a text. You, Christian, were chosen before physical reality existed. Before the foundation of the cosmos, the universe. You were chosen in him, that is in Christ. That we should be holy and blameless before him. Paul, as a preacher, immediately indicates that this choice doesn't mean any lack of action morally. No, that we must be holy and blameless before him. Do not think that the biblical doctrine of God's sovereignty is ever at war with or contradictory to human responsibility to be holy and blameless. It's not how the Bible thinks about it. The Apostle Paul, when he was preaching in Corinth, was feeling as if nothing was going on and people weren't being converted, and a vision was given to him where the Lord said, "Do not be frightened, I have many people in this city." The Apostle Paul's reasoning from that was not therefore he could leave Corinth and go somewhere else, but because God has many people in his city, those he had chosen before the foundation of the world, his people, because he had many people in his city, therefore he stayed for 3 years. That's biblical reasoning. Because God is sovereign, therefore we preach. Because God is sovereignly powerful to convert, therefore we preach. Because God is sovereign, therefore we must be holy. That's the way the Bible thinks about it. God's sovereignty and human responsibility are never biblically at war with each other. They are two train tracks that run parallel over the horizon of eternity into the mind of God before the foundation of the world. Eternity past, as we'll see, action in time, and then eternity future. But those train tracks never cross. Thinking biblically, you would never say, because God is sovereign, therefore I don't need to do anything. No, because God is sovereign, therefore I must do something. Therefore I must pray. Because why would you pray to any God who isn't sovereign? What would be the point? That's the way the Bible thinks about it. Why would you evangelize if God isn't sovereign? What would be the point if God isn't able to convert? Why would I preach? That's the way the Bible thinks about it. I still think the best illustration is D.L. Moody's illustration. And the way he described it is, imagine that you're going through a door, and above the door is written the biblical text from the words of Jesus. Come to me, all you who are weary and heavy laden, and I will give you rest. And so you go through the door, and you're saved. You find rest in Jesus. He says, come to me. You respond. You make a decision. You decide for Jesus. You respond to the appeal of Jesus preaching, come to me, all you who are weary and heavy laden, and I will give you rest. You go through the door and you're saved. And then you look back and on the other side of the door, there's another text that is written. For since before the foundation of the world, I chose you. The Bible never preaches predestination to non-Christians. It is only ever preached to Christians to encourage them. If you're not a Christian here, if you believe in Jesus, you will be saved. And if you're saved, he has known you since before the foundation of the world. And if you believe in Jesus, he chose you in him before the physical universe existed. But for all that theologizing, Paul is not really looking at this through the lens of logic. He's looking at it through the lens of love. Do you see how this section, the verses 4 to 6, that's eternity past, how love is emphasized? That we should be holy and blameless before him in love, or in love he predestined, but love is all there. For adoption, again, you're in the family, to himself as sons through Jesus Christ, according to the purpose of his will, to the praise of his glorious grace, with which he has blessed us. God's purpose to bless us is the theme of this passage. With which he has blessed us in the beloved. It's his love. When we think of the love of God, according to the Apostle Paul, we should think of his sovereignty. His sovereign choice of us. That before you had a thought, before you were a twinkle in the eye of your father or your mother, before time existed, before the world existed, he loved you. God's purpose to bless us from eternity past, and then into his action in time. This is verses 7 to 10. He then shifts to what God did to show his purpose to bless. In him, we have redemption through his blood. Of course, he's talking about the cross, when Jesus died on the cross, and he gave his blood that we might be washed whiter than snow and clean from all our impurities. We have redemption through his blood, the forgiveness of our sins, according to the riches of his grace. If God's sovereignty is connected to love, then his work in Christ is connected to the riches of his grace. Grace, which he lavished. I love that way it's put here. He lavished upon us. All his grace, every spiritual blessing, he lavished on you. In all wisdom and insight, making known to us the mystery of his will. What is the mystery of God's will? What is the gospel? According to his purpose, the mystery of his will, which he set forth in Christ. That's the mystery of God's will, as a plan for the fullness of time to unite all things in him, heaven, things in heaven, again, the heavenly places, and things on earth. This being one across all different races, Jews and Gentiles, is a sub-theme of the book of Ephesians. And you can see this here, that the mystery of the gospel unites Jew and Gentile in Christ. That's how we get united. Not by thinking about all the things that we have that are different from one another, but by thinking about him, in whom we are one, if we're Christians. And that is his wisdom and insight, and the mystery of the gospel through Christ. His action in time, in him we have redemption through his blood.
1: That's Josh Moody, and this is the God-Centered Life. Interesting section on the sovereignty of God there, Josh. I want to revisit the flip that you did. If God is sovereign, he's got it all in control, why do I need to pray? That's kind of the standard approach to the sovereignty question, the dilemma, if you will. Yeah. But you flipped it and asked, why would you pray to a God that isn't sovereign, what would be the point?
3: Yeah.
1: Help us unpack that a little. A prayer in this scenario is our connecting to the sovereign God? Or?
3: Well, I suppose the thinking is if you're in a dire situation, you really need someone's help, then you need to talk to the person who can help. And otherwise, what's the point of talking to him? If you need $1,000, you wouldn't go to someone who only has $1. And if you need someone to change the course of human history, then why would you talk to the person if he wasn't sovereign? And so we pray to God because he is in charge. It's a different view of sovereignty than a sort of Greek fatalistic force. Sovereign simply means he's the king. So if you have a problem, you go to the king and ask him for help.
1: Yeah. Now, evangelism seems a little bit clearer to me. Your quote is, why would you preach about a God who is not sovereign, who couldn't save?
3: Yeah.
1: I get that. And we have to kind of back away from, well, predestination and all that stuff where the waters get a little bit muddy rather quickly. But same thing there. You're preaching about a sovereign God who is worthy of being preached about.
3: Worthy of being preached about. And he actually has the power to save us. Isn't that so encouraging? You think of all the difficulties we can get into. God is God, and therefore he can save whatever is our scenario that we're facing right now. God is able to save.
1: Fantastic. Okay, we're going to continue looking at this study. Specifically, God's purpose is to bless us when we get together next time. We hope you're going to join us for that, and we hope you're going to take advantage of the resources that are on our website, godcenteredlife.org. 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
3: Now, you may be saying, look, I want to believe that God's purpose is to bless me, but it's hard. I have cancer. My son does not believe in Jesus. I'm estranged from my husband. You're telling me that God's purpose is to bless us?
1: Working through blessings and real life when we get together next time. GodCenteredLife.org, resources for you. 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
4: 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I'm filling in for Effie. 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And Founders Week, it's always free to attend. 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And another thing, too, side note, there's nothing like being in Chicago in the fall.
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6: Can I tell you a little bit about the history, Wayne, how we ended up in Manila? 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
12: 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Generally clear through the night, a low upper 60s. Still some pleasant temperatures on Thursday, mostly sunny, the high 75. Next system bringing in rain by Friday afternoon. Showers and thunderstorms with heavy rain Friday night. I'm staff meteorologist Jennifer Naramore for 90.1 FM, Moody Radio.
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19: Sometimes we let stuff get through. Stuff you don't like, stuff you don't want. But anything that happens to you must come through His hand first.
20: Dr. Tony Evans says God never leaves our destiny up to random chance, and neither should we.
19: So leave luck alone. Get you some providence so you can have confidence in the circumstances of life.
20: This is the Alternative Broadcast, featuring the timeless biblical teachings from the archives of Dr. Tony Evans. Dr. Evans says a lot of what we consider random events in life aren't random at all, but part of a design. Let's join him as he explores the biblical concept of providence.
21: One of the main concepts that we should do everything we can to avoid is the concept of luck. Or its siblings, chance, fate, and happenstance. We regularly use the word, and I know sometimes we use it innocently because we've heard it used so much, but unfortunately, it has worked its way not only into our vocabulary, but into our mentality. And so we begin to view things from a vantage point of luck. We talk about being lucky. We talk about a lucky dog. We ask people to wish me luck. We talk about plain luck. We talk about lady luck. We talk about tough luck, good luck, bad luck, blind luck, rotten luck. Lucky stars, lucky charms. We spend a lot of time on luck. And when we don't know the food that people are bringing to the event, we wind up with pot luck. Luck just shows up all over. Again, I know that often it's simply a way we're expressing ourselves. But luck, the concept, is seeing events as random things that happen that affects one's life, one's fortune, one's future, or one's lot in life. It is this inanimate force that just sort of shows up, unexpected, unanticipated, undesigned, for either our benefit or our harm. Good luck, bad luck. And we embrace this as a way of operating. We often have symbols to reflect our dependency on luck. Like the rabbit foot hanging from the rearview mirror from the rabbit who couldn't keep his own foot. This desire to have this force we can't grab, hold on to, embrace, but to count on it to make things better for us, to want the luck of the draw. When luck is embraced, or its siblings, chance, fate, or happenstance, when it is embraced as something you look to, call upon, hope for, you have now created an idol called luck. Because it is the thing you're looking for to make things work out for you, to help things to work out for you, to wish things would work out for you. And whenever you look to something or someone to work it out, that thing becomes the God to which you are appealing to make it work. Many people are hoping to luck their way into their destiny, that enough positive forces will happen around them that will produce this amorphous concept that will bring about what life was meant to bring your way. Well, today, I want to change your vocabulary. I want to walk you away from a thing called luck. I'm going to give you a new word. For some, perhaps it's a new word. The word I want to talk to you about from the life of Joseph is a word pronounced providence. Providence is the way God arranges things to achieve his sovereign purposes. Sovereignty is his rulership. Providence is how he hooks things up, integrates things, connects things, detaches things, arranges things in order to wind up at the sovereign goal to which he is moving. So providence is the arrangement that facilitates sovereignty. The Bible is clear that our God is sovereign and that he does all things, Ephesians 1 verse 11, after the counsel of his own will. That his purposes can never be thwarted. The scripture is clear that he is ruler over all. He's sovereign. Now here it is. You cannot simultaneously have sovereignty and luck. The two can never coexist because luck is random events that occur that shape things. But if you have a sovereign God who controls everything, you can't have random events that shape anything. We have watched Joseph's life, and it is filled with ups and downs. He's in a coat one day, he's in a pit the next day. He's got a good job one day, he's accused of rape the next day. He's in prison, he's forgotten, he's remembered. I mean, this guy is going through stuff. It looks like one day he's got good luck, the next day he's got bad luck. But look at how Joseph looked at his life in verse 19 and 20. But Joseph said to them, "Do not be afraid, for I am in God's place. As for you, you meant evil against me, but God meant it for good in order to bring about this present result, to preserve many people alive." You know what he just said? God did this on purpose. What looked like an unlucky day and a lucky day was God fulfilling his purpose to bring me to my destiny. God used your mess in my life to bring me to this location. It's because you messed over me. I'm fulfilling my destiny. It's because you were trying to do me in. I'm in God's place. Those of you who have dogs probably have a leash for your dog. You have a leash for your dog. Your leash for your dog grants him a degree of freedom. Depending on how long the leash is, that's how free he is to move about. But there comes a point where he wants to go too far based on the length you have allowed for the leash. He wants to go beyond what has been allowed. And so he pulls to go further this way when you don't want to go that way. When he stretches the leash out too far, he's going to get a neck ache. Because he's going to come against a resistance. He's going to come against the resistance. And if he keeps insisting on going his own way, his neck is going to hurt worse because you're going to jerk it back this way and show him you're controlling where this direction is going. The folk who are messing with you are on a leash. The folk who really, some of your bosses are on a leash. Some of your neighbors are on a leash. Some of your family members are on a leash. They just ain't hit that length yet. Because a sovereign God, when they hit that lane, boom. So then why is God letting it happen? Because God uses evil to accomplish good. Now I know that that's uncomfortable because we want it smooth sailing and naturally so in our lives. We don't want to look for problems. But God, in his sovereign providence, he says, you meant it for evil. You were out to get me. But God used that thing to bring me to this location. We all have watches on. Virtually everybody has a watch. If I said, what time is it? You would look at the face of your watch and you would give the time because it's on the face. It's on the face. The face will show you what time it is. But the only reason you can see the face is because underneath, if you would open it up, all these little itsy bitsy particles that are connected and interrelated and turning with one another in the right order in order to let you see the face time. In other words, what you see exists because of what you can't see. So you can't see all the little integral parts that make up what you can see. All you see is what you see, which means when you look at your watch, if all you see is what you see, you do not see all there is to be seen. Because there's so much more than what's on the face. See, all you see is what's happening in front of you. All I see is what's happening in front of me. What I don't see and don't understand are all the gadgets behind the scene and all the strings that God is pulling for me to see what I see. And when you're dealing with the providence of God, watch this now, you never see all there is. You never see all that's taking place. You never see all the details that God is working out behind the scenes. In fact, what you do see often doesn't connect. There are parts that don't seem to relate to one another. That's because God is always doing more than one thing at a time. He's dealing with 50 million things at the same time. That's what makes him such a unique being. He can take billions of people at the same time and connect everything in order to accomplish our purpose and his destiny in our lives. And he's doing it all at the same time. But because we can't see it, sometimes it doesn't look like he's doing a thing. Sometimes it looks like he's asleep. Sometimes it looks like the phone is busy. Sometimes it looks like he's on vacation. That's because all you see is what you see. And if all you see is what you see, you do not see all there is to be seen. He says, you meant it for evil, but God meant it for good. In order to accomplish his purposes, this man has reached his destiny. He's in the place God was taking him all the time. It took him 22 years to get here. When we started, he was 17. This is 22 years later. So it took him 22 years to arrive at this spot. Because we don't arrive at our destiny.

0: 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Our goal through this series is for everybody to end your life having reached your destiny. Even if it meant evil had to be used to get you there.
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0: Here's the goal of God's providence. You know the scripture well. Romans 8:28. All things work together for good to them who love God and who are called according to his purposes. All things work together for good to those who love God and are called according to his purposes. God's goal in our destiny is always his glory and our good. God is the master weaver, and things are rarely as they appear. You have to know that. Well, the statement in this story, I love this statement. Jacob, Joseph's father, he says this. He thinks Joseph is dead. Benjamin, his son, is being held hostage by Joseph, for those who've read the story. They're getting ready to lose Simeon. They're hungry because there's a famine in the land. And Jacob did like many of us when everything is going wrong. He threw up his hands and said, all these things are against me. You ever felt like that? Nothing's right. Everything's wrong. And what's broke gets broker. Just everything is just wrong. He says, all these things are against me. Little did he know. Joseph was fine. Prince in Egypt. Benjamin was fine. Joseph taking care of him. Simeon was going to be fine, and they were all getting ready to go up to Egypt to eat, because you never see all that God is doing when you're looking at it. You only see that piece that he wants to show you right now. You say, why won't you show me the whole thing? So that you learn to walk by faith and not by sight. So that you and I learn to walk by faith and not by sight. Have you ever seen an orchestra? You come out and the orchestra's getting ready to play, and everybody's like warming up on their instrument, and it sounds like crazy. It sounds like nobody knows how to play, because it's just different sounds, all discombobulated, all over the place. Everybody's sitting with their instrument, and you got a lot of sounds going on, but no harmonizing. There's just sound. Then all of a sudden, out walks the conductor. He stands. He puts out his little stick. Click, bip, bip, bip, bip, bip, bip, bip, bip, bip, bip. Everybody sits up in their chair, and then he starts, and all of a sudden, the sound comes together. Before the conductor showed up, it sounded random. disconnected, discombobulated, and non-harmonious. But once the conductor comes up and taps a couple of times and waves his hand, what looked like and sounded like chaos now makes sense. You say, my life is in chaos. Keep your eye out for the conductor. Because when the conductor shows up, what looked like random things that were disconnected all of a sudden have a clear sound. Don't leave the concert too early just because it doesn't sound right. Wait for the conductor. Because when he shows up, he brings harmony out of discord. We have an employee, and he was happened to be in my office, and we were just chatting for a few moments. And I said, how's your job? How's your job coming? Oh, he said, I got laid off last week. I said, they had a cutback, and I was one of the ones to cut back, and I got laid off, you know, and got a brand new baby coming, and you know, it's just not a good time. I really was hoping to get into this field over here based on my training and everything and based on my desire. I was hoping to get into this field over here, but, you know, now I just need a job. But I was hoping to get in this field over here, but now I'm laid off and I got a family baby coming and I got to take care of my baby. And so I said, tell me more about the field. And he told me about the field. Well, little did he know that the person in the field that he was trying to get in, who was already in our ministry, resigned last week. He resigned last week. This guy was fired last week. These two guys don't know each other. There is absolutely no connection between these two guys. He was fired last week. The guy resigned last week. It's the exact same job. And he just, by luck, by chance, by fate, happened to be in my office. I happened by chance to ask him, how are things at work? He happened to want to come into the field that was the same field that had been resigning, and I happened to give him a job. Now, you can call it luck, chance, or fate if you want to. I'd rather call it providence in the hands of a sovereign God. And when you understand providence, you are looking to see what he's doing. Sometimes God closes his hand and he blocks things. When you and I get to heaven, you have no idea of the stuff God's going to show you on video cam of what he blocked. That if it ever had gotten through to you, you would have really been messed up. But by his grace, he blocked it. But sometimes he opens his hand and he lets stuff get through, stuff you don't like, stuff you don't want. But anything that happens to you must come through his hand first, because he's a sovereign God who's providential. I know we got some bakers out here. I know we got some folk who know how to bake. You don't bake a cake. And so you put out the flour, you put out the butter, you put out the eggs, you put out the milk, you have all the ingredients out there. The ingredients to bake a cake. None of those items by themselves are enjoyable and edible. You don't eat a stick of butter. You don't dip your hand in the sugar and pour sugar in your mouth. You don't dig in the flour and pour flour in your mouth. But why not? They all part of the cake. You don't take the raw eggs and just pour the raw eggs in your mouth. But why not? They all part of the cake. The reason why you don't do it is because they have not been mixed yet. See, independently, they're of little value to you. It's when they get mixed by somebody in a blender. When the egg gets mixed with the butter and the butter gets mixed with the flour and the flour with the milk and the nutmeg. When they all get mixed and blended together, all things are now working together inside the blender. But not only are they working together, after you have blended them, then you set them afire. You place it in the oven and light it up. When you take what has been blended and set it in the fire, all of a sudden, what was nothing meaningful by itself becomes something that will levitate you out the bedroom into the kitchen. Because that which was independent has now been blended to produce something that is awesome to the taste. I know it looks like God's got your life right now with some butter over here and some flour over here, some nutmeg over here, some eggs over here, some milk over here, and it doesn't look like it connects at all, and you don't like the taste of any of it by itself. But wait a minute, it's not over. God hadn't turned the blender on yet, because when he turns that blender on, it's going to be good. All things are working together for good to them who love God and are called according to his purposes.
1: 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When we think of hostages, we picture people being held against their will or threatened in some way. 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

0: 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Good evening. It's John Hemmer. I'm filling in for Effie. I want to share these words with you, okay? So check this out. Love still wins. Prayer still works. God is still able. It's pretty encouraging, right? Now imagine Carl from Carl and Crew or Dr. Michael Rydelnik saying those words to you, backing it up with scripture. And as they are reciting those words to you, you are sitting on a gorgeous cruise ship, perhaps outside in the sun. In the background, you got the glaciers, you got whales jumping around. I mean, you are in Alaska and you are breathing in the nice sea air. What do you think? You want to go? You can book your cabin right now for the Moody Radio Cruise to Alaska. 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
1: For your walk with Jesus, I'm David Wolin with Haven Today, inviting you to anchor your day in God's Word. Sometimes it might feel like life is a losing battle. As time goes on, there are health struggles, maybe a lost job, strained and broken relationships. Times when it feels as though sin and darkness are winning the battle. But the resurrection reminds us this is not the end of the story. The resurrection is the greatest event in history. The resurrection reminds us that days of sin, death, and darkness are numbered. It may seem like we're losing in life, but we're promised an eternal victory in Christ. This is what Paul says in 1 Corinthians 15. Thanks be to God. He gives us the victory through our Lord Jesus Christ. And you'll get more daily encouragement for your walk with Jesus at haventoday.org.
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3: So I love what God told Elijah. God didn't tell Elijah, "Elijah, I have a secret opening on the other side of this cave that you can escape through and go in another direction. I know you came from the south, but now I want you to go north." No, he didn't tell him that. What God told Elijah is, go back the way you came. See, some of you are here today and you don't want to go back. You want to escape from where you came from. But there are times in life where we need to go back the way we came, because there's unfinished business that we've left behind, and we need to go back and finish the business so that we can finally be set free to go where God is calling us to go.
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0: Good evening. It's John. I'm filling in for Effie. Hopefully it's been a great week for you. Can you believe the last day of July? The last day of July is Friday. August 2nd is Sunday. Wow. Now, speaking of this weekend, I know it's a couple days away, but if you could remember, you know what? Join me here for Sunday Praise. Every Sunday morning for a couple hours, like 6 a.m. till about 8 or 9, we hang out, we hear some great music, I share some encouragement with you. It's a great way to begin a Sunday morning. And speaking of encouragement, I just want to share this with you. It's for you and I. It's a challenge for you and I, okay? So let's challenge each other to not let go of our faith simply because of what we have yet to see. We got to remember God is still writing our story, and God will always be faithful.
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8: Have you ever watched someone dig themselves into a hole, keep digging, then somewhere along the way, they stop even trying to climb out? Today on A Better Word, we'll hear Pastor Nick Gatzke unpack the story of the first family to reveal how quickly we humans can dig ourselves into a hole of sin. Pastor Nick, we're in Genesis 4, looking at the story of Cain and Abel. Most of us would say we'd never do what Cain did. But pride has a way of showing up in all of us, doesn't it?
9: Absolutely, it does. And the struggle is, will we recognize it or not? Because I think the point of pride, or the opposite side of that same coin, which is insecurity, will show up in all kinds of different ways under different pressures for each person.
8: Now, the Bible says that God warned Cain that sin was crouching at the door, but Cain didn't heed the warning. And a lot of us do the same thing. Why do we often ignore God's warnings about sin?
9: Well, because in temptation, we want to sin. And so you think about your child who is approaching the famous analogy of approaching the hot range, and you say, don't touch it. And they look at you and you say, don't touch it. And they look at you, and before you know it, they smack their hand down on it and burn themselves. We do that with sin in all kinds of ways. God says, don't do it. It's not going to be good for you. Don't do it. It's not going to get you what you want. And we look at them and we say, watch this. And then we bear the consequence of those decisions.
8: So how do we grow in our ability to resist those temptations?
9: Well, this is the great work of God in our lives, as he continues to sanctify us. Number one, what we always say is get to know God better than you know him right now. Because when you get to know him better, you begin to trust him more, and you begin to be more sensitive to that leading of the Spirit that says, don't do that. do this instead. Number two, discipline. Spiritual discipline, or resisting temptation, is just that. It's discipline. And discipline

0: eyeing on the Spirit, and I'm exercising discipline.
1: Thanks, Nick. Let's open to Genesis chapter 4 for the conclusion of a message called Further and Further Away.
0: We see that Cain embraces sin, and that spirals him toward rebellion. Look at it with me. Some stories are centered around the events that happen in the story, but this story is centered around the interaction between Cain and between God himself. We see that in this interaction, God is shown as one who is steady, and he's gracious in his approach. Yet Cain is one who has a growing sense of pride and self-importance. It was prideful for Cain to respond to God in anger. And now, after he made a mistake, a significant mistake on top of his mistake, he responds to God in pride once again after he kills his brother. God comes to him graciously, much like he came to Adam earlier in Genesis, saying to Adam, "Adam, where are you?" as they were hiding because of their sin. And now God comes to Cain and he says, "Cain, where is your brother, Abel?" And the response is, "I don't know. Am I my brother's keeper?" The compound sins now reveal the heart. And the heart is full of pride. That's why the Bible warns us so clearly against a prideful disposition. If you are here today and you know that pride is a sinful struggle of yours, listen closely. Don't think about anybody else but yourself in this moment as you hear just a couple of the warnings. Proverbs chapter 11:2 says, "When pride comes, then comes dishonor, but with the humble is wisdom." Proverbs 29:23 says, "A man's pride will bring him low, but a humble spirit will obtain honor." James 4:6, "But he, being God, gives us more grace." And that's why the scripture says God opposes the proud, but he gives favor to the humble. And Isaiah 47:10, the prophet speaks and he gives a description of what it looks like to be enraptured in pride and sin. He says it this way. He says, "You felt secure in your wickedness and said, 'No one sees me.' Your wisdom and your knowledge, they have deluded you. For you have said in your heart, 'I am, and there is no one besides me.'" The power of sin is more destructive than you can imagine. And the warning for us is that if you have a prideful disposition in this life, then this destruction is nearer to you than maybe you even realize at the moment. I mean, just think about how this spiraled out of control for Cain. It went from bad to worse in a hurry. It started with an improper sacrifice, a half-hearted response of worship. He then responds in anger to God, and he's got a choice. He can do what is pleasing to God, but instead he chooses to be angry toward God, and in jealousy he kills his brother. God confronts him, and the response to God now is belligerent rebellion. This was a God that he was just trying to worship just a day before. And now he's already gone to outward rebellion. God renders judgment on him, and he still doesn't repent. But he worries merely about self-preservation. And God shows grace in that he protects him in the general sense. We call this common grace. But he removes him from his presence and from his blessing. It all started with just an act of half-hearted worship. Not that big of a deal. But it ended up in a place where he couldn't imagine. And that is the power of sin. Let me tell you a little story about what this looks like in real life. And we might summarize the story by saying the power of pride and the power of sin makes us really good at believing our own junk. People become really good at convincing themselves that they're right. They become really good then at rewriting the history of events in their mind. And then they become really good at believing that history to be true. couple years ago, I was

0: talking to a man who had decided that he was going to divorce his wife. And he expressed things to me like, I just don't think it's working anymore. And there are things that I want to do with the rest of my life that she's standing in the way of. And it's too hard to go on. And as he took another step and another step and another step down his sinful path, he continued to walk further, but the tone changed as he began to rewrite history in his mind. Now, instead of saying it's not working anymore, he was saying things like, it's been a terrible marriage for 30 years. And instead of saying, it's just too hard, he'd say things like, she is just a mean and nasty person, and it's been that way for a long time. And on and on and on. Now, despite being challenged by people around him who loved the Lord, people who some lovingly and some sternly encouraged him to go back to his wife, to change his mind, to repent from his sin, the rewriting in his mind continued to occur. Now he would say things like, we haven't been intimate for 25 years, which wasn't true. Or, I've sought counseling, but she wouldn't go, which wasn't true. And even convinced himself that his wife had an affair early in their marriage, despite the fact there was no evidence to support the claim, and these issues weren't present in their early married life. Sin had taken its hold. The rewriting of history in his mind was as a result of his pride, and now he was actually believing it to the point where he would tell other people rather plainly what he thought happened. The point is this. We are really good at believing our own junk. And when we justify our sin, when we begin to normalize our behavior, when we begin to say, well, my situation is unique, and anyone in my situation would do the same thing, it puts us in a position of being confronted by God. And in that moment of confrontation, in that moment of temptation, we have an opportunity to repent, to turn back to him. But if we don't, when we pridefully believe that our behavior is normal, that our ways are better than God's ways, and we again place ourselves in the position of victim, when sinful choices become normalized, it leads us down the path of making even worse sinful decisions. So much so that the ones around you don't even begin to recognize you anymore as the person that they knew. Logic and accurate history in your mind is defied as we convince ourselves that we're right. Our actions continue to degrade, and we become more and more brash against God himself. What started out as honest marriage struggles, when met with sin, created a completely different man than just a couple years before. Because the power of sin is more destructive than you can imagine. And we see that as this snowball continues to roll down the hill, as this train continues to go farther down the track away from God, that a sinful life snowballs into a sinful family, which snowballs into a sinful culture. Look with me at verses 17 and on. Here we see a little account of Cain's lineage, his family, following his banishment from God. And we see that in this family he has children, and these children become the masters of culture. One makes tents and keeps cattle. The other one is a musician. One becomes an iron and bronze worker. But the point of this story is the person of Lamech. Lamech is the one who is so enraptured in sin or the culture around him or the family dynamic that started out as just a small misstep in worship is now so plain to them that Lamech decides that he is going to rewrite God's ordinances. And instead of taking one wife, he takes two. Verse 19. And then in verses 23 and 24, he rejoices in killing of the youth. And this is the point of telling us about Lamech. It's found in this little taunt song that he sings. Look at it with me. Verse 23 says, Lamech said to his wives, Adah and Zillah, hear my voice, you wives of Lamech. Listen to what I say. I have killed a man for wounding me, a young man for striking me. If Cain's revenge is sevenfold, then Lamech's is 77-fold. Sin has progressed rapidly now. Where Cain had fallen prey to it, Lamech now revels in it. Where Cain sought protection from God as a result of his sin, Lamech now looks for provocation to sin even more. Where Cain killed in jealous anger, Lamech killed a boy for nothing, for a minor strike. Cain's entire family serves as the picture of how sin progresses with incredible vigor and impressive prowess as it takes hold in all of humanity. Sin has taken its hold. Started out as a half-hearted act of worship. It turned into individual sin. It progressed to personal and explicit rebellion. And now it has taken hold in a family, in a nation, and in a culture as God's ways are rewritten and as what was once horrible becomes commonplace. And friends, my plea to you is this. No matter what sin you are struggling with right now, whatever that one or two or number of sins that are continually waiting for you, your sin is not worth this. It's not worth this destruction. Your sin or that momentary pleasure is not worth the result, because as much as you think that you can control it, once you've embraced sin, you cannot control it. It will not be controlled by you. In fact, it might even control you. What started out as something seemingly minor has now spiraled into a place that they could have never imagined. And that is the nature of sin. It's crouching at the door. Its desire is for you, but you must rule over it. And if sin has taken hold in humanity, but God says still that you must rule over it, then the question is, well, how can I do that? And that's where we see some hope in this story. Because at the end of this story, the terrible story of chapter 4, when you look at verses 25 and 26, this is what you see. You see that Adam knew his wife again, and she bore a son and called his name Seth. For God has appointed for me another offspring instead of Abel, for Cain killed him. To Seth, he also bore a son, and he called his name Enosh. And at that time, people began to call upon the name of the Lord. How do you master sin? You call upon the name of the Lord. There's another narrative to be written here, and that's the narrative of those who would say, I want to call on the name of the Lord. I mean, sometimes we learn through explicit or positive examples of what to do, and sometimes we learn through negative examples. By showing what we shouldn't do, we learn what we should do, and that is certainly the case here. How do you master sin? You call upon the name of the Lord. Cain was proud, but calling on the name of the Lord indicates humility. God gives grace to the humble. And this humility says, God, I want to do things your way in my life, and I can't do it on my own, and I need you to help me. How do you call, or how do you master sin? You call upon the name of the Lord. Cain lacked faith, but calling on the name of the Lord is an expression of faith. It says, God, I believe you. I believe you when you tell me that something is good for me. And I believe you when you tell me that something is bad for me. Even when I don't feel like it. Even when my emotions tell me otherwise. Not out of some misguided or misplaced thing, but I believe you because of who you are. Even when I'm angry, even when I'm hurt, even when I'm depressed, even when I'm tempted, I believe that what you tell me is true. And I'm going to trust what you tell me over my emotions or over my instinct or over even that gut feeling, which is sometimes really good and sometimes just indigestion. I'm not going to trust myself. I'm going to trust your word. How do you master sin? You call upon the name of the Lord. Cain lacked obedience. But calling on the name of the Lord expresses a desire to obey. It says, God, I will look carefully at my life. I will look carefully at my words. I will keep watch over my conduct. Not because I believe in some sort of legalism or moralism, but I will keep watch over these things because of who you are. Because you are a great and mighty God and you're worthy to be praised. Because you're good and you're kind and you're just and you're true. Because you're exceedingly generous to me, even though I don't deserve it. And I know, God, I know that you are not a God that will be taken lightly or casually or be taken as an afterthought. I know that you're severe in your being, and I want your very best for my life. And so I will call upon you and I will obey you. How do you master sin? Well, you call upon the name of the Lord. And the next question becomes, when you call upon him, what will you say to him? You will say, God, your will be done in my life. And may you determine your will to happen even among my day today. How do you master sin? You call upon the name of the Lord. Cain lacked trust in God's provision. But calling on the name of the Lord indicates that his provision is enough for you. And we know that his provision for sin specifically is found in his son Jesus, don't we? We see it again and again that God promises to provide forgiveness through this way. And so it's not surprising that after Jesus came to the earth and after he ascended into heaven again, the disciples go out and Acts chapter 2, Peter is preaching to the masses, and in his sermon, he quotes Joel chapter 2, which happens to have this little line. What happens to those who call upon the name of the Lord? All who call upon the name of the Lord will be saved. And he goes on to show them how this Jesus that they crucified was the perfect Son of God. This Jesus that they crucified came as God's provision. How he died a gruesome death, how he rose again from the dead, conquering this sin. He came so that we could be saved. The power of sin is destructive, but God's power in Jesus is greater. How do you master sin? You don't wait until you've embraced it, then it's out of control. You master sin as it's crouching at your doorstep by calling upon the name of the Lord. And we call upon the name of the Lord because we know who he is, because we take him seriously, because we trust him, because we want to obey him, because we have faith in him. I don't know where you're at today with the sin that you struggle with or with your conceptions of God or who he is or how you should approach him. But my encouragement to you, and both the warning of this text and the encouragement that it lends, is take your worship of God seriously and take the sin that crouches at the door seriously. Let's pray. Father God, we ask for your forgiveness for so often approaching you all too casually. You're a gracious and loving God. And you tolerate much. And we pray, Lord, that we would see you ever more clearly for who you are. And as we do, Lord, that we would not dabble in sin so casually, that we would recognize its prowess and its power. But we thank you, God, for when we have failed, you have not failed. Where sin's power is strong, that your power through the person of Jesus is even stronger. And we thank you for redeeming us, unworthy people that we are, and for loving us And we call upon your name and we ask, God, that you would continue to create in us a pure heart, that we would trust your will and your ways, that we would be humble before you, and that you would continue to mold and shape us. We pray this in the name of our Savior, Jesus. Amen.
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0: James, the brother of Jesus, opens his letter with this instruction. Count it all joy, my brothers, when you meet trials of various kinds. That's a hard word to receive. Life's trials have a way of changing us for better or worse. They can humble us or harden us. They can make us run to God or run away from him. Wherever you find yourself today, I want to point you to a book that will strengthen your resolve to cling to God. Friends, God is in the middle of writing your story. It's not finished yet. Now is the time to lean on the lived experience of faithful Christians who have gone before you, suffered through the fire, and come out stronger on the other side. And to that end, I want to encourage you to read an outstanding book called 12 Faithful Women. In it, you'll discover 12 courageous heroines of the faith who steadfastly endured tremendous suffering and found Christ to be their all-sufficient Lord and Savior. Let these women be your companions on your journey through the trials of life. Brian will tell you how to get in touch and request 12 Faithful Women.
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2: 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I'm filling in for Effie tonight. 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I mean, the list is endless. David Crowder. I mean, everybody. How about Maverick City Music? 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
8: 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Generally clear through the night, a low upper 60s. Still some pleasant temperatures on Thursday, mostly sunny, the high 75. Next system bringing in rain by Friday afternoon. Showers and thunderstorms with heavy rain Friday night. I'm staff meteorologist Jennifer Naramore. For 90.1 FM, Moody Radio.
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6: When you are committing to God, when God has answered prayer, you better speak it. You better say it. You better define it. You better let it come out of your mouth. 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

0: 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Mark is founding pastor of New Life Community Church in Chicago. I'm Wayne Shepherd. We're currently in a study on the transformative power of God's love and God's presence called Love Stops. 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There, you'll also find several faith-building resources, like this month's brand new Bold Step gift, which we'll discuss later in the program. But now, let's get started with today's lesson on the power of God's Word. Here's Mark Jobe with Bold Steps.
1: Romans tells us that faith cometh by hearing, and hearing comes by the Word of God. That's why some of you don't understand what happens on Sunday. You say, well, you know, Sunday really charges me up. You know, I go out of the place and I'm like, yeah, okay, now I can handle it. You know what it is? It's faith. What have you just done? You've worshiped, you've heard the word. Faith cometh by hearing, and hearing by the word of God. Your muscle of faith increases when you hear the word, when you listen to the word, when you rehearse the word. The problem with many of us, though, we don't know how to keep the word. So you hear the word and you're all pumped up until 6 o'clock on Sunday evening and you're all drained by the time Tuesday comes. Why? Because you're not keeping the word. You have to learn to keep the word, rehearse the word, think the word, meditate on the word, take the word with you. The word has to go with you. You say, I know I have an iPod, Pastor. I listen to you. And so, no. I understand that. That's good if you have an iPod and you listen to messages throughout the week. Sometimes we need that. But the word has to be in you so that you're rehearsing it in your mind. You're believing it. You're talking to yourself. Because we all have self-talk. All of us. Some of you have a negative record in your self-talk. I can't do it. I should never even try. I'm not going to sign up. I'm going to fail. Some of you have that record going. You need to change the tape. Isn't that tape getting old? I can't make it. I'll probably fail anyways. I'll get rejected. I better not sign up. I shouldn't even apply for that job. Why would they even consider me? I'm going to try to lead. I'm not going to try to do this. Some of you have that tape, and you know what? You're stuck because the tape in your head plays negativity all the time. It's negativity, negativity, negativity. Others of you have begun to change the tape in your mind because you started to think God's thoughts. And God says, if I be for you, who can be against you? Who can separate you from my love? Neither height nor depth nor principalities nor powers nor things to come can separate you from my love. Some of you have started to play the God tape. I'm a child of God. Washed by the King, sealed by His Spirit. My past is clean. My future's claimed. I have a heritage with Him. My name is known on high. My God is for me, walks with me. I'm a child of blessing. Where I go, I splash blessing. I have a future. I have a heritage. God is my Father. There's a plan for me. He knows my name, and if He knows my name, then I'm important in this universe because the God of all the universe knows me. Some of you are playing that tape in your head, and you know what? That tape has changed the way you look at the world. You're walking a little bit different. You're talking a little bit different. You look at life a little bit different. Why? Because you're changing the internal tape that's been playing in your head. You're changing it for the God tape. What God wants you to think. How He wants you to believe. And that is motivated. The power that makes that tape play is the faith power. The power of faith. Because faith is always positive. Why is faith positive? Because faith is not in faith itself. Faith is in God. And God is good. And God is in control. This woman was playing the faith tape and it gave her energy to press through. I want you to understand this, by the way. We all have talk and we have to listen to what talk. If I only touch... Now, she did not know a lot about Jesus. I'm sure she did not know He was the triune God. I'm sure she did not understand the virgin birth. I'm sure she did not comprehend the incarnation of Christ. She did not know that He's always been, will always be, has always existed. She could not describe the triune God, Father, Son, and Holy Spirit. She could not tell you or understand that He has always existed before time was, He was. Before matter was, He was. She could not understand theology. All she knew is Jesus can change me. And in her crude, simple faith, she pressed through to Jesus. I want you to write this down if you're taking notes. Listen, when the presence of God encounters our faith, it releases power into our lives. We have one of the most unusual, quirky healings in the entire New Testament. Verse 29 says, immediately her bleeding stopped. And she felt in her body, she felt it. She felt in her body that she was freed from suffering. How do you feel in your body that you're free? Here she is pressing through the crowd. They're pushing, pressing, talking, jeering. She's determined. She's got a look on her face like no one's going to stop me. She reaches through the crowd, gets her hand right past the guy that's pushing smash. She touches the end of his cloak, and then she feels it. It's like electricity that travels from her fingers all the way through her body, and she feels it. Ooh, ah. No one else knows. They're still pushing. No one else feels it. Only she felt it. Isn't that the way God works? Have you ever been in a meeting and God touches you? You want to look around and say, hey, did anybody else feel that? But what did it feel like? I don't know. I just know. Just boom. The touch of God. And I love this. Because it's different than the way Jesus normally heals. Normally, someone comes to Jesus and says, I'm sick, will you heal me? Jesus says, do you want to be healed? All right. He looks at him, he speaks the word, or he touches them. In this case, Jesus is walking, and it's her faith. Listen, it's her faith. She touches him, and it says, at once, Jesus realized that power had gone out from him. And he turned around in the crowd, and he asked, who touched me? She felt it, and Jesus felt it. She felt the power. He felt the release. You say, well, how did this happen without Jesus turning around and saying, be healed, woman? I thought he had to. Well, here's the thing. There's a law in the spiritual world. It's the law of faith. Every good thing from God travels via faith. You connect faith with Jesus. Your salvation flows through faith. Your healing flows through faith. Your conviction flows through faith. Your gifts flow through faith. Every good thing that comes from God has to have something to travel on. And it travels via faith. When she connected her faith to the presence of Jesus, immediately power was released from him into her. He felt it, she felt it, and then Jesus does something really strange. He says, who touched my clothes? Well, his disciples that are around him, his bodyguards trying to keep the crowd from him, look at Jesus kind of like, Master, maybe you need to sit down. Master, you know, it's been a long day, but what do you mean who touched you? I mean, everybody's touching you. I mean, you're in a crowd. Have you ever been in a crowd so tight that you felt like if I fall down, they're going to trample me? Taste of Chicago, maybe. A few months ago, I was in a crowd like that. I was in the Metro, which is a concert hall on the north side of Chicago. Anybody ever been that by Wrigley? Southsiders are saying, no, I don't know. No, never been past I-55. Don't go there. No. All right, okay. So it's on the north side near Wrigley. And it's a concert venue, right? And so my son, who's 16 years old, convinced me to go listen to a couple bands there. Now, it's not the normal music I would listen to. This was like, it's Christian, he told me. But it's like heavy metal screamo music Christian, okay? That means it's really loud, drums are rolling, and normally they're screaming their words, okay? So this was it. So I said, sure, I'll go with you. And I went with them, and, you know, it was packed out with people, just packed out, wall to wall packed out. And we were in the balcony watching people down there, and they were like this. I mean, could barely move. And So I'm watching, you know, people are body surfing, throwing people to the stage, and, you know, there's a lot of, so I thought, it kind of looks like fun. So I told my son, I'm going down there, okay? He said, yeah, right. So I went down there, I'm kind of at the edges. Before I know it, I'm in the middle of it like this. I mean, I'm right there in front of the stage going like this, you know? And pressing against me, crowded. I mean, I can't move. Everything's going like this. And I look up at my son. He's like grinning at me like, yeah, okay, Dad, I see where you're at. And have you ever heard of moshing? A mosh pit? Okay. So right behind me, a mosh pit opens up. This is where people kind of fling around and jump around. And it's right behind me. I look and they're flinging around, jumping around. I look up at my son and he's like, yeah, Dad, I bet you won't do that. So all he took is that little look like, Dad, I don't think. And I was right in there. Boom, boom, mosh pit, jumping around. I went two or three times. He said, Dad, everybody else has a serious face. You have this silly grin on your face. They're like, oh, like this, jumping from back to back. We got out of the concert venue, and I thought, oh, I'm sure glad no one saw me in there. I'm okay, all right, let me get that off my system here. I'm in front of the Metro, just standing there, and these five college kids come up to me. And they say, hi. I'm like, hi. I don't know who they are. They say, Pastor Job? I said, yeah, I'm here with my son concert. I was saying, they said, we were right behind you in the mosh pit. Man, it was great to see you down there. I'm like, oh, okay. I'll see you at Founders Week, okay? That's what I told them. When you're in the middle of a crowd like that, you don't know who's touching you. You don't know. I mean, you're pressed like this. And Jesus says, who touched me? Now, Jesus, when he asks a question, he doesn't ask because he doesn't know. He asks because he wants revelation to come out. Who touched me? Why? She was already healed. Why did she need Jesus to point out who she was? The power had already been released. Why does Jesus need to stop? Oh, I believe he needed to stop because of this. Listen to me well. Jesus kept looking around to see who had done it. Then the woman, knowing what had happened to her, came and fell at his feet, trembling with fear, and told him the whole truth. Here's what I want you to know. Whatever has happened to you inside, it needs to be sealed. The way it's sealed is when you speak it. See, some of you say, well, you know, I prayed in my own heart quietly to receive Christ, but you've never spoken it. And I want to tell you, it's not enough. Romans chapter 10, you know what it tells us in Romans chapter 10? Verses 9 and 10, that if you confess with your mouth Jesus is Lord and believe in your heart that God has raised him from the dead, you shall be saved. You have to believe it and then speak it. It's not enough just to believe it. You have to get to the point of speaking it. Because what you do when you speak it is you define what's happened to you.
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1: If I were to do a wedding, a couple says, hey, Pastor, are you marry us? Yeah, and they're standing in front of me, and I say to the groom, will you take this woman? Just say I do. And he says to me, well, she knows what I feel in my heart. I'm going to have an issue with that. I'm going to say, well, I know it's in your heart, but you got to speak it with your mouth. And unless you have the guts and boldness to speak it, maybe it really is not clear in your heart, or maybe you don't feel it enough to speak it out. Because if it's true and it's real, it needs to be spoken. You have to declare it. You have to speak it out. Do you realize that people that make goals, the people that speak their goals and the people that write their goals are more likely to achieve it, because there's something happens, there's a ceiling that happens, there's a step that you cross when you speak it and when you write it down, more than if you just have it internally inside of you. And there's something that happens when we speak out what God has done in our life, when we say it. There are some of you that say you've received Jesus Christ as Lord and Savior, and you've done it in your heart, but you've never publicly acknowledged it. You've never spoken it out. You've never declared it. And I want to tell you, the Bible says you not need to believe in your heart, but you need to speak it with your mouth. You need to declare it boldly. Yes, I am a follower of Jesus Christ. Yes, I have repented of my sins. Yes, I declare that my old is gone and my new is come. I declare that Jesus is Lord of my life, that He's my Savior. I speak it out. Because it's not enough just to feel it inside. I have to declare it and speak it, and I seal it that way. There's something about that. This woman had to not only experience her healing, but she had to describe it. She had to say, I came and I touched you. And when I touched you, you healed me. And I've been in this story and in this mess. You know why? Hey, do you think that Jesus didn't know her story? Do you think that He didn't know her story? Oh yeah, He knew her story. Why was He having her speak it? She needed to speak it for herself, and she needed to speak it because a whole bunch of other people needed to hear her speak it. You seal it when you speak it. My kids know that. The dad says, my kids know I love them. I don't want to puff them up too much. Hey, listen to me. If you feel pride in your heart, speak it to them. Because I'm going to tell you something. Until you speak it, you haven't released it. It doesn't impact them. I do too many funerals of people that cry at a coffin about what a great impact this person had on their life. But you know, that person while they were living never knows. They never heard it. There was never a word of affirmation, never a word of you really impacted me, nothing spoken. So that person never benefited from the speaking. They felt it, but they never defined it. They never spoke it. They never said it. When God is doing something in your life, when you are committing to God, when God has answered prayer, you better speak it. You better say it. You better define it. You better let it come out of your mouth. You better let what is in your heart be spoken out of your mouth, because you need it and they need it, and God seals it when you speak it and say it. When she spoke it and said it, then it released the words of God into her life. And then, think about this, a woman that's been desolate, discouraged, isolated, betrayed. She hears the word of Jesus, and I love how He addresses her. He doesn't say, woman. He says, daughter. Daughter. Term of endearment. You are precious to me. I care about you. Daughter. Your faith has healed you. Go in peace. And be freed. I believe we're in a time of harvest. I believe we're in a time of God moving. I believe this is the time, this is the season, this is the moment. Just last week, I felt like God was pushing me to walk and speak in holy boldness. Just last week, I felt like God was saying, you need to pray more that I would move and work, because I want to move and work and get the people to pray and believe and expect. You see, the hand of God moves when His people pray and prepare the spiritual atmosphere for His move. I felt like God was also saying to me, the power of the cross There is no power outside of the cross. It's the shed blood of Jesus. It's what he broke on the cross. He shed his blood. He sacrificed himself. Death and sickness and disease and principalities and powers were defeated at the cross because Jesus rose again. May the cross be central to the transformation of people's lives. May the blood of Jesus be at the core of what changes people because the power is in the cross of Jesus. And the third thing I felt like God was really speaking to my heart is you need to move in expectant faith. You get according to what you expect. You have not because you ask not. You receive not because you expect not. We determine a lot of our destiny because we expect nothing and we receive nothing. We believe for little, we receive little. We dare to pursue little, and that's what comes to us. What would happen if the people of God got serious about saying, Lord, we are expecting a mighty harvest from your hand, and we are moving forward in faith, and the cross of Jesus will be at the center, and we will expect every time we come together, and everything we do, we will expect a mighty harvest from your hand. Listen, what could happen if God's people got serious about this? Hey, God is working. Why? Because there's this expectation that God is working. Lives are being changed and God is moving. But I think we've just seen the tip of the iceberg of what God wants to do. Yeah, and so maybe you're believing with me that God is going to bring about a mighty harvest in the days to come. I want to ask you and challenge you to be a part of it. I believe that there's many, many women and men like the person in this account with Jesus that are desperate and they are reaching out for something. And many of them will reach out to the hem of Jesus' garment. They don't know that much about Jesus. They don't know that much, but they're desperate in their life. And maybe you are the one that helps them reach the hem of Jesus' garment. So I want to challenge you again to open up your eyes to the opportunities that are around you of people that are in pain that you can help lead to Jesus. By the way, we're starting a new message tomorrow entitled Love Stops for Change. I hope you've been enjoying this series. This is all about love stops. So remember, this week, let love stop you to engage in people around you.
2: 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I'm Wayne Shepherd. Make plans to come back tomorrow as Mark continues our series, Love Stops. We'll be talking about how to maintain our faith in the midst of our fears. So join us for Thursday's edition of Bold Steps with Mark Jobe. 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
3: Good evening, my friend. It's John. You are listening to Moody Radio. I'm filling in for Effie tonight. Thank you for being here. Now, think about where you are right now. Think about how you feel. Think about what you're walking through, all right? And apply this to all that. I need this tonight, right now. Seriously, I do. Have I not commanded you? Be strong and courageous. Don't be afraid. Don't be discouraged. For the Lord your God is with you wherever you go. If you are in a place right now where everything just seems like it's a lot, I am right there with you. Family, job, my mom's in the hospital. There's so many other things going on. My car is in the shop. It's this. Don't be afraid. Don't be discouraged. For the Lord your God is with us wherever we go.
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3: 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Good evening. It's John. I am filling in for Effie this week. I love this. God provides just enough, just in time. He's never late. He's never early. He gives us exactly what we need right when we need it. Now, imagine hearing a truth like this, but having it delivered by Carl from Carl and Crew. Maybe Dr. Michael Rydelnik from Open Line. And as they are sharing this biblical truth with you, you guys are on a gorgeous cruise ship. You're in Alaska. You see the whales. Maybe you see a family of bears on the shore. It is just an unforgettable moment where God's majesty and God's word come together. 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

0: According to one survey, only 5% of people read owner's manuals. Maybe that's why one lady called KitchenAid to ask which was the best spin cycle in her clothes washer for drying her lettuce. And then wanted to know why her clothes were turning green. Well, we have an owner's manual for life, the Bible. But so many leave it on the shelf. Today on A New Beginning, Pastor Greg Laurie helps us recognize the Bible for what it is. It's a book that gives the prescription for life.
1: This is my last message in our series that we're simply calling Refresh. And I want to talk to you about the refreshing power of the Word of God. Because the reality is, as believers, we all have those moments when we stumble, when we trip up, when we make that wrong decision, we think that wrong thought, and we need to repent. We need to reboot. We need to be revived and refreshed. And that's what we're going to be focusing on together. Listen, a growing believer will delight in and love the Word of God. You'll love it. It's not like you'll dread reading it. You'll look forward to reading it. Psalm 1, describing the happy man, says, happy is the man that doesn't walk in the counsel of the ungodly or stand in the way of sinners or sit in the seat of the scornful, but his delight is in the word of the Lord, and in it does he meditate day and night. So this is something we need to understand. You have to open up this book. Heard about a woman that wasn't feeling well, so her husband took her to see her doctor, and she went into his office. A little time passed, and the doctor comes rushing out, and he says, is there anybody here that has a screwdriver? Someone happened to have one. They gave it to the doctor. He goes back in the office where this man's wife is. Another moment passes, the doctor comes out again and says, does anyone have a pair of pliers? Someone gives the doctor a pair of pliers. He goes back in the office. He returns again. Does anyone here have a hammer? So the husband grows alarmed, and he goes into the doctor's office and says, doctor, what are you doing with my wife? The doctor says, I haven't even gotten to your wife yet. I'm just trying to get my

are hungry Christians, and they're hungry for the word of God. 1 Peter 2:2 says, like newborn babies, crave spiritual milk that you may grow up spiritually. Because you know the feeling that you have when you haven't eaten? I mean, look, you can set a clock by my stomach. I get up in the morning, I'm hungry. I'm hungry for lunch at 11 o'clock. I'm ready to eat. I'm hungry for dinner at 5 o'clock. And when I don't eat, I get a little bit cranky. I think the phrase is hangry, right? You're angry, but it's really, you're just hungry. You just need to eat something. And in the same way, you might find yourself kind of irritable and uptight and anxious and maybe angry. And you wonder, what's wrong? Have you read scripture? Did you open the day with the word of God? Jeremiah 15, 16 says, when your words came, I ate them. They were my joy and my heart's delight, for I bear your name, O Lord God Almighty. Now, I want to tell you 9 things about the Bible you need to know. 9 things about the Bible. And I'm going to go now to Psalm 19 to bring them to your attention. Read along with me if you can. I'm reading from the King James Version. Psalm 19, verse 7. The law of the Lord. Now again, let me remind you, this could just as easily be translated the word of the Lord or simply the Bible. So I'll say the word of the Lord. The word of the Lord is perfect, converting the soul. The testimony of the Lord is sure, making wise the simple. The statutes of the Lord are right, rejoicing the heart. The commandment of the Lord is pure, enlightening the eyes. The fear of the Lord is clean, enduring forever. The judgments of the Lord are true and righteous altogether. More to be desired are they than gold, yea, than much fine gold, and they're sweeter than the honey and the honeycomb. Moreover, by them is your servant warned, and in keeping of them there is great reward. Beautiful. Now let's start identifying the 9 things we need to know about the Bible. If you're taking notes, point number 1, the word of God is perfect. The word of God is perfect. The phrase, the law of the Lord or the word of the Lord, is simply saying it is perfect. There's no flaws in it. Everything you need to know about God is found in the Bible. Everything you need to know about life is found in the Bible, and it never goes out of date. So many things go out of date. Have you ever noticed how strange most people's photos are in the yearbook? It seems like we all collectively decide, let's take a really bad picture for our yearbook and have the weirdest hairstyle of all time. So these things come and go. Hairstyles come and go. But the word of God is always current and it's always relevant. I love what Lamentations 3:23 says. It says, his mercies are new every morning. Can't you think of a time when you've read a scripture you've read before, but suddenly that passage that you're familiar with jumps off the page because it's completely relevant to what you're facing in the moment. You can trust the word of God. Here's another point. The word of God transforms us. The word of God transforms us. Psalm 19, verse 7. The law of the Lord is perfect, converting the soul. The testimony of the Lord is sure, making wise the simple. See, when I read God's word, it transforms the way I think. It transforms me in the way that I live. It changes me. But here's the thing we must remember. It's not enough to just read the Bible. I must do what the Bible says. James 1:22 says, remember, it's a message to obey, not just to listen to. If you don't obey, you're only fooling yourself. You're like a person who sees their face in a mirror and does nothing to improve their appearance. You see yourself walk away and you forget what you even look like. But if you keep looking steadfastly into God's perfect law or into his word, the law that sets you free, and do what it says, and don't forget what you heard, then God will bless you for doing it. It's amazing. You know, when you go and look in a mirror, it shows you something. Sometimes you see something that others were seeing, but you were not aware of. Like there's a string of cheese hanging from your lip from the omelet you had that morning. No wonder everyone was

0: kind of smiling at you and looking away. Oh, they must think I look good. Did they know you have cheese hanging from your face? And the mirror showed you that. So you see something in the mirror, make the necessary correction. So I opened the Word of God. Oh, yes, I read the Bible today. Great. Did you do what the Bible said? The Bible says, don't just be hearers of the Word, but be doers of the Word. Listen, the Bible is God's Word to us, and it should be treasured. Psalm 119:11, the psalmist says, your word have I treasured in my heart that I might not sin against you. What does that mean? To treasure in your heart means to hide or store something. So obviously this verse and others are advocating and encouraging Bible memorization. Do you have any Bible verses memorized? If not, why not? You say, oh, Greg, I just can't memorize scripture. Oh, yes, you can. You have lines from movies that you quote all the time. You have lyrics from songs you've memorized. You have so much information and data in your brain that you've committed to memory. Certainly, you can make some room for the Word of God, because none of those things are going to help you in a time of trouble. Lyrics of songs or lines from movies are not going to sustain you when you're facing adversity in life, but the Word of God will. So commit it to memory.
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0: You know, I've heard people describe a trip to Israel as seeing the Bible actually come to life. Hey, everybody, Greg Laurie. And I've been to Israel many times, and I've led a lot of tours, and I have to say that's absolutely true. Listen, when you're walking on the same stones that Jesus himself walked on, well, that's something that's enriching to your faith. It's not just a travel experience. 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It's a vacation with a purpose, and we're going to be taking a tour of Israel April 6 to 15, 2027. 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
1: 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Well, we're in Psalm 19 today, as Pastor Greg presents his final message of the Refresh series. It's a study called The Refreshing Power of the Word of God.
0: Here's another point, verse 7. The Word of God gives us incredible wisdom. The Word of God gives us incredible wisdom. The testimony of the Lord is sure, making wise the simple. This word that is translated simple comes from a root word that speaks of an open door. It's describing a person who has a mind like an open door. Everything comes in and everything goes out. This person doesn't know what to take in. They don't know what to keep out. And so they're naive. They're open to everything and closed to nothing. And these are the kind of people that read weird conspiracy theories online. And they attach as much credibility to the weird conspiracy theory as they attach to scripture. The Bible says they need to immerse themselves with scripture. So a simple-minded person will become a biblically grounded person and develop a biblical worldview. This comes from the study of the Word of God. I'm almost done. Point number 8, the Word of God is right. The Word of God is right. Psalm 19, verse 8, the statutes of the Lord are right, rejoicing the heart. In Hebrew, this means the Bible has set out for us the right path for us to follow. You don't have to lose your bearings in the fog of human opinion. As you read scripture, you know it's reliable. So as you read the Bible, it's good to ask yourself a few questions. You read a verse, you could ask yourself the question, is there any sin mentioned here that I should avoid? Is there any promise stated here that I ought to claim? Is there any victory for me to gain? Is there any blessing mentioned here that I could enjoy? And now, number 9, my last point. Keeping the Word of God makes you happy. Keeping the Word of God makes you happy. Psalm 19, verse 8, the statutes of the Lord are right, rejoicing the heart. Jesus said in Luke 11:28, happy are those that hear the word of God and keep it. You want to be a happy person? Be a person who studies the Bible. You want to be a happy person? Be a person that memorizes the Bible. You want to be a happy person? Be a person who obeys the Bible. Listen, you can have a happy life without sin. You can have a happy life without drugs or alcohol. You can have a happy life without sex outside of marriage. God is not out to ruin your life. He wants you to be fulfilled. The happiness he gives doesn't stop when the party is over. It's a whole different approach to life. It's a change of everything. I mentioned earlier that the Bible promises that if I believe in Jesus, I'll become a different person on the inside, because old things are passed away and everything becomes fresh and new. The Bible promises that God will lift that weight off of my shoulders of sin. The Bible tells me what the meaning of life is. You say, well, Greg, what is the meaning of life? The meaning of life is to know the God who created you. The Bible says God has set eternity in our hearts. What that means is deep down inside, we know there's something more. Deep down inside, we know we're made for something more. And what we're really longing for is not some new possession. It's not some new experience. Even a relationship can't fill this void. What we're longing for deep down inside is a relationship with God himself. Revelation 4:11 says, God created all things for his own pleasure. You know, some people spend their whole life chasing happiness. They spend their whole life trying to find the ultimate pleasure, the ultimate experience. No, you were created to give God pleasure. When you give God pleasure, which means you come into a relationship with him and a friendship with him, and you begin to communicate with him and hear from him, you will find the pleasure you've been looking for, not from seeking it, but from seeking God himself. The purpose and meaning of life is to know God and discover his plan for you. And the Bible also tells me how to get to heaven. Is there any more important question than that? How do I get to heaven? I was talking with someone the other day and I asked them if they believed they would go to heaven. And their answer was, well, yes, I am a good person. I had to break the bad news to them that they're maybe a good person, relatively speaking, but they're not good enough to get to heaven. Because the Bible also tells me I'm separated from God by my sin. I've crossed the line. I've broken his commandments. I've fallen short of his standards. But then scripture reminds me that while I was yet a sinner, Christ died for me on the cross. And then he rose again from the dead 3 days later. And if I will turn from my sin, the Bible says, repent and be converted, and times of refreshing will come from the presence of the Lord. You want to be refreshed? Then repent. You say, repent? What does that even mean? I don't know if I've even repented yet. Why should I repent? To repent means to change your direction. You've been walking away from God. It's time to do a U-turn. It's actually a military term. That means U-turn, turn around, about face, and walk toward God. Repent, turn from your sin, and turn to Jesus Christ. You want to go to heaven when you die? Here's what Jesus says. For God so loved the world, he gave his only begotten Son, that whosoever believes in him should not perish, but have everlasting life. Let me leave you with this. God loves you. He loved you so much that he sent his own beloved Son to die on the cross in your place. And then Jesus rose from the dead and now stands at the door of your life and he knocks. If you hear his voice and open the door, he'll come in. As Jesus said, whoever believes in him should not perish, but have everlasting life. Do you want everlasting life? Do you want to go to heaven when you die? Do you want the burden of your guilt and shame and sin lifted from you? Do you want a fresh start in life? It can all happen if you'll ask God to forgive you and if you will ask Jesus Christ to come into your life. In a moment, we're going to pray. And I'm going to extend an invitation in this prayer for you to believe in Jesus, for you to be forgiven of your sin, for you to have from this moment forward the certainty that you'll go to heaven when you die. If you've not asked Jesus to come into your life yet, do it now. If you need to recommit your life to the Lord, do it now. and pray this simple prayer after me. Pray these words, Lord Jesus, I know that I'm a sinner, but I know that you're the Savior who died on the cross for my sin and rose again from the dead. I turn from my sin now, Lord, and I choose to follow you from this moment forward. Thank you for hearing this prayer and answering this prayer. In Jesus' name I pray. Amen.

0: 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They know he played a role in the Great Awakening of the 18th century. And they certainly know who Benjamin Franklin is, but they may not be aware that the two of them were friends. Friends who didn't always agree. Take a listen.
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1: I choose evidence over faith. 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
3: You are the lightning bolt, George. I am just the lightning rod.
4: And who is the source, Ben?
0: And surprisingly, they both helped spread the gospel in colonial America. Isn't that right, Pastor Greg? They both had a role.
5: Yeah, it's really true. An unusual friendship. They both admired each other. They were both so brilliant in their way, of course. And though Franklin is usually identified as a deist, he did believe in the authority of Scripture. And he was deeply impacted by the life of George Whitefield. He wanted to print the sermons of this famous British preacher that was coming to the shores of what would one day become the United States of America. And of course, Ben Franklin was a publisher. He was an inventor. He discovered electricity. He invented the Franklin stove, the post office. Mm-hmm. The list goes on. Such a prolific guy. But he was so amazed by Whitefield. Whitefield was so firm in his conviction. And you can see the relationship through the years that George really wanted to see his friend Benjamin come to put his faith in Jesus Christ. So it's a fascinating story of the relationship between these two men. And later, when Whitefield was criticized, Ben Franklin stuck up for him. He understood that Whitefield was the real deal. I would dare to say there would not be a United States of America if it was not for the impact of the ministry of George Whitefield. He set the stage for the American Revolution. George Whitefield paved the way for another George who would lead us to victory in battle and then, of course, become our first president, George Washington. So we already played a scene for you from this new film, A Great Awakening, and we want to send you a DVD of this film. 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
7: This is Max Lucado. God repeatedly pledges his presence to his people. To Abram, God said, "Do not be afraid. I am your shield, your exceedingly great reward." God told Joshua, "Do not be afraid, do not be discouraged, for the Lord your God will be with you wherever you go." In the ultimate declaration of communion, God called himself Emmanuel, which means God with us. He became flesh. He became sin. He defeated the grave. He is still with us. In the form of his Spirit, he comforts, teaches, and convicts. Don't assume God is watching from a distance. Isolation creates a downward cycle of fret. Choose instead to be the person who clutches the presence of God with both hands. We can calmly take our concerns to God because he is as near as our next breath. And because the Lord is near, we can be anxious for nothing.
8: Parents today use too many words. It's time we talk less and act more.
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8: 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After a few times, you're going to make a believer out of it. 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
10: 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Wayne Grudem about miracles. 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
12: 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Generally clear through the night, low upper 60s. Still some pleasant temperatures on Thursday, mostly sunny, the high 75. Next system bringing in rain by Friday afternoon, showers and thunderstorms with heavy rain Friday night. I'm staff meteorologist Jennifer Naramore. 490.1 FM, Moody Radio.
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19: 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We've all wondered at some point, will anything I do today really make a difference in the long run? Today, Tim Keller looks at what the gospel has to say about that question and how that changes what we value right now.
20: The Christian understanding of history is very different. The Christian understanding of history is linear. History is moving towards something, and eventually there will be a final state. And in that final state, some things will last forever. Love. Hate will not. Friendship. Enmity will not. Beauty. Ugliness will not. Wisdom. Foolishness will not.
19: Before our message, I want to let you know about a resource we're featuring this month. It's Tim Keller's book, Preaching, Communicating Faith in an Age of Skepticism. Whether you preach from the pulpit or just want to share your faith more naturally in everyday conversations, this book has tools for you. I'll share more about how you can get your copy later on in today's program, so keep listening. 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Now here's Dr. Keller with today's teaching.
20: The Bible passage that we're looking at tonight in our teaching is printed in the bulletin. It's Ephesians 1. And I'm just going to read and make remarks tonight on these two verses. Ephesians 1, verses 13 and 14. And you also were included in Christ when you heard the word of truth, the gospel of your salvation. Having believed, you were marked in him with a seal, the promised Holy Spirit, who is a deposit guaranteeing our inheritance until the redemption of those who are God's possession, to the praise of his glory. Now, we've been looking at this chapter. We're looking at Ephesians chapter 1, verse 3 to 14. And we've said that it's all about, the whole chapter is the gospel of your salvation. That's a term that's found in verse 13. See, it says, when you were included in Christ, when you heard the word of truth, the gospel of your salvation, when you heard that and you believed it, you were marked with a seal, and you, the promised Holy Spirit. So the point is, the gospel of salvation, the word gospel means good news. This chapter is a kind of inventory of all of the great things that when you become a Christian, you have. It's a little bit like buying a house and going through it to see what you bought. Buying a car and driving it to see what you really have there. You bought something. What's really under the hood? And therefore, we've been looking at this chapter, and we saw in the first four verses, verses 4 to 8, the first thing God tells us that we have in Christ is adoption. We're brought into the family of God, and he becomes no longer our boss or our supervisor or our taskmaster, but our father. And then secondly, we looked at verses 9 to 12, and we see we not only get adoption, but we get a kingdom. We get a God who's in charge of our lives and all of history. He's sovereign, and we looked at that. Now thirdly, this is what we're looking at now for a few weeks, is starting at verse 12 or 13, we see that we thirdly get not just adoption and a kingdom, but we get an inheritance. It says, when you believe, you get, it says, the Holy Spirit, who is a deposit guaranteeing our inheritance. In modern times, in the last, say, 20 years, a term has come to be used which has never been used before, and that is that a healthy person is in touch. If you're a healthy person, you're in touch with your feelings. You know who you are. You're in touch with your feelings. There's nothing wrong with that. But being a Christian is a step further. A Christian is not only in touch with who you are, A Christian is also in touch with who you are in Christ and who you will be inevitably in Christ. This passage is telling us that a Christian always lives in light of the inheritance. I think we've maybe used parallel illustrations before. I had a couple of friends who, though they did not have a lot of money now, knew that at some time, they weren't sure when, they were going to come into zillions of dollars. As a result, they didn't worry too much about their paying for their children's education, their little teeny children. As a result, they didn't worry too much about a lot of things. They knew that they were going to come into an incredible inheritance, and that affected the way they live now. Now, let me use a theological word, but it's a good word. A Christian lives eschatologically. The word eschaton, Greek word for the last things, the final state. A Christian lives eschatologically. A Christian lives in the future tense. Another way to put it is the center of gravity of a Christian is in the future. Just like that family that I knew, that knew because of the great inheritance, they had to live their life today in light of that. They basically had a worry-free life. They did a lot of planning. They knew that this was going to happen someday. They were sure of it. And because of that, they made arrangements for it now. They did things that I would not be able to do, that you, most of you, would not be able to do either. They were living on the basis of the future. I, and most of you, can't do that economically. You have to live for now. You have to say, I got my income now, and I hope to have it next year, and so forth. But you can't live in light of the future the way they did. Now, for a moment, move away from that, and you'll see that is exactly what Paul's telling us that we have to do. You've been given an inheritance, and it's up to you now to live your whole life in light of it. Later on, it tells us the inheritance is an inheritance of glory. The word glory means solid, it means weighty, it means that which lasts. This shows us the assumption of the whole Bible, and that is that history is not cyclical, but it's linear. Many, many, many people, many cultures, many philosophies, Western pagan philosophies, Eastern religions and philosophies believe that history is cyclical. That means it's not going anywhere. It's going around and around and around and around, and it's not going to anything. It's not moving in any particular way. There's no purpose to history. There's no climax that it's moving to. It's just going to go on and on and on. Eventually, for example, the earth is going to burn up and die. And then time will still go on and on and on. History is going nowhere. If you believe that, then there is no glory. Because the word glory means that which lasts. That which matters. The word matter, of course, means that which is solid, right? Matter. Weight. Okay? Now, do you realize that if history is cyclical, if everything is relative, if nothing will last, if ultimately the way you live today will make no difference in the end, everything will burn up, everything will go. That means there's nothing matters. You know, if I come up to you and I say I love you and I care for you, or if I come up to you and shoot you through the head, if you have a cyclical view of history, you have to realize that those two actions ultimately are not different. Because nothing matters. In the end, one will not make any difference. Isn't that right? Nothing lasts. Nothing will make any difference. The Christian understanding of history is very different. The Christian understanding of history is linear. History is moving towards something, and eventually there will be a final state. And in that final state, some things will last forever. Love. Hate will not. Friendship. Enmity will not. Beauty. Ugliness will not. Wisdom. Foolishness will not. You see, beauty and love and wisdom, these things, biblically, according to the Christian view of things, are glorious. What's that mean? These are things that are going to last forever. That's real reality. That's what life is going to be like in the end. And that's the reason why when you taste hate and foolishness and selfishness and ugliness, your life feels like it doesn't matter. Your life feels meaningless. And yet, when you taste friendship and wisdom and beauty and love, your life seems to have meaning. Well, you see, with the cyclical view of nature, there's no way to explain that. The cyclical view of history says there is no glory, there is no future. We're not moving toward any kind of climax. In the end, nothing will matter. The biblical understanding of history explains why you know instinctively, in spite of your intellectual objections, that some things do matter. See, anybody that rejects the idea of history being linear, and by the way, almost only Judaism and Christianity and Islam are about the only religions that they all grew out of the Bible. The Bible alone gives you a view of history that says history is moving to a climax. And at that climax, God will triumph, and his character and his being will triumph. Good will triumph over evil, wisdom over foolishness, beauty over ugliness, love over hatred, and so on. And that's the reason you know right now, some things are glorious, and some things are straw and stubble. Some things are weighty and last, they're worth living for, they matter, and other things do not. What does it mean to live eschatologically? It means to know. See, if you're a Christian, you know this, that all those things inevitably will triumph, and therefore you give yourself to those things. You see, let's be real practical, truth is going to triumph over falsehood in the end. But today, if you tell the truth, you might get fired. And a falsehood might keep your job. What are you going to do? Are you going to live in the present? Are you going to live in the future? Are you going to live eschatologically? Are you going to live temporarily? Are you going to vote for glory? Or are you going to vote for the ephemeral?
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20: What are you going to do? A Christian works eschatologically, and the reason for that, the reason a Christian thinks like that, of course, is because when you become a Christian, you get a down payment on that glory that changes your life. And we're going to look at that now for a couple of moments. We're entering this section. We're going to spend some weeks on it, so we don't have to cover it all now. A Christian is somebody who has tasted of the inheritance. As one of my teachers used to say, yes, Christianity does promise pie in the sky by and by, but it's a pie you can take a slice of right now. God always gives you one slice of the pie in the sky by and by to eat today. Christians understand that, Christians know that, and as a result, they orient their whole life toward the future and toward the coming glory. And they realize ultimately that when you give in to temptation, to lie, to hold grudges, which is hatred, you see, to act toward people in an ugly way, when you give in to dishonesty, when you give in to impurity, when you give in to disobedience, any of those things, what you're actually doing is you are putting yourself squarely into the realm that's going to perish. Those things have no glory. They're not going to last. They're going to be wiped away. On the final day, everything that's opposed to the knowledge of God and to the character and being of God will be wiped away. That's our hope. That's our only hope. Do you believe that or not? I'm trying to push you and polarize you. You either believe what Christianity says about a linear view of history, or else you have to admit that nothing matters at all. In the end, nothing matters. Everything is going to burn up. Everything is relative. You have no basis to make any distinction between beauty and ugliness. Who's to say what's beauty and what's ugly? Who's to say what's right and what's wrong? Who's to say? Nobody can say, unless there's an inheritance at the end of history, of glory, of God. Now, that is what Paul's saying. See that? He says, you were included in Christ when you heard the word of truth and believed, and he sealed you then with the promised Holy Spirit, who is a deposit guaranteeing our inheritance until the redemption of those who are God's possession to the praise of his glory. Let me just show you two things, because I don't have that much time tonight. First of all, let me show you how you get this down payment on glory, this slice out of the pie from the sky. How you get this down payment, this first fruits of glory. And then secondly, we'll start to look tonight a little bit at what the nature of that glory is. Now, first of all, look, how do you receive this? I've just told you that there's something waiting at the end of history which Christians know about because they get a slice of it now. How do you get that slice? First of all, look here. It says, when you were included in Christ, when you heard the word of truth, the gospel of your salvation, and having believed, you were marked. Now, let's see. Let me take 5 minutes on that. First of all, it tells us that you have to do two things. You have to hear the word of truth, and then you have to believe it. You notice he makes a distinction? You're not included in Christ. I hope you're looking here at the words carefully. You're not included in Christ unless you've heard the word of truth and you believed it. This is something I think we said a couple weeks ago that modern people, especially modern Americans, don't like. I don't know how many times I go into some of these places in the Upper East Side. They have all sorts of cute little sayings on the walls in these clubs. And the little sayings are usually, it doesn't matter what you believe, it's how you live. It doesn't matter what your views of this or that, your religion or your philosophy. What really matters is whether you're a good person. And that's completely opposed to what Paul says right here. What he's trying to say is truth matters. Truth is something of weight. It matters. It's going to last. And he says you might say, an irreducible minimum of truth that you have to understand if you're ever going to receive this pie from the sky. If you're ever going to receive this down payment, this inheritance. What is that word of truth? He doesn't say it here, but that's what the whole chapter's about. When I baptized Donna, I read a verse out of 1 Thessalonians, chapter 1, verse 9. And that's a perfect example of how Paul loves to put the gospel, the word of truth, in a single sentence. He does it all the time. He said, you turn from idols to serve the living and true God and wait for his son, Jesus Christ, who has rescued us from the coming wrath. There it is. Do you believe that there's one true God? Secondly, do you believe that Jesus is his son? Thirdly, do you believe that he died to rescue you from wrath, that you deserve God's wrath because of your sins? And then fourthly, have you then seen that that your real problem in life is that you are worshiping the wrong things? That's the real reason you're miserable? That everybody has to worship something, and so we're all worshiping some kind of idols? And did you turn and say, I see that you're the true God. I see that Jesus died for my sins to rescue me from the wrath that I deserve. And I turn from worshiping anything else, and I commit myself to you. Have you ever done that? See, that's the word of truth. One verse. I know you got the whole Bible. I know there's tons of theological books written. But Paul can always put the truth, the word of truth, in a single verse, the gospel of salvation, just like that. That's the basics. There's a lot of ways of saying it. You have to hear it. Then secondly, you've got to believe it. Hearing it is one thing, and really believing it is another. To believe it, this word believe in the Bible means to rest and trust. In fact, if you're not looking at the bulletin, but you have a Bible open, you'll see up in verse 12 it says, in order that we, who are the first to hope in Christ, might live for the praise of his glory. See, for Paul, to put your hope in something and to believe in something is the same thing. Belief is not simply an intellectual assent. Belief is putting your hope. Remember what a hope chest is? Belief is putting... You know, the word hope is a great word. It means you put all of your hopes and dreams on somebody. That's what a hope chest was. Remember what a hope chest was? All of your hopes and dreams. Well, what it means to be a Christian is to say, my only hope for the past, present, and the future is Jesus. My only hope for my past is Jesus. He's covered my sins. My only hope for the present is Jesus. He guides me. My only hope for the future is Jesus. He's going to bring me home, and so forth. So it's not enough just to hear the word of truth. You have to believe it. You have to rest in it. And when you do that, it says, then you're included in Christ. Now, that word included is great. That shows me something, and I want to lay it on you. What does it mean to be a Christian? It means to be included in Christ. Once you believe you're included, you're brought in. You know, if you adopt a child, you put your name on that child, and that child has been brought in. That child gets a new status. That child has now been brought into your social and emotional and economic being. If you've adopted a child and you have a party, and there's three kids at the party, your child and the other two, and all of them break all the rules and just do everything wrong and disobey you in a flagrant way, and you say, the party's over, what do? You don't send all three of them away, do you? Oh, you only send two of them away. Why? Because one of them is yours. In spite of the behavior, that child has a new status. That child is in you. Now, don't you see why I like to say, and I'll keep on saying it, until everybody who ever comes to this church knows how to use this phrase. It's not mine. I got it from somebody else. You see why I always like to say, when I ask somebody, are you a Christian? And they say, I'm trying to be. That I know immediately they don't understand what it means to be a Christian. To be a Christian is not an effort, it's a status. It's not a process, it's a standing. It's a position. You know, a child is either adopted or he's not into the family. A child doesn't try to get adopted, you know? You know, there's little infants out there, and here's an infant that needs to be adopted. Either the child's been adopted because the father and mother have adopted him, or else he's not. It's a status. It's a legal standing. Either you have believed in Christ and your sins are forgiven, or you're not. And that's why it's so important to see this. Look, what it means to be a Christian is to realize who you are in Christ, is to tell yourself who you are in Christ, is to remind yourself every day. If you know that you're anxious, if you know that you're fearful, if you know that you're bitter, how does a Christian deal with that? A Christian says, I shouldn't be angry, I shouldn't be bitter, I shouldn't be worried, and I don't have to be if I remember who I am, if I remember what's coming to me, if I remember what God has said to me, if I realize who He is to me and who I am to Him. If I realize all these things, I won't have to be. That's very different than a religious person who is struggling all the time saying, you see, I shouldn't be worried, I shouldn't be bitter, I shouldn't do this or that wrong, or God may reject me. See, one kind of person is struggling to try to be what he is. The other person is struggling and wrestling to try to be what he isn't. A moralist is someone saying, I'm trying to be a Christian, I'm trying very hard. A real Christian is somebody who says, I know who I am in Christ. I've been included. Being a Christian is a standing. Being a Christian is passing over the line, passing from death to life in a moment when you believe. It's not a process of moral reformation. It's not a process of that, all right? Big difference. I've seen it sometimes in the same pew. Two people, both seeking so hard to be moral and to be godly and to be decent. But one of them thinks that their efforts, you see, will bring them in. The other one knows that they're in through faith in Christ and is simply seeking to realize who he is in Christ. So one is struggling to be what he isn't. The other one is struggling to be what he is. And that latter is the way a Christian is supposed to live. If you read the book of Romans, you'll see Paul is always saying, since you died with Christ to sin, so count yourself dead to sin. Since you rose with Christ in his resurrection, so live raised in Christ. What is he saying? Paul always reasons this way. If you've got a problem in your life, you're not being what you are.
19: 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Today's sermon was preached in 1992. The sermons you hear on Gospel and Life Radio were preached from 1989 to 2017 while Dr. Keller was senior pastor at Redeemer Presbyterian Church. 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That's right here on Gospel and Life.

0: When the Son of Man comes in his glory, Jesus said, and all the angels with him, he will sit on his glorious throne. All the nations will be gathered before him, and he will separate the people one from another, as a shepherd separates the sheep from the goats. This judgment parable is marked by surprise and simplicity. It's Today in the Word, and I'm John Gager, grateful for your company as always. You know, similar dynamics are found in Jesus' Sermon on the Mount. In Matthew 7, the people condemned to hell are surprised. They say to the Lord, "Did we not prophesy in your name, and in your name drive out demons, and in your name perform many miracles?" Today in the Word, we hear Jesus' chilling reply in Matthew 7, verse 23, "I never knew you. Away from me, you evildoers." Wow. Imagine. But how is this possible? How could people do amazing things in the name of Christ, and yet somehow he never knew them? The answer? Because there really are false teachers, false prophets, and false disciples out there. Despite appearances, their fruit is rotten at the core. Jesus warned, "Not everyone who says to me, 'Lord, Lord,' will enter the kingdom of heaven." So how can we tell the difference between true and false? Jesus said, "The one who does the will of my Father who is in heaven is the true disciple." Only true disciples obey God. While we can sometimes be mistaken about fruit, God's judgment is perfectly accurate and just. Hey, how fruitful is your life? Are you ready for the judgment? If you don't truly know Jesus Christ as Savior, as Lord, why not get this resolve? Why not begin this journey today? The Bible says, "Believe on the Lord Jesus Christ and you will be saved." Have a conversation about this online at chataboutjesus.org.
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1: 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Generally clear through the night, low upper 60s. Still some pleasant temperatures on Thursday, mostly sunny, the high 75. Next system bringing in rain by Friday afternoon, showers and thunderstorms with heavy rain Friday night. I'm staff meteorologist Jennifer Naramore for 90.1 FM, Moody Radio.
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0: Webster defines demonizing as turning others into demons, either individuals or groups. To justify the extermination of Jews, Hitler first demonized them as unworthy to live. Athletic teams often demonize each other as they prepare to meet and compete. Politicians and ethnic groups also do it. That way, they can say people deserve the treatment they get. That's what happened to our Lord. The religious leaders hated Jesus so badly that they used false witnesses to accuse him of planning a coup. Pilate found him innocent, but to pacify the religious leaders and preserve his own position, he let soldiers abuse Jesus. We read in John chapter 19 that the soldiers flogged our Lord with a lead-tipped whip. They wove a crown of thorns and put it on his head. They put a purple robe on him and mocked him, saying, "Hail, King of the Jews!" Pilate then took him outside. Battered, bruised, and humiliated, Jesus stood there as Pilate said, "Look, here's the man." Pilate and the religious leaders demonized our Lord, which led to his unjust trial and crucifixion, showing how demonizing can lead to wicked outcomes. Jesus also warns us that demonizing others can backfire. He said, "The standard you use in judging is the standard by which you will be judged."
1: If you'd like to learn more about God and His plan for your life, visit urbanministries.com.
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3: 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Generally clear through the night, low upper 60s. Still some pleasant temperatures on Thursday, mostly sunny, the high 75. Next system bringing in rain by Friday afternoon, showers and thunderstorms with heavy rain Friday night. I'm staff meteorologist Jennifer Naramore. For 90.1 FM, Moody Radio.
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0: That's John Reddick on Moody Radio. Hi, it's Bill Meyer with some food for thought from the Billy Graham Evangelistic Association. They say, point your compass to Jesus, follow his word, and set heaven as your destination. Looking for answers? 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

0: 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And that's when you believe the Word above your circumstances. You may believe that there are situations in your life that are hopeless, but the Bible declares that God is the God of all hope. And that there's no situation that's hopeless when you serve God, so you believe the Word of God above your circumstances.
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0: you want to be said of you on your tombstone? If I could do it all over again, Christian leaders share the most important lessons of their lives. We asked author and conference speaker Dee Breston what she'd like on her tombstone.
1: I always liked what James Dobson said his mother wanted. I told you I was sick. But no, I don't want that. I already have my tombstone because I will be next to my husband, and it's for me to live as Christ and to die as gain. Because our lives are so full because of Christ, and yet the best is yet to come.
0: Anne Graham Lotz knows exactly what she'd like on her tombstone.
2: Just give me Jesus. I'm expecting any moment that I'm going to hear the trumpet sound and I'm going to be caught up in the air to be with Jesus, so I'm not sure I'm going to have a tombstone. But I expect I would want a scripture on there, you know. But I love Just Give Me Jesus. It just seems to sum up my goal in life, I guess.
0: We're asking well-known Christian leaders what they want on their tombstone. Here's Bible teacher and author Colin Smith.
3: He was upright. He was devout. He sought after Christ, and the Holy Spirit rested upon him. I mean, these are the four things that were said of Simeon. If that was said of me, I'd be so very, very grateful.
0: What about George Verwer, founder of Operation Mobilization?
4: I really haven't thought much about that, but perhaps 1 Corinthians 15:58, be ye steadfast, unmovable, always abounding in the work of the Lord, knowing your labor's not in vain in the Lord. But that's probably too long for a tombstone. I'm not sure I'm going to have a tombstone, but maybe just the word, keep going.
0: This has been a production of Moody Radio, a ministry of Moody Bible Institute, based on the book, If I Could Do It All Over Again.
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6: 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Generally clear through the night, low upper 60s. Still some pleasant temperatures on Thursday, mostly sunny, the high 75. Next system bringing in rain by Friday afternoon. Showers and thunderstorms with heavy rain Friday night. I'm staff meteorologist Jennifer Naramore for 90.1 FM, Moody Radio.
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Do not be dismayed, for I am your God. I will strengthen you and help you. I will uphold you with my righteous right hand."

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0: On the nights you're falling all to pieces, you can bring your lonely heart to Jesus. What if I told you that I believe it?
1: For King and Country on Moody Radio. Hi, it's Bill Meyer with a Christian artist update for you. In case you don't know, singer Torrin Wells is also a pastor. He leads a church in Austin, Texas called Church of Whitestone. His latest sermon is called Blessed Behavior, and you can check it out on YouTube.
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1: Secretary of State Marco Rubio is a Republican and Representative Adam Smith is a Democrat. They may view the political world differently, but they both can attest to the danger of left-wing violence. Congressman Adam Smith exposed the tactics used by those in the far left in a menacing intimidation campaign against him. This included his vandalized home, a fire set in his driveway, and demonstrators harassing him and his neighbors in an all-night demonstration. Also, one of his staff members was physically assaulted. Secretary Marco Rubio recently addressed the issue of left-wing violence not only in this country, but in many other countries. He observed that the very idea that far-left terrorism could be a serious threat is treated as a right-wing fever dream, or worse, as a dangerous fascist conspiracy. He also noted that the legacy press probably won't even cover his message on the resurgence of political terrorism. The fact that you're hearing about this for the first time illustrates that point in his message. Unfortunately, as he noted, this kind of organized violence is often dismissed as partisan fiction. I noticed this when Treasury Secretary Scott Bessent explained to the media that he was the subject of an assassination attempt hours after being sworn into office. He knew they might want to report it as fiction. That is why he pointed the media to the recent sentencing of the man who wanted to assassinate him. In the past, I've talked about the rise of what has been called the assassination culture, threats against the president, his administration, and even Supreme Court justices illustrate the danger. Unfortunately, the media and many politicians choose to ignore it. I'm Kirby Anderson, and that's my point of view.
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4: 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Generally clear through the night, low upper 60s. Still some pleasant temperatures on Thursday, mostly sunny, the high 75. Next system bringing in rain by Friday afternoon. Showers and thunderstorms with heavy rain Friday night. I'm staff meteorologist Jennifer Naramore. For 90.1 FM, Moody Radio.
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There are so many voices calling out to you from today's culture. The big question is, which voice are you going to listen to? Here's Casting Crowns.

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1: 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While we feel grateful for everything we have that God gave us, we as followers of Jesus Christ have the most perfect proof of God's love for us. It is not the health or the wealth. Jesus said, God so loved the world that he gave his one and only Son, that whoever believes in him shall not perish but have eternal life. Today, you can enjoy God's forgiveness within your heart and soul if you repent of your sins and put your faith in Jesus.
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1: That's Eric Nieder on Moody Radio. 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

0: Some people wonder if God has enough grace to cover all the sins in their life. But Dr. Tony Evans says that's the last thing we have to worry about. He'll tell us why as we spend 2 minutes with Tony.
1: There is more than enough water in the ocean and the seas for every fish that has ever existed. I don't care how many generations of fish there has been, there is more than enough water to handle them. Fish don't have to wonder, is there anywhere to swim today? Because there's more than enough. There is more than enough foliage in the forest to handle all the generations of animals and birds and reptiles and insects that have ever existed. Because while they're dying, new leaves are growing and new grass is growing. In other words, God keeps the foliage coming so that generationally there's more than enough. There is more than enough oxygen for all the human beings over thousands of years that have ever lived that we haven't outbreathed the amount of oxygen available for the human race. And while we dying, folks still breathing because there's more than enough oxygen for generation after generation after generation. Well, what water is to fish, foliage is to animals, and oxygen is to the human race, grace is to the believer. There is more than enough.
0: If you're ready to experience that grace for yourself, visit TonyEvans.org and click on the word Jesus in the top menu. Dr. Evans will walk you through everything you need to know about being a real grace-filled Christian. Then join us next time for 2 Minutes with Tony.
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3: 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Generally clear through the night to low upper 60s. Still some pleasant temperatures on Thursday, mostly sunny, the high 75. Next system bringing in rain by Friday afternoon. Showers and thunderstorms with heavy rain Friday night. I'm staff meteorologist Jennifer Naramore for 90.1 FM, Moody Radio.
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6: At the cross of Calvary, he has found the perfect way to act in perfect justice and justify the guilty. And he offers you and he offers me the full forgiveness of sin if we will but believe.
7: Welcome to Encounter the Truth with Jonathan Griffiths. We're continuing a message we began last time, looking at the just and the righteous God. And Jonathan, I think if we're honest, every person listening today would say that they have messed up. They've sinned. They've fallen short of God's standard. You said we can receive the forgiveness of God if we will but believe. But believe in what?
8: Well, believe in God as he's made himself known in the Bible, and in particular, believe that Jesus Christ is who he said he is, that he is the Son of God, the one who came to be our Savior, the one who came to address the problem of our guilt at the cross, the one whose death purchases us forgiveness and new life. We need to trust in the person of Christ and in the work of Christ at the cross. But the promise of the gospel is that those who respond in belief, in trust to the Lord Jesus as he's made himself known in the scriptures, those who believe will receive the gift of forgiveness and new life. And it's a profoundly wonderful offer and invitation.
7: Well, that's the heart of the gospel right there, and we're going to continue to look at that today. We're going to be in the book of Deuteronomy and in Psalms, maybe even get to Isaiah chapter 5. So have a Bible handy as we continue our message, The Just and Righteous God. Here is Jonathan.
6: The preacher of Ecclesiastes groans as he sees injustice in the world, but he finds great comfort in this prospect. Ecclesiastes chapter 3, and I'm going to read verses 16 and 17. He says this, "Moreover, I saw under the sun that in the place of justice, even there was wickedness, and in the place of righteousness, even there was wickedness. I said in my heart, God will judge the righteous and the wicked, for there is a time for every matter and every work." There is a day to come, says the Bible, when God will judge this world in perfect fairness and in perfect justice. Psalm 75, verse 6. "It is God who executes judgment, putting down one and lifting up another. For in the hand of the Lord there is a cup with foaming wine, well mixed, and he pours out from it, and all the wicked of the earth shall drain it down to the dregs." Of course, there are times when we might catch ourselves, even as believers, wishing that God ignored sin. After all, we're all sinners by our natural fallen nature, and we all do wrong every day, don't we, in thought and word and deed. And in our sinfulness, we would prefer, wouldn't we, to be allowed to sin with impunity and without accountability. Sometimes that might just feel convenient to us, if we're being honest about it. In recent days, we've been playing board games a little more often with our kids at home. I have a daily game of Monopoly Deal with one of our sons at the moment. And you know, in the course of playing those games, just occasionally one or other of us will get frustrated with a rule that is getting in the way of our plans for, you know, world domination in the game. And either he or I will ask for an exception to the rules. Can we just put that one aside? And if the other player is in a good mood, the request might be granted. But, you know, at the end of the day, we both discover that bypassing the rules, playing with no fixed and established rules, it never works out too well. We always, at the end of the day, realize the value of the rules and revert to preferring them. I've shared this story before, I think, but I remember so clearly when I was a university student in England, attending an evangelistic event at our university. The Oxford mathematician and apologist John Lennox was speaking. He had given his address, and now it was time for questions. And a young woman stood up and very politely said words to this effect. "Look, I'm from a Jewish background," she said, "and I simply cannot believe in or accept a God who would allow Hitler to get away with his crimes scot-free. Given the reality of the Holocaust, I cannot possibly accept your God." And Lennox's reply was so good, and it was a real kind of aha moment for me. He replied very graciously and said this, "But you see, Hitler hasn't gotten away with anything. The crimes of the Holocaust, they will not go unpunished. God has set a day for judgment of this world, and Hitler will by no means escape the justice of God." I guess I knew that truth already, but the force of it came home to me in a new way that day, and I realized that the truth of God's coming judgment means that somehow life is made livable in this broken and fallen and sinful world. Life is made livable here because evil is never going to go unpunished. It is good news that God is a God of righteousness and a God of justice. It is good news that he rules and judges with perfect equity. It's good news that you and I need to hear today if the weight of injustice in this world, it feels like a crushing load to us at the present time. We read news stories, don't we, of predators getting away with their crimes. The Me Too movement has exposed many painful stories, but not all of those stories will lead to convictions and punishments in human courts when they should. We read accounts all too often of racial abuse and hatred and cruelty and violence. We're reading them at the present time, aren't we? And we grieve. And we long for justice and we cry out for justice. And the truth of God's righteous judgment of the world, it allows us as we grieve and as we mourn, it allows us to put our heads down on the pillow at night and entrust a fallen and a groaning world to the one who is the righteous judge, who on a day to come will judge the world with equity. This is why in the scriptures we find that the judgment of God, the prospect of this coming judgment, it is a cause for praise and thanksgiving, a cause for worship. Psalm 96 and verse 11. Let the heavens be glad, and let the earth rejoice, let the sea roar, and all that fills it, let the field exult, and everything in it. Then shall all the trees of the forest sing for joy before the Lord, for he comes to judge the earth. He will judge the world in righteousness, and the peoples in faithfulness. The justice of God, it is good news, and we praise him for it. But there is a sense as well now in which the justice and the righteousness of God, they're bad news too. These things are bad news for all sinners in our natural state. The Bible makes it clear that God in his righteousness, he can't tolerate sin. It makes it clear that God in his justice, he will not tolerate sin. We see that truth expressed initially in the judgment for sin that God has actually already given in this world. When Adam and Eve first rebelled against God in the Garden of Eden, he brought a devastating judgment upon them and upon the whole of the created order. This was in Genesis chapter 3. Every aspect of life in this world, every aspect of the human condition and of the creation itself would now be put under judgment for sin. And we today, you and I, we live in this world under judgment. That's why there is pain and suffering and pandemic and death in this world. In that broad and global sense, it's all because of sin. It's because we've turned away from the God who made us, and we've invited his judgment upon us. We've called down his judgment upon us. That's not to say that every instance of suffering is a direct judgment of God. No, we can't jump to that conclusion. But it is to say that in a general and a global sense, all suffering in this world results from the Genesis 3 judgment for sin. And more than that, all the temporal judgment we feel and experience in this fallen world, it is actually a foreshadowing of the greater judgment that is yet to come. In 2 Peter chapter 2 and verse 6, Peter recalls God's judgment on the cities of Sodom and Gomorrah, and he tells us that the judgment upon them in history is actually a warning of the greater judgment to come. Listen to what Peter says, 2 Peter chapter 2 and verse 6. By turning the cities of Sodom and Gomorrah to ashes, he condemned them to extinction, making them an example of what is going to happen to the ungodly. We might well ask of this great coronavirus pandemic, we might ask, is this a particular judgment from God? Well, I don't know to what extent we can answer that in particular terms. It's clear from the Bible, it's absolutely clear, that this is part of the general judgment of God upon the world, as all suffering is. Whatever else we might venture to say or not venture to say, this is an outworking of the Genesis 3 punishment and judgment of the fall. And like every aspect of that judgment, it is a foreshadowing and a warning of the ultimate judgment yet to come. And so I think we do need to look out on the events of our world at the present time. We need to look out on this pandemic, and we need to say to ourselves, this is a world under judgment. And we need to say to ourselves, this cataclysm is a reminder for us of the greater judgment that is yet to come. And so the question we ask in the midst of all this, the question we ask when crisis hits, when pandemic strikes, the great question each of us must ask is this: am I ready? Am I ready for the greater judgment to come? And I hope that for each one of us today, I hope that we've paused to consider that question. I hope that the coronavirus pandemic has prompted you to stop and to say, life in this world, it's not stable and secure. I recognize that there is worse trouble on the horizon in the coming judgment of God. Am I right with God? Am I ready to stand before his judgment throne at that final day? Day of judgment is coming, and the Lord insists that we must be ready for it. Listen to what Paul says in Acts 17 and verse 30. The times of ignorance God overlooked, but now he commands everyone, everywhere, to repent. because he has fixed a day on which he will judge the world in righteousness by a man whom he has appointed, and of this he has given assurance to all by raising him from the dead. The day of judgment, it is set. It's on God's calendar. It is surely coming. And so here's the question: are you ready?
7: 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Here is Jonathan.
6: The Bible warns us of that coming judgment with one voice. And so if you haven't considered the question before, if you're not sure of your own personal answer, let me invite you to listen very, very carefully to this next and this final point. The justice and righteousness of God, they are good news. They are also bad news. But finally, they are expressed perfectly at the cross of Christ. Sometimes I think the justice of God and the love of God are rather pitted against each other in discussion and theological debate. Either we proclaim a message of justice or we proclaim a message of love, but the two, they can't really be reconciled all that well. Now, I think that generally speaking, those who would make such a distinction would try to claim the cross of Christ as being their own property. The cross is all about love, they say. And at first glance, we might well imagine that the cross involves a great overlooking of the principles of justice, a great sweeping of sin under the carpet, a great declaration that God will ignore sin and allow mercy and love to triumph. But nothing could be further from the truth. The cross of Christ is, of course, the great demonstration of the love and the mercy of God. No question about that. But at the very same time, the cross of Christ is the supreme demonstration of the justice and the righteousness of God. You see, these things, they can't be separated at the cross. They are instead jointly, eloquently, and perfectly expressed. To see something of this, I would invite you to turn with me to Romans chapter 3. This is a passage that has been referred to already in our service today, Romans chapter 3. Here in Romans 3, Paul is talking about the fact that all of humanity stands guilty before God because we've all done wrong in the sight of God. We've all sinned. Paul makes the point that no one is going to be declared guiltless before God the judge. No one is going to be justified before him simply by keeping rules, keeping the law of God. That's never going to be sufficient for sinners like us. And Paul wants to be clear that that was never going to be the means by which the Old Testament people of God were saved. God showed them grace, but it wasn't because they kept the rules or earned his favor in that way. Now notice what he says, Romans 3 and verse 21. But now the righteousness of God has been manifested apart from the law, although the law and the prophets bear witness to it. The righteousness of God through faith in Jesus Christ for all who believe. For there is no distinction, for all have sinned and fall short of the glory of God and are justified by his grace as a gift through the redemption that is in Christ Jesus, whom God put forward as a propitiation by his blood to be received by faith. This was to show God's righteousness, because in his divine forbearance he had passed over former sins. It was to show his righteousness at the present time so that he might be just and the justifier of the one who has faith in Jesus. The gospel of Jesus Christ, the good news of salvation through his death at the cross, this gospel, it manifests, it shows the righteousness of God, says Paul. The gospel is all about God's righteousness, his perfection of character, his justice. You see, it might look as though God had ignored all the sins of Israel for all those years, just sweeping them under the carpet, just burying them. Maybe when God judged all the other nations and spared Israel, maybe it was just about favoritism, and maybe it was a demonstration that he's not so just and not so righteous. The cynic might say that. But no, says Paul, the cross of Christ is a great demonstration of his justice and his righteousness. When Jesus was put forward, verse 25, as a propitiation, which means an anger-bearing sacrifice, a propitiation for sin, it was to show, to demonstrate God's righteousness. It was to show the true righteousness of his character. Yes, he had passed over those former sins, but he did it because his believing people were trusting in his promises to save, promises to forgive, and here is how he was going to achieve that forgiveness. He was going to punish Jesus as a substitute for their sin. He was going to put forward his righteous, guiltless son as the sacrifice for sin, and he was going to deal fully and finally with the sin of his people at the cross of Christ. Yes, there would be a payment for sin. Yes, there would be perfect justice. The guiltless one would pay for the guilt of the guilty. You see, God wanted to be, he would be the just judge. But he also desired to justify sinners, to declare them not guilty, to forgive them, and to save. And that was the point of the cross, verse 26. It was to show his righteousness at the present time, so that he might be just, fully just, perfectly just, and at the same time, the justifier of the one who has faith in Jesus. At the cross, God found the way to be perfectly just, and at the same time, to justify sinners like you and like me. He is just. He is the righteous judge. And so sin, it's going to be paid for. At the final day, either I will pay for my sin, or I will stand in the good of the saving work of Jesus Christ at the cross. But either way, sin must be paid for. And that is the reality. That is the ultimate reality with which each one of us must reckon. The justice of God is astonishingly good news in a seemingly chaotic world. But at the same time, it is very bad news for guilty sinners who stand in the wrong before him. I wonder if you today have confidence before this just and this righteous judge. I wonder if you have the assurance of sins forgiven. I wonder if you're prepared now for that final day when you will meet him. I wonder if you're ready to stand before his throne. See, he's not going to sweep any sin under the carpet. He's not going to sweep my sin under the carpet, and he won't sweep your sin under the carpet. He's not going to turn a blind eye to anything that's transpired in this world, in my life, and in yours. But at the cross of Calvary, he has found the perfect way to act in perfect justice and in justice to justify the guilty. He did it by bearing the guilt of sinners himself in the person of the Son as he hung upon the tree. And he offers you and he offers me the full forgiveness of sin if we will but believe. Notice again verse 22. The gospel offers us the righteousness of God through faith in Jesus Christ for all who believe. You see, in the gospel, there is not only the offer that the righteous God will take away our guilt. What he actually offers us is an exchange whereby we gain the gift of righteousness from this righteous God. At the cross, Jesus, he takes upon himself our guilty record and he gives to us in a glorious exchange his righteousness, his perfect standing. In this exchange, our unrighteousness, it is handed to Jesus, and he dies for it at the cross. And at the cross, he gives to us his perfect record of life, his righteous standing before the Father. And if we accept that by faith, when God the judge looks at me on the final day, he will not see the guilt and the record of the life of Jonathan Griffiths. He will see instead the beauty of the righteousness of Jesus Christ. And that's the gospel. That's the good news. And it's for me, and it's for you, and it's for all who will believe. That's the breathtaking gift of God. An escape from the judgment that we so richly deserve, and instead to receive the very righteousness of Jesus Christ. This is a gift which we only grasp in part, only understand in part, only comprehend in part in this life, and a truth which I believe we will spend all eternity considering in awe and worship. As I've been studying these truths this week, I've had in my mind a great hymn by the great 19th century Scottish pastor Robert Murray McChain, a hymn not so well known today, but I want to finish with his words and leave them with us as we contemplate the righteousness of God, the offer of the gospel, which is for all who believe. McChain writes this: "When this passing world is done, when has sunk yon radiant sun, when we stand with Christ on high, looking o'er life's history, then, Lord, shall I fully know, not till then, how much I owe. When I hear the wicked call on the rocks and hills to fall, when I see them start and shrink on the fiery deluge brink, then, Lord, shall I fully know, not till then, how much I owe. When I stand before the throne, dressed in beauty, not my own, when I see thee as thou art, love thee with unsinning heart, then, Lord, shall I fully know, not till then, how much I owe."
7: 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Author John Wyatt is inviting us to think through how to approach the next stages of life well. 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For Jonathan Griffiths and our producer, Mark Bretta, I'm Steve Hiller. 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
10: There's a lot of strange and incorrect views of the afterlife. So here is the biblical worldview on the afterlife in a nutshell. When you die, if you are a Christian, you will go straight to heaven. That's true. Worth clapping for. You probably won't clap for this next statement. When you die, if you're not a Christian, you will go to hell. Well, wait, hold on. I'm just telling you what the Bible says. According to Jesus and the rest of the scripture, more people are going to hell than those that are going to heaven. That's not what God wants, but God has given to us a free will. Jesus said in John 3:18, "He that believes in me is not condemned, but he who does not believe in me is condemned already, because he has not believed in the name of the only begotten Son." God is saying, "I love you. I don't want you to go to hell. I put my own wrath on my Son who I love for you, so you could be forgiven." You say, "Yeah, really? Whatever. I don't need Jesus." Forget it. That rejection of him is what brings that judgment. It's not going to be a sin question in the final day. It's going to be a son question. S-O-N. What did you do with Jesus?
11: 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Already know God? 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
16: Snow white leather and cherry red twine don't make a baseball. 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A lot of us want to appear unsmudged on the outside. If we look good, then everybody will think we are good. But God looks on the inside. The Bible says all of us have sinned, so our core, our heart, needs to be cleansed. 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Then call us at 1-888-NEED-HIM.
17: 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On our next broadcast, my husband Craig will join us, and we're going to take out our glasses. You know the ones, the lens of Scripture. We're going to take a look at what's being bought and sold in the marketplace of ideas, and then we're going to take out a ruler and measure the straight stick of truth against what's happening in the marketplace. What's true, what's not, how do we learn to discern, and how can we become better Bereans? We'll talk on the next edition of In the Market with Janet Parshall.
18: Want to get away? There are many who are taking their vacations and holidays on the road this summer, more than last year. And some of that is because of the cost of fuel being down a little. But what about you? Are you traveling this summer?

AAA says their members' top destinations this month are Seattle in the U.S. and Vancouver in Canada, both beautiful places that typically are cooler, although the summer temps and smoke from the forest fires have been a disappointment for those cities. It's also peak cruise season in Alaska. Anchorage ranks third in cities most visited, just behind Orlando and its theme parks. If you're bound for Europe, Italy and Ireland are ranking as the top two destinations. But wherever you go, as the psalmist says, if I take the wings of the morning and dwell in the uttermost parts of the sea, even there your hand shall lead me, and your right hand shall hold me. Welcome to Haven Today. I'm David Wolin, sharing the great story that's all about Jesus on this Thursday. It's day four of our series this week, Peace is a Person. And of course, we're talking about Jesus. Speaking of him in this way isn't a creative twist or a clever metaphor. Peace is one of the many ways the Bible presents him to us. You see that in both the Old and the New Testament. And today we'll be looking at three ways Jesus gives us peace. So be sure to stick around for that. Three ways Jesus gives us peace, and specifically how Jesus can give you his peace even today. But first, this series was inspired by a true story of how the message of the gospel reached the Sahwi, a totally unreached people group. The story is known as Peace Child, and it's one of those stories every Christian should know. Ideally, every church and missions program as well. And I say that because it's true, it's instructive, it's inspiring. Two courageous servants of Christ who went to live with a cannibal headhunting tribe who had never heard the gospel. And this isn't that old of a story. Those who were there are the ones telling the story today. In fact, the film Peace Child features the very people who were there playing themselves after the fact, after the tribe was reached with the gospel. And if I was going to give you just one reason to watch Peace Child, it would be this: joy. The pure, simple joy on the faces of those who were lost in darkness but came to faith in the great joy giver, the Lord Jesus, God's own Peace Child. The joy on the faces of the Sahwi is so contagious. It just reminds you why the Great Commission is both urgent and joyful. Christ's commission to his church cannot fail. We can be optimistic about all of it. The gospel will reach every nation, every tribe, every tongue. We have that assurance. He will bring it about. And watching Peace Child is like a front row seat. It gives you a little taste of Christ's joy as you see those who are lost in darkness, then rescued by faith in Jesus. Peace Child on DVD is our way of saying thank you for your gift today to support the ministry of Haven. 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And be sure to request Peace Child when you make your gift. Or you can call us at 800-65-HAVEN. 800-65-HAVEN. The peace of Jesus comes from Jesus, the longing of every human heart. And I love the way City of Light captures this with word and song. So let's get our hearts set on Christ now as we open up this Haven today. Come.

come rest here in his wondrous peace. That was City of Light from the Land Down Under, serving the church all over the world with Christ-centered songs of worship. That was the goodness of Jesus. This is Haven Today. I'm David Wolin, and our series this week, Peace is a Person, was inspired by the Peace Child story, but the idea comes right out of God's Word. The Bible speaks of Jesus this way. The Prince of Peace in Isaiah 9 would be able to do what no king had ever truly done, not even David or Solomon. Every warrior's boot used in battle and every garment rolled in blood, Isaiah prophesies, will be destined for burning, will be fuel for the fire. Wars will cease. Of the greatness of his government and peace, there will be no end. Peace. It's shalom in Hebrew, still the customary greeting for Jews. The idea, the great yearning for shalom, is embedded within Jewish society as it has been for thousands of years. But does shalom in Hebrew and peace in English mean the same thing? Are they equivalent? Hebrew scholars say not quite. One scholar describing shalom as a multicolored word. The root meaning is to be whole, uninjured, undivided. Or here's another biblical definition of shalom, a condition of total well-being and wholeness that God grants his people. So shalom, biblical peace, more than simply the absence of war or of conflict or tension, this kind of peace is interwoven with the very message of salvation throughout the Bible, a multicolored word. But even in English, the ways that we use the word peace can really vary widely. About the wars being fought today, what do we pray for? Peace. The frazzled parent says, "Let's have some peace and quiet around here." And when someone passes away, people of all types of backgrounds join together and say, "Rest in peace." The human heart longs for peace. It always has. But getting a taste of that peace that we long for so much happens only too rarely in this world. Years ago, my wife and I, this was before we had children, we took a multi-day backpacking trip into the backcountry of the Grand Canyon. It was far off the beaten path. We saw almost no one. And we both say it's one of our fondest memories together, a great adventure, but also a sense of profound peace. And part of that peace we experienced was just from being out in God's creation in a place that's still very wild and relatively untouched. But there was more to it than that. You see, the moment I stepped over the rim of the Grand Canyon and started to descend, I lost cell signal. And at that moment, I realized no one could get a hold of me, nor could I get a hold of anyone else. No text messages, no emails, no calls, no social media. No news. And the effect was astonishing. A category of silence and peace I didn't know existed. The constancy, the chaos of our busy world, it's like white noise that you just get used to and you can't imagine anything different. But for a few short days, it felt like a small slice of heaven, one that I couldn't hold on to for long. Real life was waiting. We had to go back and rejoin the world. But I still remember, and I long to know and experience that peace again. There's a classic quote from C.S. Lewis. It comes from Mere Christianity. "If I find in myself a desire which no experience in this world can satisfy, the most probable explanation is that I was made for another world." And we were. You were made for another world. So was I. It's the world that one day Jesus will bring into existence and bring us into fully. But even now, in God's Word, we can see three prominent ways that Jesus gives us peace. And we catch a glimpse of what that peace looked like originally in the first pages

0: of Genesis, all creation at peace, the biblical shalom kind of peace, well-being, wholeness with God, and people, one with another. But sin shattered that peace. First, in God separating himself from them, Adam and Eve cast out of the garden, out of God's presence, but it was more than separation. It was enmity and hostility from that point forward. There was no longer peace between God and man. And also, peace between people was lost, even the closest kinds of relationships. What happened to Adam and Eve's firstborn son? Their secondborn son murdered him. It doesn't get more stark than that. And everything from sibling strife to genocide to nation against nation conflict litters the landscape of human history in every culture without exception. And in the midst of all that, inner peace is long gone. The human soul living in this world is a tormented one. And we're hyper aware of that fact, I think, here and now in the 21st century. But it's in scripture, too, throughout. Peace in our hearts is elusive. It's something we all long for. And here is the great news of the gospel. Jesus brings it. Jesus restores it. Jesus promises peace to all who belong to him in every one of those categories. In fact, when Jesus first enters the world as the incarnate Son of God, how is his arrival proclaimed? In Luke 2:14, the angels proclaim, "Glory to God in the highest heaven and on earth, peace to those on whom his favor rests." Well, the one they were heralding was coming to bring peace, but not to the whole world, not yet, only to those on whom his favor rests. You see, not all people will receive or come to know his peace. It's only through Jesus that any one of us can have peace with God, peace with one another, and peace of heart and soul, inner peace. Those are the three ways Jesus gives peace: peace with God, peace with one another, and peace of heart and soul. And we'll go through these in that order because each one is dependent on the one before it. Peace with God has to come first. If you're not reconciled to God, you're in bondage to sin, and there will be no true or lasting peace in any other part of your life. Romans 5, verse 1. Since we have been justified through faith, we have peace with God through our Lord Jesus Christ. And how was that peace brought about? Verse 10 tells us, "For if while we were God's enemies, we were reconciled to him through the death of his son, how much more, having been reconciled, shall we be saved through his life? Not only is this so, but we also boast in God through our Lord Jesus Christ, through whom we have now received reconciliation." And because believers have peace with God, we also can have peace with one another. And this is the second way Jesus gives us peace. It's one that is really uniquely between brothers and sisters in Christ. Paul writes about this in Ephesians, about the tensions that were between Gentiles and Jews, but now brought together through the cross of Christ. He speaks about what Christ has done. This is in chapter 2 of Ephesians. And speaking of Jesus, "He himself is our peace, who has made the two groups one and has destroyed the barrier, the dividing wall of hostility." That's what Christ did. And now Paul tells us why. His purpose was to create in himself one new humanity out of the two, thus making peace, and in one body to reconcile both of them to God through the cross by which he put to death their hostility. He came and preached peace to you who were far away and peace to those who were near. I said this earlier, peace is interlaced with the very concept of salvation, and out of our peace with God flows peace with one another. And finally, Jesus gives us peace of heart and soul, that inner peace we long for. And there are so many passages that describe this, like when Jesus healed the bleeding woman who reached out and touched his garment. What did Jesus say to her? "Go in peace and be freed from your suffering." And church services often close with a benediction, a good word, and one of those often comes from Romans 15. "May the God of hope fill you with all joy and peace as you trust in him, so that you may overflow with hope by the power of the Holy Spirit. And so the message of the gospel is the message of peace from the one who is himself peace. He gives it freely, peace with God, with one another, and in our own hearts and souls today. Amen. And now we'll pivot a little bit. We've been talking all week about the Great Commission, so I wanted to invite my co-laborer in the gospel here at Haven, Danny Rojas, back to the program. Danny, welcome.
1: Thank you, David. It's always a pleasure to be here.
0: It's been a couple of months, Danny, since we've had you on the program. You're the speaker, the director of our ministry, El Faro de Redención, which is our ministry in Spanish. And this week we've been talking about a distant island, which was known then as New Guinea, where the gospel transformed the lives of headhunters. And it got me thinking about another island much closer. You and your team are dedicated to sharing the gospel in Cuba. So would you mind sharing with us why the gospel proclamation work is still so much needed in Cuba today?
1: Well, there are various reasons, but the first one I would say is because Cuba is really experiencing a crisis right now. It's a huge crisis as people are leaving the island in droves because of financial difficulties, political instability, hunger. People are clamoring for food and fuel, and because of that, Cuba has lost over 1 million people in the last 2 years. Their population was 11.8 million just 6 years ago, and now they're under 10 million. Mm. And it's crazy. I mean, I've been saying 500,000 because that was the last number that I had, but we just found out last week that it's over a million in 2 years. And that means churches have lost pastors, they've lost leaders. In some cases, they've lost, you know, a third of the congregation. And it's always very sudden because they're not allowed to talk about it. And all of a sudden, you know, they find themselves without trained leaders to step in. And so this gospel proclamation work is an assist. It's helping pastors and leaders learn how to preach the gospel more clearly. Mm. You know, on top of that, there's just the spiritual condition on the island in general. This is an important ministry.
0: Well, let's talk about that for a minute. Danny, what is the spiritual condition on the island? And there are established Christian churches there, so this is not an unreached part of the world in the sense that there are no Christians right. anywhere, and yet there really is a significant need. What is the state of the church on the island relative to the population at large?
1: Well, the church, the number of believing Christians, the church-going Christians, I believe about one-tenth of the population, and 70% of Cubans practice some form of Santeria, which is Afro-Caribbean religion that's actually practiced all around the Caribbean. But it's a syncretistic mix of Catholicism and African religion, and that holds sway all across the place, and it produces a lot of spiritual darkness.
0: Mm. I mean, just to put it into our context, just imagine where we are in the United States if 70% of the population surrounding us practiced some form of witchcraft, and what that would
1: yes.
0: do to the conditions of our schools, of our just our society and everything,
1: yes.
0: and how the church would function inside of that. It's kind of mind-blowing to think about that. And El Faro, of course, is not a church, right? It's a broadcast ministry. So what does that mean yes. strategically for reaching Cuba?
1: Well, part of the wonderful thing about being a broadcast ministry is that we get to go where there may not be other churches, where there may not be a Christian witness. There are large areas that don't have a church, and the radio reaches those areas. Mm. And we actually hear from people that say, hey, you are our only way to hear the word of God.
0: Mm. And Danny, just real quick here, I'm curious to hear this from you. Is there anything right now that is a particular joy for you, something that's putting wind in your sails?
1: You know, in the last few months, we've just received so many messages from pastors that are listening to El Faro. Hmm. And that is what gives me joy. They're calling us. They are sending us text messages and emails thanking us for the gospel teaching. One pastor said, thank you so much for this fresh word that you're giving us. Mm. And that gives me joy to know that we are being an encouragement, an and a blessing, not just to the church members, but to the very ones that are feeding their congregations every Sunday. That is a source of great joy for me.
0: Well, it is for me too, Danny, just to hear you say that, because what I would deduce from that is that the ministry of El Faro via these pastors is having a multiplication effect just in terms of giving a fresh gospel witness. And I know many of those pastors, because we've met some of them, they're untrained. Some of them didn't intend to be a pastor. There was just an empty pulpit. Mm-hmm. And so for them to be getting...
1: They stepped in.
0: Exactly. So for them to be getting fed regularly through El Faro is having a multiplication kind of impact effect. So that's awesome. I love hearing that. One final thought from you today, because I know many hearing today will want to be praying. What is one of the barriers today that is keeping Cubans from believing and following Jesus?
1: Well, as I mentioned before, the effect of Santeria on the island is one of the big hindrances. It's not just a religion. It is, you know, a community thing. It's a cultural thing. And so many people are practicing it. But in addition to that, it's a spiritual force. I mean, this is something that is connected with the forces of darkness. And so those are barriers. But we know that Christ is able to reach people out of Santeria, out of darkness. That's what he did for us. Mm-hmm. I mean, all of us, we were prisoners. We were dead in our trespasses and in our sins, and he reached us. So, you know, we speak of barriers, but at the same time, I don't see it so much as a barrier as just the condition that Christ can meet.
0: Yes. Yes. So, amen to that. Well, we'll be praying along those lines, Danny, and it's a real privilege to work alongside you in the labor of the kingdom and as part of the Great Commission deployed in our time and in our context. So anyway, we'll be praying for you, and thank you for all that you're doing with El Faro.
1: Oh, you're welcome, brother. It's a pleasure and a privilege.
0: You're listening to Haven Today. I'm David Wolin, and we're thinking about the gospel and missions and how no one is too far away from the reach of God's grace. And I can't think of a better example that demonstrates this truth than the Peace Child film that we have for your gift to the ministry. This 30-minute docudrama was shot on location. It includes many of the tribal people who Don Richardson and his wife Carol were sharing the gospel with there in the island that was then known as New Guinea. You'll see cannibal headhunters fighting their remote jungle villages and their grass skirts. Life was so dark, death so near, no hope. Not until they understood the message of the gospel, and what a joy it is to see their faces transformed by God's grace. I'd love to send you Peace Child on DVD. It's our way of saying thank you for your gift to support this All About Jesus ministry of Haven. You can make your gift and request the DVD at haventoday.org, haventoday.org, or by phone. The number is 865-HAVEN, 865-HAVEN. I'm David Wolin. Won't you come back and join me next time? We'll be keeping it all about Jesus. It's the great story here on Haven Today.
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3: We often hear evolutionary scientists talking about this or that fossil, which they say is millions or even billions of years old. On the other hand, the Bible preserves the ancient calendars from the time of Adam, such as Genesis chapter 5, which allows us to place the creation at only a few thousand years ago. How do evolutionists arrive at all those millions of years? All dating systems in use are based on the supposed evolutionary progression of life. Some people think that there are radioactive dating methods that are independent of the evolutionary tree, but the technical literature admits that this is not the case. If a given rock sample has a certain shell in it, and the evolutionary tree says that the creature lived 55 million years ago, the rock is dated at 55 million evolutionary years. That this system doesn't always work the way evolutionists expect was illustrated by a rock that was recently discovered in India. The rock sample, from a layer previously dated from other samples, was said to be 1.1 billion years old, yet it had worm burrows in it. Evolutionist history said that worms didn't evolve until half a billion years ago. Another evolutionist examined the rock and said he found shells in it that dated at 545 million years ago. Yet other scientists looked at the rock and said that the shells weren't really shells. So now they are stuck with dates that conflict with each other by more than 100%. Rocks will continue to be found, which don't fit into the evolutionary timetable, because they and all life were formed by God not millions, but only thousands of years ago.
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6: Your Moody Radio weather forecast. Tranquil weather remaining in place for today. Lots of sunshine here. That afternoon high near 80. Then increasing cloudiness for the overnight hours. Our low right at 70. New storm system zipping our way. Showers and thunderstorms likely Friday afternoon and Friday night. And we could see some heavier rain. I'm staff meteorologist Jennifer Naramore for 90.1 FM Moody Radio.
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14: 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Christ's love can't. And he went to the cross with my mind and my heart that night.
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11: Well, I'm a little excited because just in, maybe an hour or so, a great young man is going to tee it up at the first tee box. Yeah, his name is Jackson Coivin.
12: I can't believe this. This is day four now.
11: I promise I'll let everyone up for air. I haven't spoken of it too much in the 5 o'clock hour, to be fair.
12: Okay.
11: To be fair. Mm-hmm. So, since I've spoken a lot about Jackson Coivin, can anyone else give me the details? Allie?
12: Yes, Jackson Coivin is a young and up and coming. He might be already there.
11: He might already be there. You're
12: golfer.
11: Right.
12: Golfer. He just won his first
11: PGA.
12: PGA.
11: You're doing good.
12: Yeah. And so he's going to be competing in Detroit starting today. So he kicks off another pro event. He kind of took the pro world by storm. He was a fantastic golfer in college for Auburn Tigers. He was one of the best freshman golfers of the year, his freshman season, and then he continued to have success. So Carl has become very a big fan because of his, not just his golfing talent, but also that he's a Jesus follower.
11: Yeah, this kid is so great. The best line is, golf is something I do. It's not who I am. I am a follower of Jesus Christ. I'm a disciple of Christ, and this kid is awesome. And then we heard yesterday, just to add a little mustard to the hot dog here, so to speak, the guy on his bag is a Wheaton graduate, and he's a committed Jesus follower.
12: Yeah, we heard that from one of our listeners.
11: How?
12: Gave us that little piece of info.
11: See, other people are tracking this, too. That's at least one other.
12: Carl is really tracking this. So, Jackson, if you're listening, and you're not because you're about to tee off.
14: Might be.
12: But you got a fan in Carl.
11: You really do. You really do. This is going to be a problem because I'm going to be tracking this. I was already tracking Scotty Scheffler. And pardon me, I do follow these Jesus followers. By the way, they aren't just touchdown or birdie Jesus. You know what I'm saying?
12: Sure.
11: Birdie Jesus is, you know, getting under par for one hole. But the guys that are, they understand that Christ is with them through the good and the bad. And hats off to Jackson Coyvan. You go, young man. 21 years of age. By the way, first time in 94 years last weekend that a first-time tour pro beat the competition by more than one stroke.
12: Ah.
11: Ho, ho, ho. When you start setting records that are 100 years old, that's quite a deal, Allie.
12: Well, I'm just looking at this for this upcoming event at the Detroit Golf Club. I didn't realize that they had these tee times like down to the exact minute.
11: Yeah, they are.
12: So like he tees off at, 6:33 a.m.? That has to be Eastern time?
13: No, it's 7:30 Eastern time, so 6:30 Central
12: time. Okay, so 6:30 Central time. And you know what the purse for this is? Not that we're getting into the weeds.
11: Let me guess. Is it 10 mil?
12: It is 10 million.
13: That was a good guess.
12: One tournament for $10 million?
11: I think the winner's probably going to pull $1.5 million, $2 million out of this thing.
12: Okay, so the purse is what? Is the,
11: yeah, it's
12: the
11: broken up.
12: Okay, so not one person doesn't get the full $10 million.
11: No. But there's... can we say it's still pretty good?
13: Especially when, like, I remember when my oldest brother had just gotten out of college, LeBron James was, I mean, he's still playing, but he was in his prime back then. It was like 2009, 2010. He made a Facebook post saying, I just realized that LeBron James's game salary is my yearly salary. And he goes, I'm not very happy about that. It's like, yeah, that's fair.
12: That's fair.
11: Hey, welcome to the free market, man.
13: That's what it is.
11: If socialism ever gets its hand around our throat, it'll change. But right now, welcome to the free. You know what gets paid? What gets paid for?
13: Well, I was going to say, no one, there wasn't a crowd of 60,000 every night watching my brother be a youth pastor. That was a part of it.
11: Paying, by the way, to watch it.
13: Right, absolutely. Yeah.
11: Oh, I love it. Gotta love America, man, where athletes make more, sometimes getting 21 minutes of play time sitting on a bench than the average person makes in a year.
13: Oh, 100%.
11: You gotta love that.
13: 100%.
11: You gotta love that.
13: It's so good.
11: And I do. I think it's wonderful. I think it's tremendous. Okay, we got a day for you. We're talking about the goodness of God. Boy, what a week we've had, from birthday celebration to opening the Word of God, hearing the heart of a prophet. Allie, it's been wonderful, hasn't it?
12: And wrestling with the times when it feels hard to experience the goodness of God. I really enjoyed our conversations yesterday. Susie Larson and Erwin Lutzer just kind of wrestling with that.
11: By the way, if you missed that, text the word show to 800-555-7898. 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

0: Coming up, Michael Van Lanningham. The doctor is in the house. We don't get him in here all the time, but I love his passion for the Word of God. And how about we get him right into the sticky pages of the Scriptures,
1: Valley? Sticky pages. We're going to find the goodness of God in the sticky pages,
0: of course. We will. Hang on.
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1: Dr. Michael Van Lanningham joining us this morning, retired professor of Bible at the Moody Bible Institute. 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
0: Good to have you, Doc. Okay, so Jeremiah, what a tough gig. He gets called as a young man to speak on behalf of God, and then God tells him, by the way, nobody's going to listen to you. What a crazy thing that is, huh, Michael?
10: What a great calling. You know, every once in a while I run into people who say, well, I'm a prophet, or I intend to be a prophet. And I'm thinking, go read through Jeremiah and let me know if that's something you really want to do.
0: Yeah.
10: Because it's not an easy calling.
0: No, it isn't. But here's what's amazing. So Jerusalem gets sacked, 586 BC, temple gets burned. I mean, we had a little bit of a generation spared with Josiah, but his sons come in and it's a mess. So they get hauled off to Babylon. And then we find this, and I want your take on this. In the middle of all this affliction, and nobody's listening to him, he writes, "The steadfast love of the Lord never ceases. His mercies never come to an end. They are new every morning. Great is your faithfulness." Now it goes on to him rehearsing, speaking to his soul and his soul meeting with God. Michael, there's some meat here, isn't there, my friend?
10: There is. And it's really important to understand that God is good all the time. And even when things are difficult for us, it doesn't mean that his good has been suspended or anything like that. And in fact, God's goodness and his sovereignty. So if God is sovereign, and by that I mean that he oversees, superintends, governs everything that happens in the universe, including sin, evil, or suffering. If he doesn't have some sort of sovereignty over that, then he's not much of a God, frankly, right, because there's a lot of that in the world. So if he is sovereign that way, and if he is good and loving, then everything that happens to us comes through the grid of his sovereign love. And so when we have difficulty and hardship, as counterintuitive as it seems, that's part of God's loving design for our life. That was true in Jeremiah. That's true for us today. And if we don't have God's sovereignty in that, connected to his goodness and love, then there's very little hope for us, I think.
1: When we think about God's goodness, you know, God is good. You said God is good all the time, and I'm sure many people wanted to say, and all the time, God is good.
10: God is good, right.
1: There's a certain extent that every person, whether they believe in God or not, experiences a taste of his goodness because that's who he is. Speak to that a little bit.
10: I mean, it says in Matthew that God causes the rain to fall on the fields, both the righteous and the unrighteous. God has caused people who will never come to Christ to be born into families where they're reared, taken care of, taught, fed, clothed, and they get jobs with which they can have the resources to purchase things they need. All of that comes from God. All of that is a sign of his goodness. And so, yeah, there's a sense in which every single one of us on the planet are recipients of his goodness.
0: Do we associate the goodness of God, Michael, with good times? And that's the predominant interpretation of God's goodness, is the good stuff, the good things, the good people around us, and the good events of life. Are we more inclined to see that because that's our human nature, or that we haven't exegeted the Bible enough to reveal for people that God is good? I think of Paul, I can do all things through him who strengthens me, but we got to remember it's in the context of whether I have suffering need or whether I have much, I can do all things through him. So the giants of the faith understood the goodness of God in good and bad. The rain falls, sometimes it doesn't. Is that because we struggle with biblical literacy, or is it because it's a nature thing, or is it a little bit of both?
10: Before you said a little bit of both, I was going to say, yes, it is both.
0: Yeah.
10: It is both nature. I mean, not a one of us doesn't want to have an easy life. We don't want to have to suffer or go through hardship, any of us, Christian or non-Christian. But I think also, especially for believers, we don't know the scriptures very well. We don't know some good, solid, basic Christian theology. And we don't know where quite to put God's goodness and love in with our suffering. But it's interesting in Job. Anybody ever heard of Job? Did
0: yeah.
10: that guy suffer?
0: Yeah.
10: Well, maybe.
0: Yeah.
10: In Job chapter 42, verse 1 and verse 1 and 2, then Job answered the Lord and said, I know that you can do all things and that no purpose of yours can be thwarted. No purpose. And then it says in verse 11 of chapter 42, then all his brothers and all his sisters and all who had known him before came to him, and they ate bread with him in his house, and they consoled him and comforted him for all the adversities that the Lord had brought on him.
0: Wow.
10: Wow. See, we want to blame, in the first chapter of Job, you find Sabaeans and Chaldeans and a wind from heaven and some other things that come and destroy all of Job's holdings, all of his family. Satan is involved in that mix as well. But what does Job say? End of the chapter. The Lord gives and the Lord takes away. Blessed be the name of the Lord. Even though it was Satan, even though it was the Sabaeans, even though it was acts of nature, as we would call them, he ascribes the ultimate providence over all of these things to God and doesn't sin in the process. That is, it wasn't a mistake for him to say that. What he said wasn't a sinful thing. He himself was able to maintain an attitude at that point of reliance and trust in the Lord. And so we have to sort of, I think, shift our thinking, many of us evangelicals, so that we can understand that God is good to us. He's sovereign. Even the hard things he superintends. Listen, if he's not sovereign, then how can Romans 8:28 be true?
0: Yeah.
10: We know that God causes all things to work together for good to those who are called according to his purpose. If he's not sovereign at the front end of our sufferings, that is when they begin, then he's not going to be sovereign at the end of our sufferings to bring good out of it.
0: Boy,
10: if you want to have him be sovereign enough to bring good out of it, then you've got to have him sovereign all the way through it. And a lot of times we don't want to actually look at God that way, but we must, I think. Otherwise, we don't have much hope, I don't think.
1: Dr. Michael Van Lanningham, our guest right now, he is the co-editor of the Moody Bible Commentary. Obviously, you have done a lot. You've done a lot of research. You are deep in theology. How do you handle when your own life, you get hit with something totally unexpected? How do you take all of the truth that you've studied and that you've learned practically? How do you sit down with all of that in the midst of pain and grief and apply it as much as you can? Bring us into your own process. What do you do?
10: I've had a fairly vanilla life, praise the Lord. I have had cancer 3 times, from which I've recovered and I'm in remission.
0: That's not vanilla.
10: No. I got laid off at Moody Bible Institute along with 33 of my friends on the same day, and I loved my job. Loved it, loved it, loved it, loved it. And I got laid off. Then I got laid off at Harvest Bible Chapel as well. And I, at that point, I could, and I did retire. So in all of those circumstances, you know, up here, I have floating around theology related to things like the sovereignty and the goodness and love of God. I have to be very honest, especially when I got laid off at Moody. It took a while for that to go from here to here. Now I'm pointing at my heart. So I knew that, but it took me several weeks. I would have to say probably, I wish it could have been faster, but it took me several weeks probably to get to the point where I just figured out, you know, somehow God's in control of this. God's ordained this. Mm-hmm. And somehow he's going to bring good out of it because he's sovereign and he's good and he promises to do so. And I think he did, you know, in some really remarkable ways, some tangible ways I could put my finger on, which we don't need to go into right now. But that's just how God works, you know. And so it's not easy, but for me personally, the knowledge of God's sovereign governing rule over all the world and his love is an enormous comfort to me on the times that I have struggled that way.
0: I so appreciate your vulnerability, Michael, and I want to talk about that gap because it's in that gap that I've both done it correctly and I've done it wrongly, because in that gap can be fodder for gossip. It can be fodder for resentment, unforgiveness. It can be fodder for all these different emotions and actions. It can also be a time of waiting, and I don't know that anyone gets those perfectly. But how should we navigate that gap between that truth moving its way from our head to our heart? Because it could be a week or two or a month or more.
10: Or a decade.
0: Or a decade.
10: Or 2 decades. It could be a long time. But, you know, I'll speak for myself, and I think this may be helpful for some. I had this stuck in my head already. I had the theology there. And when I went through the hardship, my immediate thought was, actually, God's still good. He's sovereign. This is part of his loving design for my life. I thought that and I knew that. But I have to say, it took a while for my emotions to catch up to that. That's what I mean. It went from my head to my heart.
0: Sure.
10: In the meantime, while I was waiting for my emotions to be able to get connected to that theology, you just trust God. You just sort of hang on. You don't become bitter against him. You decide in advance, I am not going to think ill of God in the midst of all of this. Scripture doesn't really point in that direction. I should never do that. And so I don't understand what's going on. I know the theology, God's sovereign and loving. And right now, that doesn't really seem to help very much, quite frankly. But I'm going to hang on and trust him to help me get there. And that's what I did. And I think that's what a lot of folks do.
0: This is one of the most important conversations we've ever had. This is one of the most important ever, Allie.
1: I mean, I know what I think, but why do you say that?
0: Because we're peeling back a layer of real life that we don't often get down to. We don't have a guest that says, let me give you an example of how it can get pressure tested. But there's something about hearing a man of God. We're sitting here talking behind your back while you're sitting here. There's something about hearing a man of God talk about that wrestling that makes the theology of the goodness of God, even through loss, tragedy, pain, hardship, whatever. For me, it makes it way more palpable and way more real.
1: Yeah, I think the common struggle, you know, people will look at like a Moody Bible Institute and the great professors we have, even a Moody Radio,
0: yeah,
1: and can almost feel like it's a layer removed from like somehow that the like that there's not real people here who both study theology and then go home and get a phone call that, you know,
0: you're laid off.
1: Exactly.
0: Yeah.
1: And so I think kind of I'm with you, peeling back the layers a little bit, I think is really deeply helpful for people.
0: What do you say, Michael, to the person who, because we got every kind of person listening, loss can produce anger and blame and finger pointing in its most base form. It can go there. With genuinely regenerate people, by the way, can act like they've lost their minds for a season. And the only reason I know that is I've done that. Thankfully, it was more in my youth. But what do you say to a person that is just gone through loss and they want to get there? They want to, they don't want it to be a decade. They'd want it to be a month. How do you sit in that?
10: We have to know scripture. We have to believe it. If we're struggling, our struggle needs to be a struggle that is ultimately leaning toward trust in God, rather than leaning away from God in anger and bitterness. Okay, so we might go, God, I just don't understand this. And so as a result, I'm never going to spend any more time with you or go to church ever again.
0: Yeah.
10: That's wrong. It's, God, I don't understand this. Why did my child just die? Why did my husband just die in a traffic accident? I don't understand this. I don't see how any good could come out of this. But Lord, I'm going to hang on to you. I'm going to have you walk me through this, and I'm going to lean on you and your people and prayer and scriptures and the church, and I'm going to trust you to get me through this. It seems to me that those are some of the basics of what we need to do in order to get through.
1: Michael Van Lanningham, rich conversation, and I know that you're going to want to know where you can find more. Just text VAN to 800-555-7898, VAN, just text VAN to 800-555-7898.

0: with me. Yeah.
1: I don't even need to get music anymore. I just, Carl's my song bank now. He's good.
2: That's a role reversal.
0: Yeah, I pulled a Jonathan on that one. You give me a few licks of that one, man. Change the key a little bit because it was too low for you.
1: Do you want the verse or do you want just that part?
0: You give me whatever you want.
1: Okay, sounds good. I'll start with the verse because I feel like you can actually get some more like vocal in there. You go, I'm sailing away. Set an open course for the Virgin Sea.
2: What?
1: Cause yeah. I've got to be free.
0: Really good.
1: Free to face the life that's ahead of me. On board, I'm the captain. So climb aboard.
2: What?

0: Okay. Was it good?
1: I don't know what just happened. Here.
0: Sorry, that was
2: that's the same song.
0: Yeah. Yeah. Then, oh, it changes a lot.
2: And then it goes into Come Sail Away.
0: Yeah.
1: Yeah.
2: Who knew? Who knew?
0: Sorry, I got a little carried away.
1: No, that was great. You had a couple key changes in there, but 100%. It was really good.
0: That was a song that was on my dad's playlist driving on road trips. Oh. And that's what we used to do in the car. And so I just, I went for it.
1: Did everyone sing along?
0: 100%. Everyone in the car, all four brothers, my dad. I think my mom mainly just watched.
1: You're blessed, Mom.
2: I'm sure she did.
1: Like, you're blessed, Mom. I mean, we need to get her on here to talk about funny moments of raising four sons. Raising four sons and a husband.
0: Yeah, that's accurate.
3: You know.
0: You can definitely call her.
1: Oh, we need to get her on one day. Okay, that was all a big setup for a cruise to Alaska. Take it away, Allie.
2: Coming in 2027. I totally forgot that's where we were going. My goodness, we are going to cruise, and I want to make sure that you have an opportunity to get on board. If you've been hearing about it and you're tired of hearing about it because you don't get to go, I'm sorry, please bear with us as we make sure that everybody who does want to go is able to get there. So just text cruise to 800-555-7898. 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
1: One of the greatest minds theologically on the planet today is Dr. Wayne Grudem. And to have him on air to discuss miracles and how God works through spiritual gifts is a tremendous gift indeed. Hang on. There was

0: grateful for you.
1: Allie, can God do a miracle at a Chinese restaurant?
2: Yes, he can.
1: Just making sure your thumbs up on that
2: The answer to can God do a miracle is yes, no matter where you are.
1: There was a lecture by Dr. Wayne Grudem at Fellowship Bible Church in Little Rock, Arkansas.

0: were sitting in that restaurant, and what happened next was a prayer of healing for Janann that resulted in healing for my bride, Janann.
1: Oh.
0: And she's hearing this right now, and she's probably rocked at a core level, and she's hearing me introduce Dr. Wayne Grudem. Wayne, I'm so grateful that you're here with us today. I remember when I got my two leather-bound copies of ESV Study Bible from you. What a great treat. You know, you've learned a lot. You've run a lot of laps in this race of faith. What have you learned most? What's on your heart today? I'm going to leave it wide open for you right now before we get some specific questions. What's the Spirit of God prompting you to say to our listeners across North America this morning, Wayne?
2: I think I'm in a period of time where the Lord wants me to be more aware of His presence and to recognize His presence with me throughout the day, to know Him and fellowship with Him. And that's something I think we always can grow in, grow deeper in.
1: Dr. Wayne Grudem, our guest right now, serves as Distinguished Research Professor of Theology and Biblical Studies Emeritus at Phoenix Seminary in Arizona. And Carl also mentioned his work with the ESV Study Bible, which my copy is weighs about 50 pounds, I feel like. But boy, do I love and rely on the Word of God, specifically the ESV Study Bible. When we think about the church, both the visible and the invisible church, can you make that distinction? How should we understand the invisible and the visible church?
2: Well, you just think of a church building on Sunday morning where the people are walking in, coming, sitting in the pew. That's the visible church. That's the people we see that are attending the church and participating in its activities. But we don't see the spiritual side of people. We don't see what's going on in their hearts. We don't see what's going on with the Holy Spirit working in their lives. And we don't see that some of them really haven't come to know God through Jesus Christ. And they're maybe just visiting for the first time or for the 10th time, curious about what's going on, but haven't made a commitment to Christ. Wondering, what about us to do about trusting in Christ or not? Well, they are not part of the spiritual church, the invisible church, the church as God sees it. They're part of the visible church that's the church as we see it. And we can see some evidence in people's lives one way or another, but we're not sure. But God knows who is His. And so there are people in every church who know and love Jesus Christ. And then there are others who aren't there yet, and we pray for them and hope they come to Christ, but they're not in the church as God understands it, counting the people who are born again.
0: Yeah. You know, Dr. Wayne Grudem is our guest right now. Wayne, when we look at Matthew 7, it's one of the passages we go to here often because it's our conviction, and we've seen it, that there are, and I agree with Louis Giglio, who said a number of years ago, at an event in Atlanta, that there are millions of people that go to great Bible preaching churches every weekend who have yet to be transformed by the power of God. And we find that in Matthew 7. Many will say to me on that day, the amazing truth of that passage is that they preach in Jesus' name, prophesy in His name, cast out demons in His name, and do mighty works in His name, but they don't know Him. What's going on there, Wayne? How is it that we in the West have such a deception of salvation? And what can we do to see this changed? Because it seems to be widespread. Church attendance, churchianity, as it's often called, is not the real thing, but a living, breathing relationship with God is. What's your heart on that matter?
2: Well, I understand it to mean there are times when God answers the prayers of unbelievers, and they may be teaching from the Bible, and the Word of God in itself has power to touch people's hearts and change people's lives. So it's even possible for someone to be bringing others to church and seeing some people saved, genuinely saved, and maybe praying and having some prayers answered, but they're not born again because God honors His Word and sometimes answers the prayers of unbelievers. And so Jesus can still say at the end of the passage you mentioned in Matthew 7, I will declare to them, I never knew you. Depart from me, you workers of lawlessness. I think, Carl, also there will be some evidence in people's lives if they're unbelievers, though. There'll be some harmful or destructive or unhelpful fruit that'll come from their activities and their conversations, maybe stirring up strife in the church, dissension and division, spirit of criticism, other things that don't reflect a life that's transformed by the Spirit of God.
0: Yeah.
1: Dr. Wayne Grudem, our guest right now. You know, when we

0: when we think about the church, the Bible uses metaphors often to help us give a picture of what the church is like, branches on a vine or an olive tree. How do we take these metaphors to really deepen our understanding of both the, as we mentioned, the visible and the invisible church and how we are to function in it?
1: Well, those different images or metaphors have different applications. And that one that you just mentioned comes back to the question of daily, minute by minute, hour by hour fellowship with Jesus. Mm. In John 15, he says, "I am the vine, you are the branches. Whoever abides in me and I in him, he it is that bears much fruit. For apart from me, you can do nothing. Whoever abides in me, to abide, to rest, just remain in the presence of Jesus. If we do that, we bring forth much fruit in our lives." And so that metaphor of the vine and the branches teaches us not to stray away from Jesus, but to remain in his presence, something that I'm seeking to learn better every day.
2: Yeah. Seeking to learn better every day. Dr. Wayne Grudem with us. If you can hold on, my brother, for just a minute. When we get back, I want us to tackle the power of the Spirit, because it is the fruit of the Spirit that we find in Galatians 5 that we're called to produce in our life, not deeds of the flesh. How are we filled with the Spirit? The Spirit was my lost God until maybe 15, 20 years ago. And now I understand not only the need to be filled by the Spirit, but walking in the Spirit. What does that look like? More with Dr. Wayne Grudem straight ahead.
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10: Now, you may be saying, look, I want to believe that God's purpose is to bless me, but it's hard. 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
2: What a treat, Boom Crew. With us, Dr. Wayne Grudem, a terrific man of God, very knowledgeable in the original languages and humble. You know, Dr. Grudem, the Holy Spirit for me, I think if I backtrack through this, I went to Multnomah Bible College, great school, and then on to Denver Seminary. I wrote doctrinal statements on the power of the Spirit, but he was my lost God. I think there was a reaction, an overreaction to abuses of the Spirit, and that caused a lot of what kind of directed me. And a lot of the people that I was even educated by and those that I hung with, my peers. But if you go to the scriptures, you can go to Galatians 5, you go to Romans 8, and I want to just sit on this one verse for a moment here and have you comment on it. For if you live according to the flesh, you will die, says Paul. But if by the Spirit, Holy Spirit, capital S, you put to death the deeds of the body, you will live. That is quite the promise, wouldn't you say, Wayne?
1: I think a lot of it has to do with just pausing for a moment and be aware of what's happening in your heart, in your soul, in the non-physical part of our existence. Are we sensing the presence of the Holy Spirit? Are we resting in his presence, abiding in Christ is another way of speaking of it in John 15. But Paul says, Romans 8, as you say, by the power of the Spirit, we put to death the deeds of the flesh. We all are making progress from one stage of growth in the Christian life to the next. And it's by the Spirit's power that we're able to make progress, not just our own willpower or resolve or strength of determination, but resting in the presence of the Holy Spirit who guides and leads us. And I think if we just take a moment to pause and say, you know, what's going on in my heart? What's going on in my spirit? We can often sense the guidance of the Holy Spirit more frequently than we generally have a habit of doing. I think we in the Western society tend to focus so much on externals, on our actions and the things we can see and hear and touch. And we're not as sensitive to the invisible leading of the Holy Spirit in our hearts.
0: Dr. Wayne Grudem, our guest right now. Final question. I want you to give a charge to the church, to us as the body of Christ. You've seen a lot over the years. You have been so intimately connected with the Word of God. How now shall we live? What's your charge to the church?
1: Be obedient to God's Word, following after Jesus and doing his will, seeking to follow him day by day. Understanding that Jesus said again in John 15:5, apart from me, you can do nothing. We're not going to accomplish any spiritual good in this world unless we're following the guidance of the Holy Spirit, being obedient to God and his word, praying, living in fellowship with other believers, worshiping, reading his word, just the ordinary disciplines of the Christian life.
2: You know, it's really funny, Wayne, because I so appreciate you coming on, but at the end of the day, you can explore all the scriptures from Genesis to Revelation. It comes down to a simple few commitments, that humble dependence on God, that awareness of what's going on inside our spirit, as you said, and then walking with him, being led by him. Requires some quietness in the day, some quietness in your heart. And I just want to tell you, Wayne, how much I appreciate your ministry, not only to myself, but to many millions of others over the years. And it's been rich, my friend, and I appreciate you taking the time to come on today. You've struggled with some health challenges, but you are soldiering on, my friend, and you haven't lost your sense of humor yet, have you? You still got that intact.
1: I don't think so. I have a sense that you're hoping I could impart to you some new spiritual secret that hadn't been discovered yet. All I'm doing is saying, go back to the basics of the Christian life, Bible reading, prayer, waiting on the Lord, and just not reading another verse, not saying another prayer request, but just waiting and dwelling in his presence.
2: These things
1: are basic to the Christian life, and I don't think there's any new hidden secret that we're to discover. Yeah. Just practice those old-fashioned disciplines. And God will work in our lives as he guides us, as we follow his guidance.
2: I love you, brother. Thank you for being with us, Dr. Wayne Grudem. And we've got a link because there is a ton of content here. You're going to want to check this out.
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0: 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You're listening to 90.1 WMBI FM and HD1 Chicago with WHRD Freeport. I'm Jonathan. Let's get you updated with a little bit of news this morning. A new report says China is sending up to 400 handheld missile launchers to Iran. Reuters says Iran purchased hundreds of shoulder-fired air defense systems along with Chinese missiles for about $70 million and is expected to receive the first shipment within weeks. The report says the deal was made with a Hong Kong company that's acting as an intermediary between Iran and the Chinese supplier. China's foreign ministry, however, is calling the report completely groundless and says China has, quote, consistently played a role of ending Iran's conflict with the U.S. Federal Reserve Chairman Kevin Warsh says the U.S. economy is showing impressive resilience following the Fed's announcement today that it's leaving interest rates unchanged. Warsh said job growth has kept pace with the workforce and the unemployment rate has changed little. The next rate decision will come in the middle of September. A collection of record labels are proposing a new set of guidelines for how AI-generated music could chart. Labels such as Universal, Warner, and Sony Music are demanding that only tracks that were substantially human-made should qualify for the industry's measure of success. Other guidelines address concerns over whether AI-generated tracks manipulate streams and mandate that the tracks disclose that they were made using generative AI. Now for weather, traffic, and a little bit of sports, it's Superdy.
1: You actually may feel a bit of a breeze this morning as you head out the door, but we're at 68 degrees and we've got clear skies with a high, though, about 86. So a little warmer than yesterday. We'll see a mostly sunny afternoon. More clouds and rain tomorrow. Friday's high might hit 80. Again, might hit 80. And Friday night will bring some severe thunderstorms again into Saturday. Saturday's high 75, even 78 on Sunday. We're not back into 80 again on Monday, but the warmest day so far will be high 86, and that is today. As we do look to area roadways and the rush hour just beginning to build, travel times aren't too bad on the Kennedy. Either way, between O'Hare and downtown, just about 25 minutes. Watch for a stall on the outbound 290 at Des Plaines Avenue, left lane. But inbound Wolf Inn, maybe about 25 minutes. Stevenson 30, Tri-State to Lakeshore. The Rhine about 20 minutes, 95th into downtown. Building a little heavy there, approaching the Stevenson area. Lakeshore Drive looks okay, but major closures around Grant Park. Big Music Fest kicks off today through the weekend. So plan your route if it is around Grant Park. And nothing major to report in and out of Northwest Indiana. And Checker Roads, brought to you in part by ComEd, powering lives. In sports, 12 innings, but they did it. White Sox beating New York 6-5. They host them again this afternoon. 10 innings for the Cubbies, but couldn't do it. Lost to the Cardinals 3-2. They play again.
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4: If it were possible to have every worldly gain available and you're forfeiting your soul, there's no amount of gain that would make it worth it.
0: Our own way never ever works because it's apart from the life source, which is God.
1: For me, growing up, love was always conditional and can be taken from you. Christ's love can't. And he went to the cross. With my mind and my heart that night.
2: Now from the Call of Hope Studios, this is Carl and Crew.
3: You know, you start journaling the goodness of God, and if you sat down with pen and paper and you really began to look at everything in your life that you can point to and say, God is good for that. And I mean, getting down to the point where you look at silverware that you're using to scoop up the eggs in the morning. There's so many little things that we just take for granted that a lot of people around the globe don't have. And I love the discipline of taking the time to journal and thank God for all the things that we can really give him praise for, because he is good. And it's often the little stuff that we overlook, or the routine blessings of God that we begin to not see any longer. You know what I mean, guys?
4: And it's often seen by contrast. I mean, anybody who's ever traveled anywhere else in the world where things are more challenging, you usually come back with fresh perspective. That often happens on missions trips or any place. I mean, we don't often realize how many good things we have. But here's my question for you, because sometimes that can get a little wonky. You know, people will often say, well, think about, you know, all of the people in the world who don't have food, or think about the people who have, sometimes the think about people who have it worse off than you. I don't know. To me, it feels a little strange. Do you think that should be the source of our gratitude, that there's always somebody who has it worse? It's true, but should that be the reason why we're grateful?
3: No. But it is certainly a good reminder
4: for sure
3: of the goodness of God. Our gratitude, it's kind of like, you know, us being faithful to something. We might say, oh man, we're being faithful to something. Well, if we really understand our theology, God is faithful. He gave us the heart that beats.
4: Correct.
3: Any faithfulness that we might display, mm-hmm. even God gets glory for that.
4: Oh, yeah.
5: And I think about the situation you're talking about, Ali, and looking and saying, oh, this person has it worse, or they have it way worse over here. Well, eventually, if you follow that logic, you're going to get down the line where someone goes, no one has it worse than me. And that person, and I say this with trepidation, with hesitation, because I know I'm not in this situation, but everybody can look and notice the goodness of God, because he is good to all. And if they are his child, they experience it even on a more different level. And so we can't just look and say, well, the only reason I can say God is good is because someone has it worse than me, because there's someone out there who has it worse than anybody. But God is good to them still, too.
3: Yeah, I think what we find in Philippians 4 isn't that there's no evidence that Paul is calling us to compare and contrast.
5: Yeah,
3: it's just looking at all that we have that is good and excellent and worthy of praise, anything like that, and to give him thanks. And it's a great discipline for sure. There's so many blessings from God. I mean, I got to tell you, I've got a car that I just delight in, man. We got this thing. Oh, when did we get it? Probably 2015. And it's a souped up Toyota. It's a Lexus RX 350 SUV. And so it's a 2013. I ain't getting rid of this car. This thing, all you do is change the oil in this car. Now, I did have to get some brakes and stuff, and I had to get some things redone and some oil pan gaskets replaced and a few little things like that. But my goodness, every time I get in it now, I love it more now than I did when I got it. Because it just keeps on ticking. Mm-hmm. And I thank God for that. I thank God for a car that doesn't break down every other block. You know what I mean?
4: Sure.
1: Every morning, get in the car and go, thank you, Lord. It turns over. Thank you, Lord. Seriously.
3: It turns over, man. Super dies. Right. She's flexing the fact that she knows the shop talk. It turns over. Okay. Yeah, it turns over.
1: All right.
3: Isn't that cool?
1: Here we go. Yeah.
3: I mean, I was watching a really good one of these series flicks from like a timeline 1843, and it's got those older actresses. I don't know their names. Somebody help me with it. They one of them played in Downton Abbey. She was the grandma. What
5: I have
3: was
5: no
3: her
5: idea.
3: Name? She passed away. She's super famous in England and stateside here. Anyway, she's like one of these famous actresses. But it was hilarious, man. They've got this. Looks like a Model T, but whatever it is, you got to crank start this sucker in front.
4: Oh, wow.
3: So these two women are in this car, and she's cranking it, and she looks up at her friend. She goes, do you have the choke out? And she says, I don't know if I have the choke out. So
1: there's
3: she walks around. Yeah, and so they pull out the choke lever so that you can get fuel into the carburetor or whatever it was back in the day. And then she comes back to the front and cranks that sucker again. Now, it's all relative, because my bride and I looked at each other, we're laughing, we're like, that was, you were in some good turf, man, when you even had a car to crank. Now, consider that today, if we'd get out and crank a car this morning.
5: That's crazy, bro. I remember being inconvenienced by the cars that we had growing up where you had to crank to roll the window down. Like,
3: oh. Inconvenienced.
4: Oh, goodness.
5: I mean, I had both. I had one car that had the power windows. I had one car that had the crank windows. And I was like, I prefer the power windows, please.
3: Of course.
5: Yeah.
3: I mean, but we had a Renault. And
5: I've never heard of that before.
3: You haven't heard of a Renault?
5: Uh-uh.
3: European brand. And the windows, in short order, didn't crank down. They just stopped working.
5: Oh, no.
3: And my dad said, once they go up, leave them. Because right. These things...
5: you don't want to get them stuck down.
3: I mean, Super Di and I at least can relate to this.
4: No, I mean, absolutely. There's definitely something about having a car that has character.
5: Yes.
4: You know, like every, I feel like you, at some point in time in your life, you need to own a car that has like a story.
5: Yes.
4: I.e. a series of things that have to be done to get it to start or to keep it going. My dad had this huge beat up red pickup truck.
3: And I love it.
4: You had to do like a series of things to get it going, like pump the brake 6 times and like turn this, like it was just, it was like a, it, but it had character. I love cars that have a little bit of character, but I am very grateful now to have a car that's kind of boring. It just starts and it stops and it doesn't have a series of things that
6: doesn't
4: you need to do. Yeah, there's no surprises.
3: Oh, my goodness. My favorite little car that I had, I think one of the favorite I had was the little brown turd, that Volkswagen.
4: What?
3: I called it the little brown turd. It was, and that we affectionately, everyone in the family said, we're going to take the turd, Dad. And so it was a...
5: That's awesome.
3: It was awesome.
6: Did it have
3: rig.
6: The little triangle window in the front? The split window in the front seat? Remember, the driver passengers used to have
3: this
6: the split
3: was
6: window?
3: A Volkswagen diesel kind of little four door. It was four doors, but you couldn't sit in the back. I mean, there was no, I mean, unless you propped your feet up on the seat. I mean, you couldn't sit in the back. But it, I think I bought it. I want to get this right. I think I bought it for $300 in Little Rock. And it had a coat hanger to pop the hood.
4: Of course.
3: And then my infamous... If you're new listening here, this is new to you, but I had my infamous key was a screwdriver.
5: Nice.
3: And it was a stubby screwdriver, so it didn't have a long one. So it fit in there nicely, is what I'm trying to say. So I put the little stubby flat-edge screwdriver in there, and that was my ignition key. And the coolest, I love telling the story, but we went to, speaking of Family Life Weekend Remember Conference at a really nice hotel in Memphis. And I've got to drive from Little Rock to Memphis. And I'm taking my son because we got room service. It's all you can eat kind of a thing. You know, that's what the speakers get. So I said, hey, I'm going to bring along my son. And so he must have ordered 42 burgers that weekend, sat there. Who knows what in the world's going on. But he's just chowing down. But on the way there, didn't have good suspension in this rig. So I had hit a little bit of a pothole. In fact, it didn't even need to be a pothole. Just a seam in the asphalt seemed to just kick my hubcaps off. That I had went and got these hubcaps for like $4 or $5 at a used place. And they were really nice. So they made the car look a little bit better. And I lost two hubcaps on the way to Memphis.
4: Oh, no.
3: Two hubcaps. So I roll into this really nice hotel. Valet parking, you know, up in the front. Because that's where I was supposed to go. And I was a little bit embarrassed, but also a little bit giddy. Thinking, how's this going to go down? This is going to be fun. So I roll up. And so I imagine this little brown turd missing two hubcaps, not looking good. Diesel Volkswagen. It was a Volkswagen Rabbit diesel. And I wheel in and the valet says, welcome, sir. And you could tell the valets are smirking like, wow. And I said, yeah, my name's Carl Clausen. Oh, you're one of the speakers this weekend. I said, yeah, I am. Here's my key. And I hand him the screwdriver.
6: His expression. I would have liked to have had a camera.
3: Actually,
6: at that moment.
3: This kid was really cool. Okay. He goes, that's your key?
5: I'm sure he loved it.
3: I said,
5: it.
3: Yeah, try it out, man. He says, I will. I'm going to drive it around the corner. Oh, I said, it works slick, man. Don't lose it. I said, I'm going to need that thing when I go home.
5: Or go to Ace Hardware if you do lose it.
3: Sure. Oh, but it's just great. I want to focus on the goodness of God, though, not in the little stuff, but in the big stuff. In the 31st Psalm, we find this verse, and you can't even get the emphasis of it in the English, but in the Hebrew language, it's over the top powerful. Oh, how abundant is your goodness, David says, which you have stored up for those who fear you. Very interesting, right? So those who fear God, there will be some abundance in God's goodness. And work for those who take refuge in you. Isn't it interesting how many times we're called to take refuge in God?
4: I love that.
3: Why do you love that, Alan?
4: I just, when I think about God and I find myself thinking about the running into him, the taking refuge in him, and that, for some reason, that imagery has just captures my heart.
3: Yeah, it's so cool. And then it goes on, and work for those who take refuge in you, in the sight of the children of mankind. So here's what he's saying. There's some goodness from God that is a reward for the God-fearing and for the refuge-taking that is so bodacious. Other people go, look at God blessing that guy. And so I want to ask you a question, Boom Crew. Have you seen the goodness of God amaze you? I mean, very evidently, that's from God. And it's like, wow. Wow. Because David's saying here, oh, how abundant is your goodness. 800-555-7898. 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And think about it, team. We can all point to those things in our life, can't we?
4: Absolutely. 100%. Sure. Yeah. Absolutely.
3: Isn't it wonderful? We'll talk about it coming up here. You've seen God's goodness amaze you. Give us a call, 800-555-7898. I got it.

0: Tasha Layton, thank you isn't enough. And sometimes when we see those blessings, the goodness of God that amaze us, and that's what we find here in Psalm 31, 19. Oh, how abundant is your goodness. And we've all been around people who come up and they share something and they just like, look what God did. Look at what God did. And it's a beautiful thing, number one, that you recognize it. Number two, it's a powerful thing to cheer for it, because what David goes on to say is the children of God need to see other children of God being blessed by God and talking about it. Isn't this cool?
1: It's very true. When people, you can feel the excitement when it, whether you're in a small group or you're in a large church setting or just a group of people and someone shares something that God has done for them in a way that they've been amazed. You can feel everybody kind of joining in. Everybody's smiling a little bit, like, because it's exciting. You're going, wow, okay, yeah, tell me more.
0: Yeah, when we were young marrieds, man, we went off to Africa for a year. And when you're young marrieds, I mean, we were just, man, caution to the wind. We went down with a little son, and we had a daughter on the way. Didn't know that back in the day. But we had a daughter on the way. And so my bride, as I look back about that, what a trooper, man. We're going to Africa. And then we have a baby down there. And even getting to the hospital was crazy. But we come back from Africa and we're so broke we can't pay attention. I kid you not, guys. We didn't have a plug nickel. And I wanted, God was clearly calling us to Denver Seminary in Colorado. And we got nothing. And I'm sitting at my in-law's home and I look at my bride and I said, babe, I want to go do one more season of commercial fishing. I want to get us out of this ditch. She goes, oh, bub, it's so dangerous. I said, just give me one shot. I promise I'll be super safe, and give me one shot. We'll see what God does. She goes, okay, but just be safe. And so I flew to Alaska, got on a commercial fishing boat for a couple months. And the first couple of months, guys, Allie, I got to tell you, it was so discouraging because it was just the fish were not coming in. It wasn't a big year. And I had made a good chunk already because you can make some good cheddar. And I had probably made 15K, but on par, that wasn't great. And I didn't have a house. I didn't have anything in Denver. We had no wheels. We had no wheels. We had no car. We had nothing. I mean, nothing. We were scraping to get diaper dough. I mean, it was rough. So an old sea captain of mine, with seasons winding down, he says, hey, you want to stay around for a couple of weeks, do some scratch fishing? Scratch fishing means there ain't many fish around, but let's just go see what we can find anyway. I'm like, all right, let me call my wife, get up on a dock, call her up, bring her up on a landline. I said, I'm going to hang out for a couple more weeks, babe, if that's all right. She said, no, the kids are great. How are you? Great. You know, we couldn't talk very often. I said, I'm going to give it a couple weeks go. Would you pray that God would bless us? She said, I will, bub. We leave Naknek, the dock in Naknek. We go past Igigik, go all the way down to the region of Ugashik. These are all Native Alaskan names for regions of Bristol Bay, which is part of the Bering Sea. We're doing scratch fishing. It's like 1,000, 1,500 pounds a day. So that's a few hundred bucks a day. And it's just me and one sea captain. So I'm getting 25% crew share, which is really good, by the way. Really good. So I'm like, and he probably just took pity on me. He knows I got nothing, man. So he's just like, yeah, how about 25%? I'm like, yeah, how about it? Let's go. So there are barely a ripple on the water. I mean, it looks like we're on a lake, but we're on the ocean. And on the horizon, I start to see a fish jump. And then I see more. And then I see more. And now the fish are popping, popping, popping. Now, mind you, there is not a boat around us. In the prime of the season, there's boats everywhere. There's no one around us. We got 300 yards of gill net out the stern of the boat, big buoy 300 yards away. We're perpendicular to the beach. We're probably, I'd say quarter, half mile off the beach. We're just sitting there in about 30 feet of water. And I'm yelling to Marvin. I start to yell, Marvin, Marvin. He says, I see him. I said, Marvin. He said, this is crazy. And guys like a wall, those salmon, late arriving red salmon, 2 years in the ocean, and they came back late. Now, did God bring them back for me? I don't know. All I know is that God was good that day. They stormed that net, and it was like it was prime time in the middle of the hottest season going. I think my cut on that one haul was like $5,000. $5,000.
1: And back then.
0: That was huge. Yes. Back then.
1: Yeah.
0: And we stayed on for a couple more days, and it was a late run of salmon that year. Nobody anticipated it. And you can't know because nobody, you can't track the fish. You know
1: sure.
0: what I'm saying? You don't
1: yeah.
0: know when they're going to show up. And we crushed it. And I cried in the stern of the boat. I cried. I'm like, God, you saw me, a poor kid coming back from the mission field, got a bride at home, and God enabled us to, that year, buy an 800-square-foot home that, to me, was a mansion, man. It was a mansion. And it was such a blessing from God that I'm amazed to this day, all these years later. Isn't that cool, guys?
2: Yeah. Mm-hmm. It's incredible.
0: So I got a question for you. How have you seen the goodness of God just flat out amaze you, where you go, God, you sent those fish. You sent those fish. We were the only net down there. We caught them all. You sent them, God. It wasn't fish for you, but it was something. 800-555-7898. Give us a call.
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12: from the oil rig to the pulpit. Carl is in the crew. You're listening to Carl and Crew.
0: Yeah. Sometimes the goodness of God just blows your mind, right, guys?
1: Yes.
2: Mm-hmm.
1: Love it when that happens.
0: And it's not all the time.
1: No.
0: And usually the mind blowers are the most unexpected ones, right?
2: Oh, 100%. But I think we can be, our mind can be blown with more, you know, over time with him. Like, for me, this last, like, in 2 weeks' time, my wife and I had three major car issues. We had a cracked windshield that needed to be completely replaced. We had a tire that blew out on the highway and had to be pulled over on the shoulder. And a windshield wiper rubber that literally peeled off in the middle of like one of the biggest storms that we've had in a while here. All of them happening within like a week's time.
1: Ooh.
2: And God provided in every single one. The last one, the wipers, I was on the phone with my 7-month pregnant wife when it happened. The rubber just peeled off and she like, I can't see anymore. I can't see. The wiper's not doing anything. And I said, okay, just pull over. I'm getting ready thinking I'm going to have to get in the car and go get her. And I said, just pull over, find the next spot. The next stop she pulled over was a car shop where she pulled in. They gave her the thing and they put it on for her. And she got back in the car in like 5 minutes and was on her way.
1: Wow.
2: The goodness of God is evident everywhere.
0: Yeah, it's good. All right, we're going to get some callers in here really quickly. Micah, Lakeland, Florida. Just got a second here. How did God show this amazing goodness to you?
13: Hey, good morning. It's Micah.
0: Oh, Micah.
13: The goodness of the Lord. That's okay. The goodness of the Lord. My mom, we were living in a home, and a tree, you know, kind of wrecked the house, and we didn't have anywhere to go. We lived in a hotel for a couple of months, but a friend of my mom's got us, you know, into a home that we were renting, and the landlord favored my mom, which out of the blue, right?
0: Yeah.
13: He sold us that home for $10.
0: Oh.
1: What?
0: Oh.
1: What?
13: Homeless and homeowners for $10.
0: Oh, my goodness.
1: Mom.
0: Oh, Mika.
1: What?
2: That's
0: see,
2: so that, cool.
0: See, I'm telling you, man.
2: That's God's favor.
0: And you've got it. You got to shout it when you see it.
2: Yeah.
0: And that was God-fearing people who found refuge in God, and God saw, and he chose to bless at that time. Jeremy, Tampa, Florida, get you in here real quick. What do you say, Jeremy?
14: Hey, good morning. When I was in college, I was diagnosed with testicular cancer. So I had to leave college, come home, and do all the treatment in the Tampa Bay area, and my parents only had major medical insurance for me at the time because I was in college, so I couldn't have, you know, the regular insurance. And I owed over $100,000 when I was done with all my treatment. And I had it in a box next to my bed, and I just kept praying about it. You know, I mean, at 23 years old, it felt like a mortgage, and I just would look at this box and feel a little bit of stress and, you know, angst. And one day I got a letter, and it just said, your debt has been forgiven with the Moffitt Center, and I owed $0.
0: Jeremy.
14: Phenomenal.
0: Jeremy.
14: Amazing.
0: How good is God? How old are you now, bro?
14: I'm 46, and I have two beautiful children and a wife.
0: Yeah. You know what, Jeremy? 23 years later, you're still singing the praises of God, bro.
14: Yeah, absolutely.
0: How good
14: Absolutely.
0: Is God?
14: He's so good. He's
0: so sweet. Good. So sweet. Thank you, guys. We can't get to everyone today, but wow, stories of God's goodness, Sally.
1: I'm just blown away. I feel that with each of our callers. Like, you feel like there's a debt you can't pay. You feel like there's a house. There's no possibility. And then God provides. And when he does in these amazing ways, like you said, we don't see that every day. But when you do, when you hear about it, you go, man, God, you're good.
0: Shout it, man. Shout it. Let's get a couple news hits, Young Thunder.
2: The U.S. has completed another wave of strikes on Iran. In a post on X, U.S. Central Command said the strikes hit dozens of targets in response to Tuesday night's attacks by Iran on American forces in the Middle East. CENTCOM said all of the Iranian missiles launched during those attacks were successfully intercepted. Wednesday night's strikes on Iran came after President Trump said the U.S. would hit Iran hard. While speaking to reporters earlier in the day, Trump said Iran knew it was coming. Trump again held out hope that diplomatic efforts will prevail. President Trump is set to roll out the Freedom Haulers initiative later today to push to put military veterans behind the wheels of commercial trucks. The plan comes as the administration pledges to crack down on illegal immigrants and people who can't speak English driving big rigs on the nation's highways. The initiative will involve bringing together the Departments of Transportation, Labor, Veterans Affairs, and War for Vets to get expedited commercial driver's license after they complete their service. I'm Jonathan, and that is your quick update.
0: Okay, it's that time of day here. It is that time of day. Take it away, Allie.
1: Well, we have someone on our team, a.k.a. Young Thunder, Jonathan Ranke, who has a knack for finding the spiritual lesson in just about anything you can think of.
0: Ooh, those are high stakes you're putting there.
1: I know. It's what he does. No pressure. It's called Make It a Metaphor.
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15: It's a metaphor.
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0: And our storyteller today is none other than Super Die.
20: Well, thank you. Well, this past Monday in the Chicagoland area, we had some very severe storms come through. It's 2 o'clock in the afternoon. I'm driving home and it might as well have been midnight. I mean, and debris is everywhere. So I'm driving home, hands on the wheel. It's dark. It's just so bad. And I have never had my phone go off this many times before. I'm thinking, what on earth? Scam, scam, scam keeps popping up. Unknown, unknown. There had to be eight calls. And I'm like, and normally there's on your screen, you can hit this button. It says delete, get it out of there, you know, kind of thing. But right. I couldn't. So everything kept scrolling messages and I'm just, because I'm, you know, my hands are in the wheel. So just with everything, it's just aggravating. I finally get home. I pull in. I take a breath, take a prayer. I'm like, okay. And then I think of my phone and I grab it. I'm like, delete. I'm just racing through all these like calls that came through just aggravating me on the way home of this lovely commute. And I go to press a button and just in an instant, I catch two words. Pet link. Now, let me back up a little bit. Super Bowl Sunday, we lost our longtime pet. It got out. Our cat, Percy, accidentally got out of the door. They found Percy.
0: Oh, Super Die.
20: The stress of the drive, the stress of everything. I start bawling. I'm calling PetLink. I got the lady crying because she's, you know, she has to confirm it's me, whatever, whatever. A three-way call. We get in touch. Even in the storm that night, I pick up my son from work because this was his baby. We got this cat during COVID. It was his baby. We go to pick it up. Long story short, Percy is home.
1: After how long?
20: 5 and a half. It would have been 6 months next week.
1: What?
2: That's incredible.
20: Percy is home. I took him to the vet and he is, and surprisingly, you know, lost some weight, but in good shape. He had a couple cuts, but nothing.
0: He got in a couple fights.
20: The vet was surprised how good of shape he was in.
2: Man, that's incredible.
20: We got Percy home. I almost deleted that message and my friend's like, well, they would have called you back. I said, but you don't understand. That was the first message. I almost deleted that first message of Percy coming back home.
0: Well, I'm so in awe over this story. I almost forgot what we're doing here. It's called Make It a Metaphor with Jonathan. Jonathan, make it a metaphor, man.
2: Yeah, you know, I can't help but to think of anything else other than Luke 15, starting in verse 4. Jesus says, suppose one of you has 100 sheep and loses one of them. Doesn't he leave the 99 in the open country and go after the lost sheep until he finds it? And when he finds it, he joyfully puts it on his shoulders and goes home. He calls his friends and neighbors together and says, rejoice with me, I have found my lost sheep. I tell you that in the same way, there will be more rejoicing in heaven over one sinner who repents and over 99 righteous persons who do not need to repent. I think that Jesus did the make it a metaphor today, because there is a joy in the lost being found.
0: Amen,
2: and
0: bro.
2: God knows that, and he rejoices over us in the same way. And as we're talking about the goodness of God today, let's remember the days in which we were lost. Days in which we were lost, and like Super Die, Jesus never stopped putting out the EPA for us, the looking for us, that he's out on the move, searching. And let's remember the day he finally found us. Ooh. And the rejoicing that came from that.
0: Percy and the sheep. Wow. Wow.
1: What a great story. What a great metaphor.
2: The parable of the lost Percy.
15: He's home.
1: Unbelievable.
15: And he's very happy. He's very happy.
0: Of course he is. He's been out fighting for food.
15: Well, they warned me that, you know, their personality, they can change sometimes after that long, almost 6 months. They don't know. But no, he acclimated instantly.
2: That's awesome. He said, I'm back.
15: Yeah, I'm back.
0: I ain't going on no more runners. No. Next open door, I'm going to let this thing shut.
15: Oh, man.
0: That's beautiful.
15: Okay. All right.
0: Coming up here.
15: Thank you, Jonathan.
0: Michael Van Lanningham. Let's get into the sticky pages of the goodness of God, shall we, Allie?
1: Let's do it, man. How do you top that?
0: I don't know.
1: I think we might have something that's going to get right close.
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3: Good to have you, Doc. Okay, so Jeremiah, what a tough gig. He gets called as a young man to speak on behalf of God. Then God tells him, by the way, nobody's going to listen to you. What a crazy thing that is, huh, Michael?
6: What a great calling. You know, every once in a while I run into people who say, well, I'm a prophet, or I intend to be a prophet. And I'm thinking, go read through Jeremiah and let me know if that's something you really want to do.
3: Yeah.
6: Because it's not an easy calling.
3: No, it isn't. But here's what's amazing. So Jerusalem gets sacked, 586 BC, temple gets burned. I mean, we had a little bit of a generation spared with Josiah, but his sons come in and it's a mess. So they get hauled off to Babylon. And then we find this, and I want your take on this. In the middle of all this affliction, and nobody's listening to him, he writes, "The steadfast love of the Lord never ceases. His mercies never come to an end. They are new every morning. Great is your faithfulness." Now it goes on to him rehearsing, speaking to his soul and his soul meeting with God. Michael, there's some meat here, isn't there, my friend?
6: There is. And it's really important to understand that God is good all the time. And even when things are difficult for us, it doesn't mean that his good has been suspended or anything like that. And in fact, God's goodness and his sovereignty. So if God is sovereign, and by that I mean that he oversees, superintends, governs everything that happens in the universe, including sin, evil, or suffering. If he doesn't have some sort of sovereignty over that, then he's not much of a God, frankly,
3: right?
6: Because there's a lot of that in the world. So if he is sovereign that way, and if he is good and loving, then everything that happens to us comes through the grid of his sovereign love. And so when we have difficulty and hardship, as counterintuitive as it seems, that's part of God's loving design for our life. That was true in Jeremiah. That's true for us today. And if we don't have God's sovereignty in that, connected to his goodness and love, then there's very little hope for us, I think.
5: When we think about God's goodness, you know, God is good. You said God is good all the time, and I'm sure many people wanted to say, and all the time, God is good.
3: God
6: is good. Right.
5: There's a certain extent that every person, whether they believe in God or not, experiences a taste of his goodness because that's who he is. Speak to that a little bit.
6: I mean, it says in Matthew that God causes the rain to fall on the fields, both the righteous and the unrighteous. God has caused people who will never come to Christ to be born into families where they're reared, taken

0: care of, taught, fed, clothed, and they get jobs with which they can have the resources to purchase things they need. All of that comes from God. All of that is a sign of his goodness. And so, yeah, there's a sense in which every single one of us on the planet are recipients of his goodness.
1: Do we associate the goodness of God, Michael, with good times? And that's the predominant interpretation of God's goodness, is the good stuff, the good things, the good people around us, and the good events of life. Are we more inclined to see that because that's our human nature, or that we haven't exegeted the Bible enough to reveal for people that God is good? I think of Paul, I can do all things through him who strengthens me, but we got to remember it's in the context of whether I have suffering need or whether I have much, I can do all things through him. So the giants of the faith understood the goodness of God in good and bad. The rain falls, sometimes it doesn't. Is that because we struggle with biblical literacy, or is it because it's a nature thing, or is it a little bit of both?
0: Before you said a little bit of both, I was going to say, yes, it is both.
1: Yeah.
0: It is both nature. I mean, not a one of us doesn't want to have an easy life. We don't want to have to suffer or go through hardship, any of us, Christian or non-Christian. But I think also, especially for believers, we don't know the scriptures very well. We don't know some good, solid, basic Christian theology. And we don't know where quite to put God's goodness and love in with our suffering. But it's interesting in Job. Anybody ever heard of Job? Did that guy suffer?
1: Yeah.
0: Well, maybe.
1: Yeah.
0: In Job chapter 42, verse 1 and verse 1 and 2, then Job answered the Lord and said, I know that you can do all things and that no purpose of yours can be thwarted. No purpose. And then it says in verse 11 of chapter 42, then all his brothers and all his sisters and all who had known him before came to him, and they ate bread with him in his house, and they consoled him and comforted him for all the adversities that the Lord had brought on him.
1: Wow.
0: Wow. See, we want to blame, in the first chapter of Job, you find Sabaeans and Chaldeans and a wind from heaven and some other things that come and destroy all of Job's holdings, all of his family. Satan is involved in that mix as well. But what does Job say? End of the chapter. The Lord gives and the Lord takes away. Blessed be the name of the Lord. Even though it was Satan, even though it was the Sabaeans, even though it was acts of nature, as we would call them, he ascribes the ultimate providence over all of these things to God and doesn't sin in the process. That is, it wasn't a mistake for him to say that. What he said wasn't a sinful thing. He himself was able to maintain an attitude at that point of reliance and trust in the Lord. And so we have to sort of, I think, shift our thinking, many of us evangelicals, so that we can understand that God is good to us, he's sovereign, and even the hard things he superintends. Listen, if he's not sovereign, then how can Romans 8:28 be true?
1: Yeah.
0: We know that God causes all things to work together for good to those who are called according to his purpose. If he's not sovereign at the front end of our sufferings, that is when they begin, then he's not going to be sovereign at the end of our sufferings to bring good out of it. If you want to have him be sovereign enough to bring good out of it, then you've got to have him sovereign all the way through it. And a lot of times we don't want to actually look at God that way, but we must, I think. Otherwise, we don't have much hope, I don't think.
2: Dr. Michael Van Lanningham, our guest right now, he is the co-editor of the Moody Bible Commentary. Obviously, you have done a lot. You've done a lot of research. You are deep in theology. How do you handle when your own life, you get hit with something totally unexpected? How do you take all of the truth that you've studied and that you've learned practically? How do you sit down with all of that in the midst of pain and grief and apply it as much as you can, bring us into your own process? What do you do?
0: I've had a fairly vanilla life, praise the Lord. I have had cancer 3 times from which I've recovered and I'm in remission.
1: That's not vanilla.
0: No. I got laid off at Moody Bible Institute along with 33 of my friends on the same day, and I loved my job. Loved it, loved it, loved it, loved it. And I got laid off. Then I got laid off at Harvest Bible Chapel as well. And I, at that point, I could, and I did retire. So in all of those circumstances, you know, up here, I have floating around theology related to things like the sovereignty and the goodness and love of God. I have to be very honest. especially when I got laid off at Moody, it took a while for that to go from here to here. Now I'm pointing at my heart. So I knew that, but it took me several weeks. I would have to say probably, I wish it could have been faster, but it took me several weeks probably to get to the point where I just figured out, you know, somehow God's in control of this. God's ordained this. Mm-hmm. And somehow he's going to bring good out of it because he's sovereign and he's good and he promises to do so. And I think he did, you know, in some really remarkable ways, some tangible ways I could put my finger on, which we don't need to go into right now. But that's just how God works, you know. And so it's not easy, but for me personally, the knowledge of God's sovereign governing rule over all the world and his love is an enormous comfort to me on the times that I have struggled that way.
1: I so appreciate your vulnerability, Michael, and I want to talk about that gap because it's in that gap that I've both done it correctly and I've done it wrongly, because in that gap can be fodder for gossip. It can be fodder for resentment, unforgiveness. It can be fodder for all these different emotions and actions. It can also be a time of waiting, and I don't know that anyone gets those perfectly. But how should we navigate that gap between that truth moving its way from our head to our heart? Because it could be a week or two or a month or more.
0: Or a decade.
1: Or a decade.
0: Or 2 decades. It could be a long time. But, you know, I'll speak for myself, and I think this may be helpful for some. I had this stuck in my head already. I had the theology there. And when I went through the hardship, my immediate thought was, actually, God's still good. He's sovereign. This is part of his loving design for my life. I thought that and I knew that. But I have to say, it took a while for my emotions to catch up to that. That's what I mean. It went from my head to my heart.
1: Sure.
0: In the meantime, while I was waiting for my emotions to be able to get connected to that theology, you just trust God. You just sort of hang on. You don't become bitter against him. You decide in advance, I am not going to think ill of God in the midst of all of this. Scripture doesn't really point in that direction. I should never do that. And so I don't understand what's going on. I know the theology, God's sovereign and loving. And right now, that doesn't really seem to help very much, quite frankly. But I'm going to hang on and trust him to help me get there. And that's what I did. And I think that's what a lot of folks do.
1: This is one of the most important conversations we've ever had. This is one of the most important ever, Allie.
2: I mean, I know what I think, but why do you say that?
1: Because we're peeling back a layer of real life that we don't often get down to. We don't have a guest that says, let me give you an example of how it can get pressure tested. But there's something about hearing a man of God, we're sitting here talking behind your back while you're sitting here. There's something about hearing a man of God talk about that wrestling that makes the theology of the goodness of God, even through loss, tragedy, pain, hardship, whatever. For me, it makes it way more palpable and way more real.
2: Yeah. I think the common struggle, you know, people will look at like a Moody Bible Institute and the great professors we have, even a Moody Radio, and can almost feel like it's a layer removed from like somehow that the like that there's not real people here who both study theology and then go home and get a phone call that, you know,
1: you're laid off.
2: Exactly.
1: Yeah.
2: And so I think kind of I'm with you, peeling back the layers a little bit, I think is really deeply helpful for people.
1: What do you say, Michael, to the person who, because we got every kind of person listening, loss can produce anger and blame and finger pointing in its most base form. It can go there. With genuinely regenerate people, by the way, can act like they've lost their minds for a season. And the only reason I know that is I've done that. Thankfully, it was more in my youth. But what do you say to a person that is just gone through loss and they want to get there? They want to, they don't want it to be a decade. They'd want it to be a month. How do you sit in that?
0: We have to know scripture. We have to believe it. If we're struggling, our struggle needs to be a struggle that is ultimately leaning toward trust in God, rather than leaning away from God in anger and bitterness. Okay, so we might go, God, I just don't understand this. And so as a result, I'm never going to spend any more time with you or go to church ever again.
1: Yeah.
0: That's wrong. It's, God, I don't understand this. Why did my child just die? why did my husband just die in a traffic accident? I don't understand this. I don't see how any good could come out of this. But Lord, I'm going to hang on to you. I'm going to have you walk me through this. And I'm going to lean on you and your people and prayer and scriptures and the church. And I'm going to trust you to get me through this. It seems to me that those are some of the basics of what we need to do in order to get through.
2: Michael Van Lanningham, rich conversation. And I know that you're going to want to know where you can find more. Just text VAN to 800-555-7898. 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

0: Good morning. 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I'm Jonathan. Let's get you updated with a little bit of news this morning. A new report says China is sending up to 400 handheld missile launchers to Iran. Reuters says Iran purchased hundreds of shoulder-fired air defense systems along with Chinese missiles for about $70 million and is expected to receive the first shipment within weeks. The report says the deal was made with a Hong Kong company that's acting as an intermediary between Iran and the Chinese supplier. China's foreign ministry, however, is calling the report completely groundless and says China has, quote, consistently played a role in ending Iran's conflict with the U.S. Senator Rand Paul says he will move to hold Dr. Anthony Fauci in contempt of Congress after Fauci refused to answer questions related to COVID-19 on Wednesday. Fauci appeared in front of a Senate panel but invoked the Fifth Amendment more than 100 times. He said it was to avoid Republicans possibly using his testimony to prosecute him for perjury. Federal Reserve Chairman Kevin Warsh says the U.S. economy is showing impressive resilience. Following the Fed's announcement today that it's leaving interest rates unchanged, Warsh said job growth has kept pace with the workforce and the unemployment rate has changed little. The next rate decision will come in the middle of September. Now for weather, traffic, and a little bit of sports, it's Superdime.
1: As you head out the door, bit of a breeze, 68 degrees. We've got some clear skies today's high, about 86 degrees. So it does warm up a little bit. It'll be a mostly sunny one. High near 80, though, tomorrow. On Friday, we'll bring some showers, some severe thunderstorms into the evening, into Saturday as well. And Saturday and Sunday, we stay only in the mid-70s as we welcome the new month and then back to 80 on Monday. But today's high, the warmest at a high of 86. Onto the roads and travel time, so they begin to climb a little more. Kennedy O'Hare in 35, Montrose in 15, express lanes are 10. To the airports, 35. Eisenhower, the 290, Wolf in 35 minutes. Stevenson, Tri-State to Lakeshore Drive, 35 as well. But outbound Stevenson, some gapers at Central with an accident in the left lane. The Ryan, 95th into the Eburn Interchange, a little over 20 minutes. Watch on the inbound Bishop Ford. Right before the Ryan is a stalled semi. They're moving it as we speak, but just a little heavier than usual. Typical tie-ups where the tollways are concerned in 53. And really not too many surprises as far as in and out of Northwest Indiana, including the Borman 65 and the toll road. Checker Roads brought to you in part by ComEd, powering lives. In sports, it was a long game for the White Sox. I'm sure Sox fans are tired this morning. 12 innings, but they beat the New York Yankees 6-5. They'll host them again this afternoon. For the Cubbies, they went 10 innings, but they couldn't do it. They lost to the Cardinals 3-2. They also match up again today.
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4: If it were possible to have every worldly gain available and you're forfeiting your soul, there's no amount of gain that would make it worth it.
0: Our own way never ever works because it's apart from the life source, which is God.
1: For me, growing up, love was always conditional and can be taken from you. Christ's love can't. And he went to the cross. With my mind and my heart that night.
2: Now from the Call of Hope Studios, this is Carl and Crew.
3: Trying to get different hour slots from day to day. I don't know if I'm landing on the same one or not, but want to let you know about Come Sail Away. Come Sail Away. We should have Young Thunder sing this again.
0: I did what?
4: Have you recovered from your earlier singing?
1: Have you recovered?
0: No. That
3: was some kind of epic.
0: I gave everything I had.
4: When you see his face turn red and smoke start to come out of his ears.
3: Smoke.
0: Whew. It was.
3: Yeah. Who sang that song?
0: Styx.
3: Yeah, that's right.
4: Oh, well, I thought it was Enya. Doesn't Enya have a version of something that sounds cruisy?
0: I have no idea.
1: I don't know.
0: Never heard of it.
4: Never heard of Enya?
0: I've heard of Enya. I've never heard of them making a song.
3: Never heard of Enya. Who's Enya?
4: Never mind. I digress.
3: Okay. Anyhow, Come Sail Away, Super Die. Take it away, sister.
1: Oh, goodness. I get to. Okay. It is the Moody Alaska Cruise. And those dates are June 5th through the 12th of 2027. June 5th through the 12th of 2027. You've got Carl and Janann, as well as Dr. Michael Rodelnik, his wife, Eva, and your worship guest, Micah Tyler. It really will be a very, very special time of fellowship, worship, and discipleship, because I know you and Dr. Rudelnik are going to be leading some really precious times of just study and just following the Word of God, yeah, and leading that out. So, again, June 5th through the 12th of 2027, the Moody Radio Alaska Cruise. And come on, the beauty of Alaska, that landscape, whew, good for the soul. You want the details? 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
3: You know, we're talking today about the goodness of God. Aren't you guys glad that God moves in power today?
4: Yes.
3: I mean,
4: every minute.
3: Oh. Yeah.
4: That's an understatement.
1: Yeah.
3: I've seen the hand of God in the last 24 hours in a pretty miraculous way. Just a sweet, it's a sweet thing to see God's hand move. See the windows of heaven opened. I still got 2 Kings 7 on my brain. Oh, the story of the four lepers. You want to get your socks blessed off, guys? Go check that out in 2 Kings 7. One of the most epic stories. Ben-Hadad, Syrian king, he's pounding Samaria. I mean, pounding the city. So much so they cut off supply lines. So I got to tell the story here real quick. It got so bad that a quart of dove dung was selling for a month's wages. Dove poop. Guys, we got to get our head around
5: this.
3: That's
5: crazy.
3: There's an aspect of the story, just a little ear warning coming here in about 15 seconds. A horse head was selling for a year's wage. So a horse head, you might think, because I actually have seen horse heads after they've deceased, because we would take deceased horses and process that meat and give it to our dogs. And this is hard to get your head around, hard to even digest, pardon the pun, but they would have scooped out around the cheeks or anything that was edible on that horse head to eat. That's how starving this city was, Allie.
4: It's a horrifying thought, but that level of desperation.
3: And it's the epic story where the king is standing there walking around the parapet of the city of Samaria, and he sees a woman. She's screaming at him and says, "I struck a deal with my friend." I have a hard time even saying this. "We took my son's life and consumed him to survive yesterday. The deal was we were going to do the same with her son today, and she's hit her son." I don't know why that's really hitting me right now. It's in the Bible. It shows the depravity, the pain of suffering. I mean, it's just a mess. King wants Elijah's head on a platter. Just go get that prophet of God. He hears that this guy, he can hear, prompted by the Spirit of God, that he can hear this some guy coming for him. They're down in the bowels of the city, he and the elders. And prophet says, "Block the door." They block the door. Guy's yelling at him, "King wants you." He said, "The king ain't going to get me. But in 24 hours, the entire economy of the city's going to change. We're going to have more food than you can imagine." He says, "Ha, you fool. Get out here, prophet." He says, "I'm not going to get out here, but you're going to see this, but you will not taste it." Well, 24 hours later, after four lepers go shuffling off to, they decide, hey, ain't nobody giving it. Four lepers. When you've got starvation going on in a city, the chance of lepers getting anything to eat is called none.
5: Zero.
3: Zero chance.
5: So there's these no guys scraps are, to give them.
3: Yeah, they're starving to death. And they're like, "Let's go walk toward the Syrian camp. We're going to die anyway." Imagine that. Let's just go for a walk. And they go for a walk and they head toward the Syrian camp. And God makes 8 feet sound like armies, scares the Syrian army half to death. And they start running. They leave behind everything: gold, silver, horses, kitchen sinks. I mean, they left it all. porridge, food on the grill. These guys are going tent to tent. They're chowing down. They said, you know, we probably ought to go tell the people in Samaria about this. So they walk back and they tell him, and the king didn't believe him. So he sent out two horsemen to check out what was going on. They had two horses still alive, or maybe several, but they sent out two horsemen. Brum, brum, brum. And they look and they're like, sure enough, these guys are gone. And they're leaving all the stuff they were carrying in their wake. So it's the whole countryside is just littered with all their stuff. And they go back and go, sure enough, and the whole city empties out. And while they're emptying out, that messenger to the prophet Elijah, yeah, he got trampled and killed. But the whole city was fed to overflowing within 24 hours. Can God open the windows of heaven?
4: Absolutely. Man. Absolutely.
3: Oh, my goodness. Is God still doing miracles today, Allie?
4: Yep.
3: He is.
4: He is indeed.
3: You know, a lot of us get hung up on miracle workers versus miracles. And I had a great conversation with Michael Rydelnik. Hey, he was on here, too, talking about this months ago. So, Michael, is God still doing miracles? Yeah, he's doing miracles. I've experienced them. Well, that topic and a whole lot more. I think we ought to tackle it, Allie.
4: Let's do it.
3: Yeah. This is C.C. Winans. Oh, this is the theme song for the week right here.
4: Goodness of God.
3: Yeah.
4: Well, one of my favorites, and probably yours, too.

0: Allie, can God do a miracle at a Chinese restaurant?
1: Yes, he can.
0: Just making sure your thumbs up on that
1: The answer to can God do a miracle is yes, no matter where you are.
0: There was a lecture by Dr. Wayne Grudem at Fellowship Bible Church in Little Rock, Arkansas. I was on staff there with Robert Lewis at the time. And as God would have it, we had the privilege, my bride and I, to go out to dinner with Dr. Grudem. And we took him, the three of us, to Cheese Chinese. And boy, that was some good eating, let me tell you, up on a hill. And it was some good food. And when we were there, Janann began to share her story a little bit, and a story of incredible grace and overcoming some health challenges. She had a real sticking point with some autoimmune stuff. And Dr. Wayne Grudem said, well, let's just take a moment here right now. And I'll never forget it. Where exactly we were sitting in that restaurant and what happened next was a prayer of healing for Janann that resulted in healing for my bride, Janann.
1: Oh.
0: And she's hearing this right now, and she's probably rocked at a core level as she's hearing me introduce Dr. Wayne Grudem. Wayne, I'm so grateful that you're here with us today. I remember when I got my two leather-bound copies of ESV Study Bible from you. What a great treat. You know, you've learned a lot. You've run a lot of laps in this race of faith. What have you learned most? What's on your heart today? I'm going to leave it wide open for you right now before we get some specific questions. What's the Spirit of God prompting you to say to our listeners across North America this morning, Wayne?
2: I think I'm in a period of time where the Lord wants me to be more aware of his presence and to recognize his presence with me throughout the day, to know him and fellowship with him. And that's something I think we always can grow in, grow deeper in.
1: Dr. Wayne Grudem, our guest right now, serves as Distinguished Research Professor of Theology and Biblical Studies Emeritus at Phoenix Seminary in Arizona. And Carl also mentioned his work with the ESV Study Bible, which my copy is weighs about 50 pounds, I feel like. But boy, do I love and rely on the Word of God, specifically the ESV Study Bible. When we think about the church, both the visible and the invisible church, can you make that distinction? How should we understand the invisible and the visible church?
2: Well, you just think of a church building on Sunday morning where the people are walking in, coming, sitting in the pew. That's the visible church. That's the people we see that are attending the church and participating in its activities. But we don't see the spiritual side of people. We don't see what's going on in their hearts. We don't see what's going on with the Holy Spirit working in their lives. And we don't see that some of them really haven't come to know God through Jesus Christ. And they're maybe just visiting for the first time or for the 10th time, curious about what's going on, but haven't made a commitment to Christ. Wondering, what about us to do about trusting in Christ or not? Well, they are not part of the spiritual church, the invisible church, the church as God sees it. They're part of the visible church that's the church as we see it. And we can see some evidence in people's lives one way or another, but we're not sure. But God knows who is his. And so there are people in every church who know and love Jesus Christ. And then there are others who aren't there yet, and we pray for them and hope they come to Christ, but they're not in the church as God understands it, counting the people who are born again.
0: Yeah. You know, Dr. Wayne Grudem is our guest right now. Wayne, when we look at Matthew 7, it's one of the passages we go to here often because it's our conviction, and we've seen it, that there are, and I agree with Louis Giglio, who said a number of years ago, at an event in Atlanta, that there are millions of people that go to great Bible preaching churches every weekend who have yet to be transformed by the power of God. And we find that in Matthew 7, many will say to me on that day, the amazing truth of that passage is that they preach in Jesus' name, prophesy in his name, cast out demons in his name, and do mighty works in his name, but they don't know him. What's going on there, Wayne? How is it that we in the West have such a deception of salvation? And what can we do to see this changed? Because it seems to be widespread. Church attendance, churchianity as it's often called, is not the real thing, but a living, breathing relationship with God is. What's your heart on that matter?
2: Well, I understand it to mean there are times when God answers the prayers of unbelievers, and they may be teaching from the Bible, and the Word of God in itself has power to touch people's hearts and change people's lives. So it's even possible for someone to be bringing others to church and seeing some people saved, genuinely saved, and maybe praying and having some prayers answered, but they're not born again because God honors his word and sometimes answers the prayers of unbelievers. And so Jesus can still say that at the end of the passage you mentioned in Matthew 7, I will declare to them, I never knew you. Depart from me, you workers of lawlessness. I think, Carl, also there will be some evidence in people's lives if they're unbelievers, though. There'll be some harmful or destructive or unhelpful fruit that will come from their activities and their conversations, maybe stirring up strife in the church, dissension and division, spirit of criticism, other things that don't reflect a life that's transformed by the Spirit of God.
0: Yeah.
1: Dr. Wayne Grudem, our guest right now. You know, when we think about the church, the Bible uses metaphors often to help us give a picture of what the church is like, branches on a vine or an olive tree. How do we take these metaphors to really deepen our understanding of both the, as we mentioned, the visible and the invisible church and how we are to function in it?
2: Well, those different images or metaphors have different applications. And that one that you just mentioned comes back to the question of daily, minute by minute, hour by hour fellowship with Jesus. In John 15, he says, I am the vine, you are the branches. Whoever abides in me and I in him, he it is that bears much fruit. For apart from me, you can do nothing. Whoever abides in me, to abide, to rest, just remain in the presence of Jesus. If we do that, we bring forth much fruit in our lives. And so that metaphor of the vine and the branches teaches us not to stray away from Jesus, but to remain in his presence, something that I'm seeking to learn better every day.
1: Yeah.
0: Seeking to learn better every day. Dr. Wayne Grudem with us. If you can hold on, my brother, for just a minute. When we get back, I want us to tackle the power of the Spirit, because it is the fruit of the Spirit that we find in Galatians 5 that we're called to produce in our life, not deeds of the flesh. How are we filled with the Spirit? The Spirit was my lost guide until maybe 15, 20 years ago, and now I understand not only the need to be filled by the Spirit, but walking in the Spirit. What does that look like? More with Dr. Wayne Grudem straight ahead.
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13: Whether it's in the pool or on the stage, she's making a splash. 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
0: What a treat, Boom Crew. With us, Dr. Wayne Grudem, terrific man of God, very knowledgeable in the original languages and humble. You know, Dr. Grudem, the Holy Spirit for me, I think if I backtrack through this, I went to Multnomah Bible College, great school, and then on to Denver Seminary. I wrote doctrinal statements on the power of the Spirit, but he was my lost God. I think there was a reaction, an overreaction to abuses of the Spirit, and that caused a lot of what kind of directed me. And a lot of the people that I was even educated by and those that I hung with, my peers. But if you go to the scriptures, you can go to Galatians 5, you go to Romans 8, and I want to just sit on this one verse for a moment here and have you comment on it. For if you live according to the flesh, you will die, says Paul. But if by the Spirit, Holy Spirit, capital S, you put to death the deeds of the body, you will live. That is quite the promise, wouldn't you say, Wayne?
2: I think a lot of it has to do with just pausing for a moment and be aware of what's happening in your heart, in your soul, in the non-physical part of our existence. Are we sensing the presence of the Holy Spirit? Are we resting in His presence, abiding in Christ? Is another way of speaking of it in John 15. But Paul says, Romans 8, as you say, by the power of the Spirit, we put to death the deeds of the flesh. We all are making progress from one stage of growth in the Christian life to the next. And it's by the Spirit's power that we're able to make progress, not just our own willpower or resolve or strength of determination, but resting in the presence of the Holy Spirit who guides and leads us. And I think if we just take a moment to pause and say, you know, what's going on in my heart? What's going on in my spirit? We can often sense the guidance of the Holy Spirit more frequently than we generally have a habit of doing. I think we in the Western society tend to focus so much on externals, on our actions and the things we can see and hear and touch, and we're not as sensitive to the invisible leading of the Holy Spirit in our hearts.
1: Dr. Wayne Grudem, our guest right now. Final question. I want you to give a charge to the church, to us as the body of Christ. You've seen a lot over the years. You have been so intimately connected with the Word of God. How now shall we live? What's your charge to the church?
2: Be obedient to God's Word, following after Jesus and doing His will, seeking to follow Him day by day, understanding that Jesus said again in John 15:5, apart from me, you can do nothing. We're not going to accomplish any spiritual good in this world unless we're following the guidance of the Holy Spirit, being obedient to God and His Word. Praying, living in fellowship with other believers, worshiping, reading His Word, just the ordinary disciplines of the Christian life.
0: You know, it's really funny, Wayne, because I so appreciate you coming on. But at the end of the day, you can explore all the scriptures from Genesis to Revelation. It comes down to a simple few commitments, that humble dependence on God, that awareness of what's going on inside our spirit, as you said, and then walking with Him, being led by Him. Requires some quietness in the day, some quietness in your heart. And I just want to tell you, Wayne, how much I appreciate your ministry, not only to myself, but to many millions of others over the years. And it's been rich, my friend, and I appreciate you taking the time to come on today. You've struggled with some health challenges, but you are soldiering on, my friend, and you haven't lost your sense of humor yet, have you? You still got that intact.
2: I have a sense that you're hoping I could impart to you some new spiritual secret that hadn't been discovered yet. All I'm doing is saying, go back to the basics of the Christian life, Bible reading, prayer, waiting on the Lord, and just not reading another verse, not saying another prayer request, but just waiting and dwelling in his presence.
0: These things
2: are basic to the Christian life, and I don't think there's any new hidden secret that we're to discover. Yeah. Just practice those old-fashioned disciplines, and God will work in our lives as he guides us, as we follow his guidance.
0: I love you, brother. Thank you for being with us, Dr. Wayne Grudem. And we've got a link, because there is a ton of content here. You're going to want to check this out.
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0: Good morning. You're listening to Carl and Crew. Let's get you updated with a couple quick headlines this morning. U.S. has completed another wave of strikes on Iran. A post on X, U.S. Central Command said the strikes hit dozens of targets in response to Tuesday night's attacks by Iran on American forces in the Middle East. CENTCOM said all of the Iranian missiles launched during those attacks were successfully intercepted. Wednesday night's strikes on Iran came after President Trump said the U.S. would hit Iran hard while speaking to reporters earlier in the day. Trump said Iran knew it was coming. Trump again held out hope that the diplomatic efforts would prevail still. President Trump is trying to roll out the Freedom Haulers initiative later today in a push to put military veterans behind the wheels of commercial trucks. The plan comes as the administration pledges to crack down on illegal immigrants and people who can't speak English driving big rigs on the nation's highways. The initiative will involve bringing together the Departments of Transportation, Labor, Veterans Affairs, and War for Vets to get expedited commercial driver's license after they complete their service. I'm Jonathan, and that is your quick update.
1: We are looking forward to an incredible pop-in, God willing, here in this next half hour. I'm right on that timing, right, Super Die?
0: You are. Yeah, I think I'm correct. Right. I'm not Super Die, but yes.
1: Yes, thank you, Jonathan. That is Jonathan. That's okay. You got your headset on there. You're doing everything. Super Die's juggling a lot.
0: She does do a ton back here.
1: And then we just ask her to just jump on mic, just spur of the moment. Yeah. She scrambles, grabs her headset, and we roll.
2: I'm here.
1: That's the way she rolls, Allie.
2: Yes, she rolls. She's rolling all morning long.
1: Yeah. 5, 6, 7, 8. Oh. By the way, you been on the drums lately, Super Die?
3: No, I have not, and I need to. I miss it.
2: What about the dance floor? Choreographer?
3: Believe it or not, that you would ask me that. I'm just pricing out new taps. My taps are old, so I'm really thinking about breaking out the tap shoes again.
0: How many steps do you think you put into a pair of taps?
3: Oh, I can't even. But my taps are, that's how worn
0: they're
3: they
0: well
3: are.
0: Worn.
3: They're not even.
0: You see your bare feet
3: no
0: on the bottom
3: ting,
0: of them.
3: Ting to them anymore? No.
1: How many clickers are on the bottom of a pair?
3: You have the ball of the shoe and then the heel. There's a
1: so there's
3: on
1: only
3: the heel.
1: Two.
3: That's it.
1: And you make all that noise with two thingies. I would have thought there's like eight thingies on the bottom.
3: No.
1: Two thingies?
2: It's all about the foot placement. So.
0: Yeah, but per shoe, so you know, you're doing a lot of hopping and
3: and it's only hanging on
1: Jonathan.
3: By one screw anyways. It's like,
0: I didn't say I was good at it. I just said I could see how it could work.
2: You've done some tap dancing?
0: I've never done any tap dancing. No. Could you see me tap dancing? I can't.
1: I am amazed at that. So four taps. But it sounds like it's like...
3: I'm digging in my purse. For
0: what are you getting?
1: You got
2: taps?
1: Stashed
2: in there?
3: Talking among you. I have a tap. Hold on.
0: She has a tap.
2: How do you have a tap in your purse?
3: It's on my...
0: Yeah, you always need an extra.
1: It's right next to the kitchen.
3: Now, like radio people. See? Everybody see?
2: Oh, wow. She just pulled out a...
1: goodness.
0: Why do you have that in your purse?
3: It's a Leo Tonemaster. It's a tap.
2: Why do you have a tap?
3: And this is what goes... Well, I want to be able to show Carl because he's asking. Yeah. This goes on the ball of the shoe. This is what I'm pricing. Not this one particularly, but...
0: Oh, so you're not replacing the shoe. You're replacing the taps on the shoe.
3: Yes.
1: Oh, and you've attached a key to your taps.
3: Yes.
1: That's your keychain.
3: It's my
1: that's
3: studio
1: hilarious.
3: Key.
4: Oh, can I see that?
3: Yeah.
4: See,
0: oh, I've seen that thing. I didn't know that's what it was.
1: You just thought it was a chunk of scrap metal that you packed around?
0: Kind
1: of.
3: Oh, it can cause damage, probably, if it's thrown the right way.
1: That's another good use.
0: It could hurt a fool.
3: True.
2: Just the Mary Poppins bag over there. What else you got in there?
0: A coat hanger?
3: No, but I wanted to show Carl. Like, yeah, that goes
1: on the
3: bottom of the
1: toe. That's so cool.
3: So this is what I'm trying to, like, price and get.
1: And then the heel is shaped like that? No.
3: No. It's more, how do I... Makes this go straight across, like the curve, and then straight across.
1: So does a tap, is it loose in between where it's affixed?
3: Yes.
1: So it moves a little bit, right?
3: Correct. Do not ever tighten your tap on your shoe ever. You won't get
1: the
3: sound.
1: I'll be sure not to do that.
3: Yeah,
0: be careful, Carl.
3: Okay, you too.
1: Have you ever seen anyone walk around with taps like
2: just in real life wearing tap shoes?
3: You will damage the tap if you do that.
1: Of course, that's why I don't wear mine.
2: And it'd be really noisy.
3: But it'd be so much fun, tap around the house.
2: Just walking around in your tap shoes. I have tap shoes in my closet.
3: Do you really?
2: I do. Yeah.
3: Can you tap? You should bring them in.
2: I've taken some tap lessons. So I can do a little bit.
1: Allie.
3: See?
1: Okay,
2: I can do a little
1: crazy
2: bit.
1: Things I never knew.
2: You didn't
1: just
2: know
1: me
2: that?
1: And Jonathan.
0: Wait,
1: are...
4: How would we have known that?
3: I'll buy your taps from you. I'll buy your taps from you.
2: Maybe I'll bring in my tap shoes and just see.
4: A little Carl and Crew marketplace over here.
2: I know. Maybe I'll bring out my shoes and see if I can still remember a couple moves.
3: Oh, see? There
2: Me and
3: go.
2: Diana can choreograph
4: a video.
2: Dance. She's got to keep the choreography simple because she's way more advanced than me. But
3: a full step.
1: All right. I've always been intrigued with tap. Wasn't it like Fred Astaire? Wasn't he a tapper as well?
3: Fred Astaire, Gene Kelly, Gregory Hines. Oh, my goodness. Yes.
1: I've never heard of Gregory Hines.
3: Yes, Ben Breen.
1: Did he invent ketchup as well?
2: Gregory Hines? No. You've never heard of him?
4: I've never heard of him either.
3: Saw him dance live once, and it was amazing. Talk about the sound of shoe coming out of the shoe of a simple tap shoe.
1: Well, they stand there, and it's just like a blur. And then that's why I'm shocked there's only four taps in total, because it sounds like there's
4: 50.
1: I would have thought there was maybe four per shoe, but there's two, front and back. Heel and toe, right?
3: Heel and toe. That's
2: why it's so impressive, is because you have to strike your foot in such a way that you make the sound. It's not, it's not just like getting out there and just moving your feet around and hitting the floor.
1: Your feet become a rhythm. Place.
3: Oh, an instrument. Right?
2: Yes. The placement of the foot, it's much harder than it looks, as I found when I started taking
4: lessons. Doesn't look easy.
1: You get any tap? You've got to find some tap, Jonathan.
4: Oh, some tap music?
1: Yeah, get some tap.
4: Okay.
1: So when did you start tapping Super Day?
3: Oh, two and a half, maybe?
4: What?
1: Well,
3: Very young.
1: The way to learn.
3: Very young.
4: Yeah, that'll do it.
3: Very young. And those are cute. Those tap shoes, for the kids, the tap is a lot bigger, obviously, on the shoe and things like that. There's, the toe and the heel, but the taps are a lot bigger, and they're cute. And the big tap shoes for the little feet. To get that little sound going.
1: Yeah, somebody just said you guys should do a segment on what's in Super Dad's bag.
4: We really should.

0: I didn't know Allie Meister.
1: I never told you how I never told you how I took up tap as an adult.
2: No.
1: Oh, I'll give you the flyover version. So I decided that I needed a new hobby. I was adulting and life was getting kind of boring, and I decided I needed a hobby. I picked up tap, and I was probably 22 years old. The problem was with my work schedule. I was working in TV news, and the only time I had available, I couldn't find an adult tap class. So I was a beginner, new to tap. So I joined a child's tap class at a little dance studio. So the class was all 10-year-olds and all 5'10" of me dancing together. They were far better than I was. I was older and taller than the teacher, but I just would tap my little heart out like they did with the little kids. Aww. I was like the class auntie.
3: I like that.
0: You guys.
1: It was a lot of fun.
0: Yeah, somebody just said, you just never know. Yeah, you just never know. Jonathan?
2: Huh?
0: You and me, we got a lot of growing to do, man.
2: You want to do a tap dance class with me?
0: No.
2: Okay.
3: Okay.
2: No. Maybe Carl and I can figure out something that we both
0: can
2: do.
0: We'll go golfing.
2: I can't golf.
0: That's why I want to go. Because maybe by 2 years of not picking up the clubs, I could take you. You're so competitive, though. You'd try to whoop me anyway.
2: I think we'd be, you and I, it would at around about hole five, it would turn into a discipleship lesson on fits of anger.
1: Make it a metaphor, Jonathan. There you go.
0: Hang on, we might have a special guest popping in here. Hang on.
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0: 1st, 2018. I got chills right now. Heaven welcomed a giant. The presence of God welcomed a giant. Billy Graham. What an amazing man of God. And we've got his daughter here right now. Ruth and Graham Lotz is with us right now. And, oh, we're going to tell a story about the impact of your dad's passing on Moody Radio on our morning show that I think is going to really encourage you. But you got to talk about the goodness of God to give you a daddy like Billy.
1: You know, it's very humbling. And I think it was Psalm 16 that says, my lines have fallen pleasant places, lo, I have a goodly heritage. And you're exactly right. God gave me that. It wasn't anything I had anything to do with, you know. He just placed me in that family, and I'm very, very grateful. And one of the things I'm most grateful for, Carl, is my father's faithfulness to the gospel all of his life until the day he went home. And I know I've heard my mother and father both just appreciate Moody so much for the fact that Moody Bible Institute and Moody Radio have been faithful to God's word over the years. You know, and sometimes you know, an institution tends to sort of drift away, and they drift left, and Moody has stayed true. So I applaud you all for 100 years of faithfulness to the word of God and proclaiming it to people all across the world.
2: Yeah, it's been an incredible week, and it was celebrating all week long this 100-year anniversary. It culminated on Tuesday with a big full-day birthday celebration, but we want to take you back. Carl, I'm going to let you explain that moment of February of, 2018, when there was a real shift. It was a defining moment. We call it our defining moment of the morning show.
0: Yeah, and when we say defining moment, we mean this. And your dad's passing charted a course for us that has resulted in, Jonathan, you want to venture a guess how many people have been impacted since that day?
3: It's probably close to about 3,000 who have made commitments to Jesus Christ, either for the very first time in their life or recognizing I thought I had a relationship with Jesus and I didn't, and I want to now.
0: That's been many. So February 1st, I brought in Dr. Erwin Lutzer the next day, and he gave the gospel, and we decided, no, let's not just give the gospel. Let's give an active call to respond, and then we are going to start caring for these people who respond. That day alone, 400 people responded to the gospel.
1: Wow.
0: And it's never stopped. We've seen thousands of souls saved here. And one of the things we're committed to, Anne, is being clear with the gospel. One thing I love about your dad's ministry, not only was he clear about the nature of man, that we're sinners, that we're born with our backs to God, but the call to repentance, and then his commitment to clarity, because every one of those who came forward at a Billy Graham crusade was followed up with. This wasn't just walk an aisle and then see you later. Boy, he was committed to really making disciples, wasn't he, Anne?
1: He was, and they had a plan in place. They put people in churches and had Bible studies that they would plunge them into, their little following Christ, the little packet that they gave them when they came down, just helped them get into God's word, that they would understand the commitment they made. Because like you said, it's not just a one-off. You know, you don't just sign a card, you just don't walk forward and think that's it. That's the first step. And then you have to grow in your relationship with God. And he did that. It was the head of the Navigators that helped him design that course. And it was very effective. I think I've traveled all over the world, and I meet so many people who've put their faith in Jesus and who've, you know, just not only put their faith in Jesus, but then grown in their faith to the point that then they're sharing their faith with others.
0: Yeah, it's amazing. What do you believe is the unseen part of your daddy's legacy?
1: He's been examined so closely, I'm not sure there is an unseen part of my father's legacy, unless it's just the Holy Spirit himself. You know, it's the Holy Spirit that moves in people's hearts. Just when you say there are 3,000 people who've responded, that's evidence of the Holy Spirit moving. And I do believe, Carl, that we're in a harvest time right now. You know, it's amazing that You see that on college campuses. You see it across the globe. People are responding to the gospel. And I think as the world situation melts down and we're in such a very critically strategic, dangerous time in the world, people get concerned, they get afraid, and they start looking up. And God uses that to draw them to himself, and it's up to people like you and Allie and myself and others to proclaim the gospel clearly so they know where to find the answer, where to find peace in their hearts and hope for the future.
2: You already started to touch on it, but I'm going to ask you to go a little further in light of the days that we are living in. We're living in a harvest time. A lot of times we talk about that people are far more ready to hear sometimes than we are to share, prepared to share. How do we live in this moment as believers for every person, whether you have a platform or not? How do we live faithfully in these times? Anne, speak to our listener.
1: Well, you know, I think, first of all, you need to make sure that you're maintaining your personal walk with the Lord. So this morning I've already been up early. I've had my prayer time and Bible reading. And one of the things I asked the Lord was to give me opportunities today. I have a doctor's appointment. I have some media things to do. And just asking me to be aware of the people around me so that he would give me those divine appointments. And sometimes it's just a nurse in the doctor's office who needs prayer. I had a nurse this last time. She was facing a cancer diagnosis, and I just put her arms around her and prayed for her. Sometimes it's if you go out for a meal and when the server comes, you just ask how you can pray for them as you pray your blessing over your meal. Is there something you can pray for them? And I've had so many servers stand there, put their hands out, and let me hold their hands while I prayed over them before we prayed for the meal. So just little things like that, asking God to make you aware of the people around you. And then you don't have to have a we don't have to be trained or appreciate evangelism training, but just what's in your heart should come out in your mouth. You know, if you love Jesus, if he's been good to you, if he's answered your prayers, then just share with other people what he's meant to you.
0: Ann Graham Lotz is with us right now, Billy Graham's daughter. And Ann, I'm curious about this because I had a daddy that was incredibly rich in faith. And one of the things that he would constantly do is he'd say, oh, Carl, the grace of God is so good. And matter of fact, I was far from God when my dad went to a Billy Graham training session and George Bev Shea was there. And I wasn't walking with Jesus, young 20s, very reckless, living in Alaska, far from God. And I saw tears just streaming down my dad's face. There were things about my dad that I only saw in private. What was your daddy like when he came back from these crusades? What was going on? Give us a peek inside the man behind the scenes.
1: You know, the man behind the scenes was the same as the man in public, actually, Carl. You know, there weren't two of them. And but he loved to relax. He loved his comfortable jeans and his old sweaters and soft shoes. He loved to walk up on the mountain. He was very faithful, even as long as he could be upright. You know, he walked on the mountain and just exercised himself. He loved to sit in the chair in the kitchen and talk to the people who would come in to help, with whether it's with the yard or with mother in the house, or he spent time on the phone and he spent time in his study, preparing his messages. Yeah. And he was at ease. He wasn't uptight. I don't remember him coming home frustrated or uptight or snapping at anybody or never. You know, when he came, he was thrilled to see my mother. It was really sweet. When he walked into the room, she lit up and he lit up. they had a really precious love relationship. And he was good with us. And so he loved his dogs. He always had a dog that he had either, as he got older, the dog stayed in the room with him. When he was younger, mother wouldn't allow that. You know, she made the dog stay outside. But he loved hiking out with the dogs, and he loved to feed them. So he would take something from his plate. Goodness, I remember when he had ribs, and he would hand a rib to one of the dogs. Or if he had bacon in the morning, he would have people six extra bacon so he could feed the dogs.
0: Get some extra bacon.
1: So he was... He was an animal person, and he just relaxed. So I had to have been a gift that God gave him that he could do the things he did and then immediately come back and relax and shift gears.
2: And Graham Law, it's such a privilege to have you on. 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
0: Yes.
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0: 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You're listening to 90.1 WNBI FM and HD1 Chicago with WHRD Freeport. I'm Jonathan. Let's get you updated with a little news this morning. A new report says China is sending up to 400 handheld missile launchers to Iran. Reuters says Iran purchased hundreds of shoulder-fired air defense systems along with Chinese missiles for about $70 million and is expected to receive the first shipment within weeks. The report says the deal was made with a Hong Kong company that's acting as an intermediary between Iran and the Chinese supplier. China's foreign ministry, however, is calling the report completely groundless and says China has, quote, consistently played a role in ending Iran's conflict with the U.S. The Prime Minister of Poland says a Russian missile appears to have landed in his country. Prime Minister Donald Tusk says authorities found a 30-foot crater and scattered debris in a field in eastern Poland following reports of an explosion overnight. Tusk held an emergency meeting today and said all indications are that it was a Russian ballistic missile, but added, quote, we want to be 100% certain about the type of missile and who launched it. Federal Reserve Chairman Kevin Warsh says the U.S. economy is showing impressive resilience. Following the Fed's announcement today that it's leaving interest rates unchanged, Warsh said job growth has kept pace with the workforce and the unemployment rate has changed little. The next rate decision will come in the middle of September. Now for weather, traffic, and a little bit of sports, it's Super Day.
1: Weather-wise, probably one of our warmer days this week. We're at 68 degrees currently. There's a bit of a breeze. We've got clear skies. Going to a high of 86. Mostly sunny into the afternoon, so nice and warm. As I mentioned, tomorrow's high, though, lucky to hit 80. And Friday afternoon and evening will bring some severe thunderstorms back into the area. They'll rain into Saturday as we begin the new month. And Saturday and Sunday's high only really in the mid to upper 70s, back to 80 again on Monday. Travel times for this morning, and things are getting just a little bit busier out there. For the Kennedy Expressway O'Hare into downtown, right now we're looking at about 45 minutes, Montrose and 25. You'll save a few minutes in the express back out to the airport, 45 as well. Eisenhower, Wolf in 40. Stevenson Tri-State to Lakeshore Drive, 40 as well. The Ryan's 35 minutes, 95th into downtown. Outer Drive, Hollywood to Monroe, Marquette to Monroe, either direction at 20. Major closures around Grand Park. 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So if you do travel around Grand Park, just know you're going to face a lot of traffic, more than usual. Tollways average, no surprises there, and no surprises in and out of Northwest Indiana. 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Well, White Sox fans are probably sleepy today. 12 innings, but they beat the New York Yankees 6-5. They'll host them again this afternoon. Cubbies, 10 innings, but lost to the Cardinals 3-2. They as well will match up one more time today as well. I'm Diana, and there's your update.
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1: 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And he went to the cross with my mind and my heart that night.
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3: All right, this is not going to become the Jackson Coivin update show, but I did want to highlight how he responded. I mean, he won this PGA tournament. Quick highlight on this kid, 21 years old from Auburn, graduated, took his team to a national title, I believe, and he was player of the year yet again. Really talented kid, Christ follower. And he says, golf is not who I am. It's what I do. Who I am is I am a child of God. I am a follower of Jesus, heavily involved in Athletes in Action. So I was imagining, and sure enough, the second hole that he teed off today, I think in Michigan, right?
5: Yes, Detroit.
3: He bogeyed that second hole, but boy, he's getting the nerves out, and he's gone birdie-birdie on hole 4 and 5.
4: Are you tracking this in real time?
3: Yeah, real time.
5: He's playing right now.
4: He's so happy.
3: He's playing right now. So he's gone birdie-birdie. He's 1 under par, and even though he, you know, had a little bump in the road there, second, and you got to imagine, come on, guys, 21, don't you know there's some pressure on you? So he's probably glad he got that bogey out of his system right there, and he's back in the groove and has gone birdie, birdie. Go, Jackson Koivun. Way to go. Just a little update there. I'm telling you, 21 years old, the pressure at that age. Come on, Allie, you've competed. That's and the weird thing about golf is that's a solitary game.
4: Oh,
3: I mean,
4: man.
3: You don't have a team around you.
4: No.
3: It's you.
5: Just you. You can't go, oh, man, if I just had a better team
4: and
5: around
4: me.
5: And
4: it's silent, and everybody's just watching you, staring at you.
3: Yeah, you, and then it goes
4: that
3: silent.
4: That would be unnerving.
5: Did you hear, though, about the – I think it was at the last you know, I don't know what they're called, match that they played just this last week. A guy was teeing off and someone in the crowd had his sound on his phone snapped a picture. And so the camera click sound popped up as he was swinging for the drive and he messed it up because of that guy's camera sound. And so they are super, like, if you get in trouble at these
3: things, they'll kick you off the course.
5: You never come back.
4: You're
5: like,
4: banned.
5: You're never allowed back on if you get in trouble for making sound.
3: Oh, my goodness, guys. He just hit another birdie on a par three.
5: Check back in about 15 minutes to see what he does next.
3: I'm not going to keep doing this, but I did want to give an update because I was curious, guys.
5: Birdie on a par three is good. That means he got it on the green on his first shot.
3: Yeah, he got it on the green. He might have been, who knows, within a few feet of the cup. I mean, go Jackson.
4: We have become, I don't remember us ever talking about golf in the history of the show
5: really
4: more than
5: haven't.
4: We have this week.
3: I know. Sorry. That's on me.
4: It's okay.
3: I'll slow it down.
4: No, it's fine.
3: I'll slow it down. But it's kind of cool. I'm getting to a stage in my life where I really want to pass a good baton to the younger generation, so I've got my eyes on them. Goodness sakes, Allie, you got me crying.
4: I do. I do love the way that you love to cheer for the younger guys who are going for it.
3: Yeah. I mean, it's a tough world we live in, man.
4: Yeah.
3: Standing up for Jesus now, it's harder.
4: It is hard.
3: All right. Where are we going here, kiddo?
4: Well, how about we play a song?
3: Okay, let's play a song.
4: Regroup. You can check on the Jackson on what is he on? What hole is he on?
5: I don't know. Four?
3: He started on the back nine, so he's coming up on 16. Okay. They have so many golfers that they do kind of a start where some are on the front nine,
5: fast?
3: Some are on the back nine.
5: Oh, he's starting on the back nine.
3: Yeah, okay. He's starting on the back
5: nine. I was like, how is he at 16 already? He started
4: it
5: 2 hours
4: ago.
5: Okay.
4: Let's do it. And then coming up later this hour, we do have Mike Van Landingham.
3: Yes.
4: You're going to love him.
3: Yeah. This is House Fires. Need a little House Fire in here. What a great name for a group, huh?
4: It is.
6: House Fires.
3: Yeah.
4: Yes.
3: Come rest on us.

0: House fires rest on us. Well, coming up, the goodness of God as seen in the scripture is one thing, but then it gets tested when life hits you. Can you still see the goodness of God when you're laid off, when you're laid off again, when you don't get the news that you had hoped for? Michael Van Lanningham coming up. He is a expert on all things theology, but he also is an expert on life, on getting your knees scraped and going through tough stuff and clinging to the word of God that you know in your head, but want to feel in your heart. Let's talk about it coming up.
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2: You may not always feel like a child of God, but if you've given your life to Christ and the Holy Spirit lives inside of you, you are a child of God. 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You need to believe the word above your circumstances. You may feel at times like I'm alone in this world, but the Bible declares that if God is for us, who can be against us? That God will never leave us or forsake us. So you may feel like you're alone, but the truth is the word of God declares that you are not alone. And that's when you believe the word above your circumstances. You may believe that there are situations in your life that are hopeless, but the Bible declares that God is the God of all hope. And that there's no situation that's hopeless when you serve God. So you believe the word of God above your circumstances.
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10: Good to have you, Doc. Okay, so Jeremiah, what a tough gig. He gets called as a young man to speak on behalf of God, and then God tells him, by the way, nobody's going to listen to you. What a crazy thing that is, huh, Michael?
11: What a great calling. You know, every once in a while I run into people who say, well, I'm a prophet, or I intend to be a prophet. And I'm thinking, go read through Jeremiah and let me know if that's something you really want to do.
10: Yeah,
11: because it's not an easy calling.
10: No, it isn't. But here's what's amazing. So Jerusalem gets sacked, 586 BC, temple gets burned. I mean, we had a little bit of a generation spared with Josiah, but his sons come in and it's a mess. So they get hauled off to Babylon. And then we find this, and I want your take on this. in the middle of all this affliction and nobody's listening to him, he writes, "The steadfast love of the Lord never ceases. His mercies never come to an end. They are new every morning. Great is your faithfulness." Now it goes on to him rehearsing, speaking to his soul and his soul meeting with God. Michael, there's some meat here, isn't there, my friend?
11: There is. And it's really important to understand that God is good all the time. And even when things are difficult for us, it doesn't mean that his good has been suspended or anything like that. And in fact, God's goodness and his sovereignty. So if God is sovereign, and by that I mean that he oversees, superintends, governs everything that happens in the universe, including sin, evil, or suffering. If he doesn't have some sort of sovereignty over that, then he's not much of a God, frankly, right? Because there's a lot of that in the world. So if he is sovereign that way, and if he is good and loving, then everything that happens to us comes through the grid of his sovereign love. And so when we have difficulty and hardship, as counterintuitive as it seems, that's part of God's loving design for our life. That was true in Jeremiah. That's true for us today. And if we don't have God's sovereignty in that, connected to his goodness and love, then there's very little hope for us, I think.
0: When we think about God's goodness, you know, God is good. You said God is good all the time, and I'm sure many people wanted to say, and all the time, God is good.
11: God is good, right.
0: There's a certain extent that every person, whether they believe in God or not, experiences a taste of his goodness because that's who he is. Speak to that a little bit.
11: I mean, it says in Matthew that God causes the rain to fall on the fields, both the righteous and the unrighteous. God has caused people who will never come to Christ to be born into families where they're reared, taken care of, taught, fed, clothed, and they get jobs with which they can have the resources to purchase things they need. All of that comes from God. All of that is a sign of his goodness. And so, yeah, there's a sense in which every single one of us on the planet are recipients of his goodness.
10: Do we associate the goodness of God, Michael, with good times? And that's the predominant interpretation of God's goodness, is the good stuff, the good things, the good people around us, and the good events of life. Are we more inclined to see that because that's our human nature, or that we haven't exegeted the Bible enough to reveal for people that God is good? I think of Paul, "I can do all things through him who strengthens me," but we got to remember it's in the context of whether I have suffering, need, or whether I have much, I can do all things through him. So the giants of the faith understood the goodness of God in good and bad. The rain falls, sometimes it doesn't. Is that because we struggle with biblical literacy, or is it because it's a nature thing, or is it a little bit of both?
11: Before you said a little bit of both, I was going to say, yes, it is both.
10: Yeah.
11: It is both nature. I mean, not a one of us doesn't want to have an easy life. We don't want to have to suffer or go through hardship, any of us, Christian or non-Christian. But I think also, especially for believers, we don't know the scriptures very well. We don't know some good, solid, basic Christian theology. And we don't know where quite to put God's goodness and love in with our suffering. But it's interesting in Job. Anybody ever heard of Job? Did that guy suffer?
10: Yeah.
11: Well, maybe.
10: Yeah.
11: In Job chapter 42, verse 1 and verse 1 and 2, "Then Job answered the Lord and said, 'I know that you can do all things and that no purpose of yours can be thwarted.'" No purpose. And then it says in verse 11 of chapter 42, "Then all his brothers and all his sisters and all who had known him before came to him, and they ate bread with him in his house, and they consoled him and comforted him for all the adversities that the Lord had brought on him."
10: Wow.
11: Wow. See, we want to blame, in the first chapter of Job, you find Sabaeans and Chaldeans and a wind from heaven and some other things that come and destroy all of Job's holdings, all of his family. And Satan is involved in that mix as well. But what does Job say? End of the chapter. "The Lord gives and the Lord takes away. Blessed be the name of the Lord." Even though it was Satan, even though it was the Sabaeans, even though it was acts of nature, as we would call them, He ascribes the ultimate providence over all of these things to God and doesn't sin in the process. That is, it wasn't a mistake for him to say that. What he said wasn't a sinful thing. He himself was able to maintain an attitude at that point of reliance and trust in the Lord. And so we have to sort of, I think, shift our thinking, many of us evangelicals, so that we can understand that God is good to us. He's sovereign. And even the hard things he superintends. Listen, if he's not sovereign, then how can Romans 8:28 be true?
10: Yeah.
11: We know that God causes all things to work together for good to those who are called according to his purpose. If he's not sovereign at the front end of our sufferings, that is when they begin, then he's not going to be sovereign at the end of our sufferings to bring good out of it. Boy, if you want to have him be sovereign enough to bring good out of it, then you've got to have him sovereign all the way through it. And a lot of times we don't want to actually look at God that way, but we must, I think. Otherwise, we don't have much hope, I don't think.
0: Dr. Michael Van Lanningham, our guest right now, he is the co-editor of the Moody Bible Commentary. Obviously, you have done a lot. You've done a lot of research. You are deep in theology. How do you handle when your own life, you get hit with something totally unexpected? How do you take all of the truth that you've studied and that you've learned practically? How do you sit down with all of that in the midst of pain and grief and apply it? As much as you can bring us into your own process, what do you do?
11: I've had a fairly vanilla life, praise the Lord. I have had cancer 3 times, from which I've recovered and I'm in remission.
12: That's not vanilla.
11: No. I got laid off at Moody Bible Institute along with 33 of my friends on the same day, and I loved my job. Loved it, loved it, loved it, loved it. And I got laid off. Then I got laid off at Harvest Bible Chapel as well. And I, at that point, I quit and I did retire. So in all of those circumstances, you know, up here, I have floating around theology related to things like the sovereignty and the goodness and love of God. I have to be very honest, especially when I got laid off at Moody. It took a while for that to go from here to here. Now I'm pointing at my heart. So I knew that, but it took me several weeks. I would have to say probably, I wish it could have been faster, but it took me several weeks probably to get to the point where I just figured out, you know, somehow God's in control of this. God's ordained this. Mm-hmm. And somehow he's going to bring good out of it because he's sovereign and he's good and he promises to do so. And I think he did, you know, in some really remarkable ways, some tangible ways I could put my finger on, which we don't need to go into right now. But that's just how God works, you know. And so it's not easy, but for me personally, the knowledge of God's sovereign governing rule over all the world and his love is an enormous comfort to me on the times that I have struggled that way.
12: I so appreciate your vulnerability, Michael, and I want to talk about that gap because it's in that gap that I've both done it correctly and I've done it wrongly, because in that gap can be fodder for gossip. It can be fodder for resentment, unforgiveness. It can be fodder for all these different emotions and actions. It can also be a time of waiting, and I don't know that anyone gets those perfectly. But how should we navigate that gap between that truth moving its way from our head to our heart? Because it could be a week or two or a month or more.
11: Or a decade.
12: Or a decade.
11: Or 2 decades. It could be a long time. But, you know, I'll speak for myself, and I think this may be helpful for some. I had this stuck in my head already. I had the theology there. And when I went through the hardship, my immediate thought was, actually, God's still good. He's sovereign. This is part of his loving design for my life. I thought that and I knew that. But I have to say, it took a while for my emotions to catch up to that. That's what I mean. It went from my head to my heart.
12: Sure.
11: In the meantime, while I was waiting for my emotions to be able to get connected to that theology, you just trust God. You just sort of hang on. You don't become bitter against him. You decide in advance, I am not going to think ill of God in the midst of all of this. Scripture doesn't really point in that direction. I should never do that. And so I don't understand what's going on. I know the theology, God's sovereign and loving. And right now, that doesn't really seem to help very much, quite frankly. But I'm going to hang on and trust him to help me get there. And that's what I did. And I think that's what a lot of folks do.
12: This is one of the most important conversations we've ever had. This is one of the most important ever, Allie.
0: I mean, I know what I think, but why do you say that?
12: because we're peeling back a layer of real life that we don't often get down to. We don't have a guest that says, let me give you an example of how it can get pressure tested. But there's something about hearing a man of God, we're sitting here talking behind your back while you're sitting here. There's something about hearing a man of God talk about that wrestling that makes the theology of the goodness of God, even through loss, tragedy, pain, hardship, whatever. For me, it makes it way more palpable and way more real.
0: Yeah, I think the common struggle, you know, people will look at like a Moody Bible Institute and the great professors we have, even a Moody Radio,
12: yeah,
0: and can almost feel like it's a layer removed from like somehow that the like that there's not real people here who both study theology and then go home and get a phone call that, you know,
12: you're laid off.
0: Exactly.
12: Yeah.
0: And so I think kind of I'm with you, peeling back the layers a little bit, I think is really deeply helpful for people.
12: What do you say, Michael, to the person who, because we got every kind of person listening, loss can produce anger and blame and finger pointing in its most base form. It can go there. With genuinely regenerate people, by the way, can act like they've lost their minds for a season. And the only reason I know that is I've done that. Thankfully, it was more in my youth. But what do you say to a person that is just gone through loss and they want to get there? They want to, they don't want it to be a decade. They'd want it to be a month. How do you sit in that?
11: We have to know scripture. We have to believe it. If we're struggling, our struggle needs to be a struggle that is ultimately leaning toward trust in God, rather than leaning away from God in anger and bitterness. Okay, so we might go, God, I just don't understand this. And so as a result, I'm never going to spend any more time with you or go to church ever again.
12: Yeah.
11: That's wrong. It's, God, I don't understand this. Why did my child just die? Why did my husband just die in a traffic accident? I don't understand this. I don't see how any good could come out of this. But Lord, I'm going to hang on to you. I'm going to have you walk me through this, and I'm going to lean on you and your people and prayer and scriptures and the church, and I'm going to trust you to get me through this. It seems to me that those are some of the basics of what we need to do in order to get through.
0: Michael Van Lanningham, rich conversation, and I know that you're going to want to know where you can find more. Just text VAN to 800-555-7898, VAN, just text VAN to 800-555-7898.

0: Okay, it's that time of day here. It is that time of day. Take it away, Allie.
1: Well, we have someone on our team, a.k.a. Young Thunder, Jonathan Ranke, who has a knack for finding the spiritual lesson in just about anything you can think of.
0: Ooh, those are high stakes you're putting there.
1: That's what he does.
2: No pressure.
1: It's called Make It a Metaphor.
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0: And our storyteller today is none other than Super Die.
2: Well, thank you. Well, this past Monday in the Chicagoland area, we had some very severe storms come through. It's 2 o'clock in the afternoon. I'm driving home and it might as well have been midnight. I mean, and debris is everywhere. So I'm driving home, hands on the wheel. It's dark. It's just so bad. And I have never had my phone go off this many times before. I'm thinking, what on earth? Scam, scam, scam keeps popping up. No. There are going to be eight calls. And I'm like, and normally there's on your screen, you can hit this button. It says delete, get it out of there, you know, kind of thing. But
0: right.
2: I couldn't. So everything kept scrolling messages and I'm just, because, you know, my hands are in the wheel. So just with everything, it's just aggravating. I finally get home. I pull in. I take a breath, take a prayer. I'm like, okay. And then I think of my phone and I grab it. I'm like, delete. I'm just racing through all these like calls that came through, just aggravating me on the way home of this lovely commute. And I go to press a button and just in an instant, I catch two words, Petlink. Now, let me back up a little bit. Super Bowl Sunday, we lost our longtime pet. It got out. Our cat, Percy, accidentally got out of the door. They found Percy.
0: Oh, Super Die.
2: The stress of the drive, the stress of everything. I start bawling. I'm calling Petlink. I got the lady crying because she has to confirm it's me, whatever. A three-way call. We get in touch. Even in the storm that night, I pick up my son from work because this was his baby. We got this cat during COVID. It was his baby. We go to pick it up. Long story short, Percy is home.
1: After how long?
2: 5 and a half. It would have been 6 months next week.
1: What?
9: That's incredible.
2: Percy is home. I took him to the vet and he is, and surprisingly, you know, lost some weight, but in good shape. He had a couple cuts, but nothing.
0: Even the vet
2: was surprised how good of shape he was in.
9: Man, that's incredible.
2: We got Percy home. I almost deleted that message and my friend's like, well, they would have called you back. I said, but you don't understand. That was the first message. I almost deleted that first message of Percy coming back home.
0: Well, I'm so in awe over this story. I almost forgot what we're doing here. It's called Make It a Metaphor with Jonathan. Jonathan, make it a metaphor, man.
9: Yeah. You know, I can't help but to think of anything else other than Luke 15, starting in verse 4. Jesus says, suppose one of you has 100 sheep and loses one of them. Doesn't he leave the 99 in the open country and go after the lost sheep until he finds it? And when he finds it, he joyfully puts it on his shoulders and goes home. He calls his friends and neighbors together and says, rejoice with me, I have found my lost sheep. I tell you that in the same way, there will be more rejoicing in heaven over one sinner who repents and over 99 righteous persons who do not need to repent. I think that Jesus did the make it a metaphor today, because there is a joy in the lost being found.
0: Amen,
9: and
0: bro.
9: God knows that, and he rejoices over us in the same way. And as we're talking about the goodness of God today, let's remember the days in which we were lost. Days in which we were lost, and like Super Die, Jesus never stopped putting out the EPA for us, the looking for us, that he's out on the move, searching. And let's remember the day he finally found us and the rejoicing that came from that.
0: Percy and the sheep. Wow. Wow.
1: What a great story. What a great metaphor.
9: The parable of the lost Percy.
2: He's home.
1: Unbelievable.
2: And he's very happy. He's very happy.
0: I'm sure he is. He's happy. He's been out fighting for food.
2: Well, they warned me that, you know, their personality, they can change sometimes after that long, almost 6 months. They don't know. But no, he acclimated instantly.
9: That's awesome. He said, I'm back.
2: Yeah, I'm back. I'm back.
0: I ain't going on no more runners.
2: No.
0: Next open door, I'm going to let this thing shut.

0: to our praise.
1: Allie, can God do a miracle at a Chinese restaurant?
2: Yes, he can.
1: Just making sure your thumbs up on that one.
2: The answer to can God do a miracle is yes, no matter where you are.
1: There was a lecture by Dr. Wayne Grudem at Fellowship Bible Church in Little Rock, Arkansas. I was on staff there with Robert Lewis at the time. And as God would have it, we had the privilege, my bride and I, to go out to dinner with Dr. Grudem. And we took him, the three of us, to Cheese Chinese. And boy, that was some good eating, let me tell you, up on a hill. And it was some good food. And when we were there, Janann began to share her story a little bit, and a story of incredible grace and overcoming some health challenges. She had a real sticking point with some autoimmune stuff. And Dr. Wayne Grudem said, well, let's just take a moment here right now. And I'll never forget it. Where exactly we were sitting in that restaurant and what happened next was a prayer of healing for Janann that resulted in healing for my bride, Janann.
2: Oh.
1: And she's hearing this right now, and she's probably rocked at a core level as she's hearing me introduce Dr. Wayne Grudem. Wayne, I'm so grateful that you're here with us today. I remember when I got my two leather-bound copies of ESV Study Bible from you. What a great treat. You know, you've learned a lot. You've run a lot of laps in this race of faith. What have you learned most? What's on your heart today? I'm going to leave it wide open for you right now before we get some specific questions. What's the Spirit of God prompting you to say to our listeners across the country? Well,

0: do I love and rely on the Word of God, specifically the ESV Study Bible. When we think about the church, both the visible and the invisible church, can you make that distinction? How should we understand the invisible and the visible church?
1: Well, you just think of a church building on Sunday morning where the people are walking in, coming, sitting in the pew. That's the visible church. That's the people we see that are attending the church and participating in its activities. But we don't see the spiritual side of people. We don't see what's going on in their hearts. We don't see what's going on with the Holy Spirit working in their lives. And we don't see that some of them really haven't come to know God through Jesus Christ. And they're maybe just visiting for the first time or for the 10th time, curious about what's going on, but haven't made a commitment to Christ, wondering, what about us to do about trusting in Christ or not? Well, they are not part of the spiritual church, the invisible church, the church as God sees it. They're part of the visible church that's the church as we see it. And we can see some evidence in people's lives one way or another, but we're not sure. But God knows who is His. And so there are people in every church who know and love Jesus Christ. And then there are others who aren't there yet, and we pray for them and hope they come to Christ. But they're not in the church as God understands it, counting the people who are born again.
2: Yeah. You know, Dr. Wayne Grudem is our guest right now. Wayne, when we look at Matthew 7, it's one of the passages we go to here often because it's our conviction, and we've seen it, that there are, and I agree with Louis Giglio, who said a number of years ago at an event in Atlanta, that there are millions of people that go to great Bible preaching churches every weekend who have yet to be transformed by the power of God. And we find that in Matthew 7, many will say to me on that day, the amazing truth of that passage is that they preach in Jesus' name, prophesy in His name, cast out demons in His name, and do mighty works in His name, but they don't know Him. What's going on there, Wayne? How is it that we in the West have such a deception of salvation? And what can we do to see this changed? Because it seems to be widespread. Church attendance, churchianity as it's often called, is not the real thing, but a living, breathing relationship with God is. What's your heart on that matter?
1: Well, I understand it to mean there are times when God answers the prayers of unbelievers, and they may be teaching from the Bible, and the Word of God in itself has power to touch people's hearts and change people's lives. So it's even possible for someone to be bringing others to church and seeing some people saved, genuinely saved, and maybe praying and having some prayers answered, but they're not born again because God honors His Word and sometimes answers the prayers of unbelievers. And so Jesus can still say that at the end of the passage you mentioned in Matthew 7, I will declare to them, I never knew you. Depart from me, you workers of lawlessness. I think, Carl, also there will be some evidence in people's lives if they're unbelievers, though. There'll be some harmful or destructive or unhelpful fruit that'll come from their activities and their conversations, maybe stirring up strife in the church, dissension and division, spirit of criticism, other things that don't reflect a life that's transformed by the Spirit of God.
2: Yeah.
0: Dr. Wayne Grudem, our guest right now. You know, when we think about the church, the Bible uses metaphors often to help us give a picture of what the church is like, branches on a vine or an olive tree. How do we take these metaphors to really deepen our understanding of both the, as we mentioned, the visible and the invisible church and how we are to function in it?
1: Well, those different images or metaphors have different applications. And that one that you just mentioned comes back to the question of daily, minute by minute, hour by hour fellowship with Jesus. In John 15, He says, I am the vine, you are the branches. Whoever abides in me and I in him, he it is that bears much fruit. For apart from me, you can do nothing. Whoever abides in me, to abide, to rest, just remain in the presence of Jesus. If we do that, we bring forth much fruit in our lives. And so that metaphor of the vine and the branches teaches us not to stray away from Jesus, but to remain in His presence, something that I'm seeking to learn better every day.
0: Yeah.
2: Seeking to learn better every day. Dr. Wayne Grudem with us. If you can hold on, my brother, for just a minute. When we get back, I want us to tackle the power of the Spirit, because it is the fruit of the Spirit that we find in Galatians

0: 5 that we're called to produce in our life, not deeds of the flesh. How are we filled with the Spirit? The Spirit was my lost guide until maybe 15, 20 years ago. And now I understand not only the need to be filled by the Spirit, but walking in the Spirit. What does that look like? More with Dr. Wayne Grudem straight ahead.
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0: What a treat, Boom Crew. With us, Dr. Wayne Grudem, a terrific man of God, very knowledgeable in the original languages and humble. You know, Dr. Grudem, the Holy Spirit for me, I think if I backtrack through this, I went to Multnomah Bible College, great school, and then on to Denver Seminary. I wrote doctrinal statements on the power of the Spirit, but he was my lost God. I think there was a reaction, an overreaction to abuses of the Spirit, and that caused a lot of what kind of directed me and a lot of the people that I was even educated by and those that I hung with, my peers. But if you go to the scriptures, you go to Galatians 5, you go to Romans 8, and I want to just sit on this one verse for a moment here and have you comment on it. For if you live according to the flesh, you will die, says Paul. But if by the Spirit, Holy Spirit, capital S, you put to death the deeds of the body, you will live. That is quite the promise, wouldn't you say, Wayne?
8: I think a lot of it has to do with just pausing for a moment and be aware of what's happening in your heart, in your soul, in the non-physical part of our existence. Are we sensing the presence of the Holy Spirit? Are we resting in his presence, abiding in Christ, is another way of speaking of it in John 15. But Paul says, Romans 8, as you say, by the power of the Spirit, we put to death the deeds of the flesh. We all are making progress from one stage of growth in the Christian life to the next. And it's by the Spirit's power that we're able to make progress, not just our own willpower or resolve or strength of determination, but resting in the presence of the Holy Spirit who guides and leads us. And I think if we just take a moment to pause and say, you know, what's going on in my heart? What's going on in my spirit? We can often sense the guidance of the Holy Spirit more frequently than we generally have a habit of doing. I think we in the Western society tend to focus so much on externals, on our actions and the things we can see and hear and touch, and we're not as sensitive to the invisible leading of the Holy Spirit in our hearts.
9: Dr. Wayne Grudem, our guest right now. Final question. I want you to give a charge to the church, to us as the body of Christ. You've seen a lot over the years. You have been so intimately connected with the Word of God. How now shall we live? What's your charge to the church?
8: Be obedient to God's word, following after Jesus and doing his will, seeking to follow him day by day, understanding that Jesus said again in John 15:5, apart from me, you can do nothing. We're not going to accomplish any spiritual good in this world unless we're following the guidance of the Holy Spirit, being obedient to God and his word, praying, living in fellowship with other believers, worshiping, reading his word. Just the ordinary disciplines of the Christian life.
10: You know, it's really funny, Wayne, because I so appreciate you coming on. But at the end of the day, you can explore all the scriptures from Genesis to Revelation. It comes down to a simple few commitments: that humble dependence on God, that awareness of what's going on inside our spirit, as you said, and then walking with him, being led by him. Requires some quietness in the day, some quietness in your heart. And I just want to tell you, Wayne, how much I appreciate your ministry, not only to myself, but to many millions of others over the years. And it's been rich, my friend, and I appreciate you taking the time to come on today. You've struggled with some health challenges, but you are soldiering on, my friend, and you haven't lost your sense of humor yet, have you? You still got that intact.
8: I don't think so. I have a sense that you're hoping I could impart to you some new spiritual secret that hadn't been discovered yet. All I'm doing is saying, go back to the basics of the Christian life: Bible reading, prayer, waiting on the Lord, and just not reading another verse, not saying another prayer request, but just waiting and dwelling in his presence.
10: These things
8: are basic to the Christian life, and I don't think there's any new hidden secret that we're to discover. Yeah. Just practice those old-fashioned disciplines, and God will work in our lives as he guides us, as we follow his guidance.
10: I love you, brother. Thank you for being with us, Dr. Wayne Grudem. And we've got a link, because there is a ton of content here. You're going to want to check this out.
9: Our guest, Dr. Wayne Grudem. Just text Wayne to 800-555-7898. 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

0: Good morning. You're listening to 90.1 WMBI FM and HD1 Chicago with WHRD Freeport. I'm Jonathan. Let's get you updated with a little bit of news this morning. A new report says China is sending up to 400 handheld missile launchers to Iran. Reuters says Iran purchased hundreds of shoulder-fired air defense systems along with Chinese missiles for about $70 million and is expected to receive the first shipment within just a few weeks. The report says the deal was made with a Hong Kong company that's acting as an intermediary between Iran and the Chinese supplier. China's foreign ministry, however, is calling the report completely groundless and says China has, quote, consistently played a role in ending Iran's conflict with the U.S. Thousands of firefighters are in Oregon battling the four largest wildfires in the U.S. The Oregon State Fire Marshal says over 11,000 firefighters are currently trying to contain 30 large fires across the state, including several north of Bend in central Oregon. Hazardous air quality from wildfire smoke has been reported in the town of Madras, which is just west of 300,000-acre Roe Creek complex fire. The state transportation officials are urging truckers and other drivers traveling through the region to check online and make sure the roads are open, and some highways have been impacted by the wildfires as well. Federal Reserve Chairman Kevin Warsh says U.S. economy is showing impressive resilience following the Fed's announcement today that it's leaving interest rates unchanged. Warsh said job growth has kept pace with the workforce and unemployment rate has changed little. The next rate decision will come in the middle of September. Now for weather, traffic, and a little sports, it's Superdive.
1: We do have a nice, perfect summer day, starting off at about 76 degrees. The sun is out. It'll stick with us all day today. Sunshine and high 87. Then we get into tomorrow. Friday's high 83 with afternoon and especially evening showers moving in. Some of these thunderstorms could be severe. Continuing into Saturday morning with a high of 75, mid-70s Sunday, and then back to 80 on Monday. But today, 87 and the sunshine. Now we look at the roads. Still a few travel times out there. Kennedy O'Hare in 40, Montrose in 30, Express 25. We've got back out to the airport at 40. Eisenhower Wolf in 30. Stevenson Tri-State to Lakeshore Drive, that's going to be 35. The Ryan at 95th into the Burn Interchange is 25 minutes. Outer Drive has a couple pockets, especially clumping up a little bit around Grant Park, and that is due to the closures there. There's a music fest kicking off today through the weekend, so keep that in mind. Tollways are thinning out, 53 included, and nothing major to report in and out of Northwest Indiana. Check out those roads, brought to you in part by ComEd, powering lives. It was 12 innings, but the White Sox did it, beating the New York Yankees 6-5 yesterday. They'll play again this afternoon. Cubbies with a loss to the Cardinals in 10, 3-2 the score. They also match up today. I'm Diana, and there is your update.
2: Paul was surely the greatest Christian of his time, a wonderfully mature believer, and yet what do you find him saying towards the end of his life in Philippians in chapter 3? I want to know Christ, and I want to know the power of his resurrection more and more in my life, and even the fellowship of sharing in his sufferings.
3: Welcome to Open the Bible with Pastor Colin Smith. And Colin, we've been in a series taking a look at everything we need for life. And as you point out, here's Paul, super apostle, who even at the end of his life is saying, I still want to grow in my faith.
4: Isn't that inspiring? And if he feels that after all that he did for the cause of Christ and all that he knew and all the rest of it, then why would any of us be coasting in our Christian lives?
3: Yeah.
4: I love the way in which the beginning and the end of 2 Peter comes together. God's given us everything that we need for life. That's the beginning. Therefore, grow in godliness. Grow in the knowledge of Jesus Christ, your Savior and your Lord. That's at the end. You put these two things together. Boy, if God's given me everything I need, why would I not really go for it and develop as a Christian believer?
3: Well, that's what our series has been all about. And today we're going to see what that looks like, how we discern error, how we grow, and ultimately what the result of that will be. So open your Bible and join us in 2 Peter chapter 3 as we continue our message, Everything You Need for Action. Here's Pastor Colin.
2: I want you to notice then that at the end of this letter, Peter calls us to action, and he does it in three ways. First, there's something that we're to guard, verse 17. And we're to be real proactive about this, guard against distortions of the gospel that diminish Jesus Christ. Something to guard. Second, he wants us to grow, verse 18, grow in the knowledge of our Lord and Savior Jesus Christ. And thirdly, he wants us to glorify our Lord and Savior Jesus Christ, both now and forever. more. That's the call to action with which Peter ends this marvelous, marvelous letter. And I want you to notice how all of his call to action is centered in our Lord and Savior, Jesus Christ. Number one then, guard. Guard against distortions of the gospel that diminish Jesus Christ. And of course, if we have seen as a congregation that all that we need for life is in Jesus Christ, we will want to guard very carefully against anything that displaces Jesus Christ, anything that diminishes Jesus Christ, anything that moves the focus of ministry away from our Lord and Savior Jesus Christ. And that's where Peter comes at the end of the letter. Verse 17, therefore, dear friends, since you already know this, be on your guard so that you may not be carried away by the error of lawless men and fall from your secure position. And what's he saying? Since you already know this. Know what? What do we already know that will put us on guard with regards to the gospel? Well, verse 16 tells us that there are some things in the Bible, Peter says, which ignorant and unstable people distort. Notice that word. As they do the other scriptures, and they do this, verse 16, to their own destruction. Now that in the context is why he says that we as Christian people, individually and together, always need to be on our guard. Why? Because we know, and we must know this, that in every generation there will be people who distort the message of the Bible, which of course is about our Lord and Savior Jesus Christ. They will do this, notice what Peter says, to their own destruction. The problem, of course, is that the destruction of such ministry has broader effects within the church as well. Distorting the gospel always diminishes Jesus Christ. Wherever you have a distortion of the gospel, they always diminish Jesus Christ and displace him with something or someone else at the center. Now, notice what he says one more time, please, in verse 17 here. Be on your guard so that you may not be carried away by the error of lawless men and fall from your secure position. Fall from your secure position? Well, that sounds scary, doesn't it? Does this mean that I am not secure? No, look at what it says. Peter says you are secure. You're in a secure position. You are secure as a believer in Christ. That's what he says. But remember, your security is in Christ. That's the whole point of the danger of the church moving away from Christ or of any person moving away from Christ, which is what the book of Hebrews is all about. Your security is in Christ. Therefore, you hold to him and do not move away from him, and you guard against anything that would diminish the centrality of Jesus Christ in life or in the church. No security outside of Christ. Which, of course, is why Paul says to the Corinthians, you remember in chapter 15, brothers, I want to remind you of the gospel that I preached to you, the gospel on which you've taken your stand, by which you are saved, if you hold firmly to the word I preached to you, Paul says, otherwise you believed in vain. Do you not know people who once professed faith in Christ but now have abandoned him? They were like the seed that sprung up quickly and then withered. Be on your guard. You cling to the Lord Jesus Christ and you will find him clinging to you from here to eternity. Now you see, whose job is it to guard the church against distortions of the gospel that diminish our Lord and Savior Jesus Christ? Is it the pastor's job? Yes. Is it the elder's job? Yes. Is it the member's job? Yes. Is it the volunteer's job? Yes. Is it the newest Christian's job? Yes. All of the above. Now, at this point, you may be wondering, how in all the world can I do this? I mean, you're an ordinary Christian. You've never been to seminary. So how can you discern error and guard the truth? How can you do that in your own life? How can you do that as part of the body of Christ in the church? Well, let me try and give you just some practical help here on this point, because it's so very important. I think there are two ways in which we can discern error. One is by zooming in, and the other is by zooming out. Zooming in is quite demanding. Zooming out is incredibly easy, and anybody can do it. Let me explain these two to you. Zooming in involves developing a careful understanding of what is being said by leaders and movements in our time. Now, frankly, that is especially a job and a responsibility for pastors and elders. The Bible makes that clear. Paul said to Timothy, who was a pastor to a local congregation in Ephesus, Paul said to Timothy as the pastor, guard the gospel. That's 2 Timothy chapter 1 and verse 14. Then he said in the first letter, command certain people not to teach false doctrines, nor to devote themselves to myths. In other words, Paul says to Timothy, you're the pastor. It is your job to know what is going on, to know what is going on in a particular degree, and to be able to address that and to take responsibility for guarding the church against that. So let me make this application. Will you thank God for pastors and elders who are determined to guard the gospel by keeping it at the center of the church? And will you pray for us in that great responsibility? Because it's never easy, never has been, and it never will be. That's zooming in. Here's zooming out. Zooming out, which is much simpler, and every Christian can do this. And by the way, this is how ordinary believers can check the pastors, which is a very important thing to be able to do. But how do you do it? Well, let me put it this way. Zooming out, when you listen to Christian teaching, when you're trying to get a handle on a new movement or a discussion in Christian magazines or whatever it is, when you're trying to evaluate simply another person's ideas, they're talking about this or that in relation to the faith, when you go into the Christian bookshop and you're browsing around and there are 1,000 options as to what you could read and you have that long to look at 10 titles and you're trying to decide, should I buy this one or should I buy that one? We all have to make these kind of decisions that shape what comes into us all the time. Ask this single question. Does this teaching, this book, this trend, does this make more of me or more of Jesus? It's a great question. Ask it all the time. Does this make more of me or more of Jesus? And I found that a helpful question for some time, but just because I wanted to be up to date, I Googled yesterday. I just did best-selling Christian books. And of course, because there's so many different distributors, I got any number of different lists of Christian books, and I just picked one at random and looked at a top 10. And I just applied that question, and immediately one thing was very obvious. I found 2 books out of the 10 that, apparently, just from looking at the title, we're going to be more about Jesus than they are about me. The other 8 looked interesting and perhaps helpful, but at least just from an initial glance, and frankly, that's all that any of us have when we're making a lot of these choices, it was pretty evident that they were more about me than they were about Jesus. They covered issues like the purpose of my life, the future of my country, dealing with difficulties with my children, improving my diet, finding passion in my work, and developing my leadership skills. Now, I will read some of these books, but I need to remember this. They make much of me. They are pitched to the idea that I'm the most important person in the world, which is how the world sells. And if Christ is simply there to serve me, my country, my children, my life, my diet, my leadership skills or my fulfillment and satisfaction at work, then Jesus Christ is diminished because he's a means to an end, isn't he? I found that a very, very helpful grid to evaluate what's actually going to help my spiritual life and what's really going to have Jesus at the margins. And you can apply that in all kinds of spheres. And may it be for the glory of God until Jesus Christ returns that Jesus Christ, his person, his work, and his glory will always be at the center of this pulpit, of this church, and of every ministry of this church. Until he shall come. Guard it. You know, I was talking with someone just the other day, and he said to me, you know, I'm really trying to get on a diet, and I've actually been making some progress. You know that discussion? And he said, you know, there's one thing someone said to me that has really helped me in a diet. Now, here we are. You see, I've just mentioned diet, so I'm pitching in on that now. He said, someone said to me, remember, your body isn't a trash can. That's helpful, isn't it? You think about all that goes in there. You know, I'll just have an extra piece of that, whatever. Your body isn't a trash can. He says, it's really helped me. I've lost some weight since I've been thinking about that. Your soul isn't a trash can. Your soul doesn't exist for the inflation of your own ego. Your soul will not grow in grace if you're constantly told that you're the most important person in all of the world. When you think about your spiritual diet, fill your soul with a diet that will make much of Christ if you want to grow in grace. And treat the stuff that's mainly about you as you do fast food. It's okay once in a while, but it's deadly if it becomes your regular staple diet. Hope that's helpful. But you see, what we take in shapes who we are, and it shapes what the church is, and we've got to guard the gospel. Grow in discernment by zooming out, and you will make better choices about what you're taking in. Will it make more of me, or will it make more of Jesus?
3: 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Well, the good news is you can, because love can be learned. And God's Holy Spirit was given to us for this purpose. That's what Pastor Colin's new book is all about. 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
2: Now, I said that there were three things, and we were going to be way longest on the first, and we have been much more briefly the second two. We're to guard against any distortion of the gospel that diminishes Jesus Christ, and all distortions of the gospel diminish Jesus Christ. Second, we're to grow. Verse 18, we're to grow in the grace and knowledge of our Lord and Savior, Jesus Christ. Now, of course, the best way to make sure that we do not diminish Christ is that we vigorously pursue Christ. Personally, together as a congregation, that knowing Christ is our one holy passion. Finding everything that we need for life and for ministry in Him. And then sharing Him with the world. Paul was surely the greatest Christian of his time, a wonderfully mature believer, and yet what do you find him saying towards the end of his life in Philippians in chapter 3? I want to know Christ, and I want to know the power of his resurrection more and more in my life, and even the fellowship of sharing in his sufferings. See, when you come to know Christ, It is like buying a field that is full of buried treasure. And it's a wonderful thing when you come to know Christ to do a little bit of digging and you find some treasure and you say, look at this, I've discovered about Jesus Christ, and you have some glimpse of his greatness and you're thrilled with it. But oh, if 10 years' time, you're still holding that one little bit of treasure and you've got one little hole in the ground when the whole field is full of buried treasure. That's a tragedy. You've missed the greatest gift and privilege of life. No, keep digging. Dig all the time. Because as Paul was expressing when he says, I want to know Christ, you never come to the end of seeing his greatness and his glory and the wonder of his gospel, which is the breath of fresh air that runs through the Christian's life. It's the joy of our worship. We never tire of Jesus because we never exhaust the greatness of his glory. Grow. Grow in the grace and the knowledge of our Lord and Savior Jesus Christ. And notice how grace and knowledge go together. That the sure sign that you know Jesus is that you are growing in grace. John says in his gospel that Christ came from the Father and he was full of grace and truth. And so the more that we come to know him individually and together, the evidence of that is going to be the centrality of truth in relation to the one who is the truth, and the evidence of grace in our words, in our character, in our disposition. Are you making progress in knowing Christ, or let me put it another way, are you growing in grace? Are you more patient with your kids, with those who work with you than you were 5 years ago? Or are you becoming a sort of angry Christian? Do you know, there is all the difference in the world between religion and Christ. There are different trees, and they produce different fruit. And you see this in the world. Religion makes a person hard. Christ makes a person tender. Religion makes a person proud, opinionated. Christ makes a person humble, teachable. Religion makes a person angry. Don't we see that all around the world? Religious people are angry about this and that and the other. Uptight. Religion makes people angry. Christ brings a person to love. These are different trees. They produce different kind of fruit. And the kind of fruit you bear shows the kind of person you are. Now you come here this morning and you're angry and you're impatient and you're opinionated. I want to invite you around the Lord's table to come with me and with all of us and to say, Lord Jesus Christ, meet me and change me, because the wrong fruit is coming out of this life. This is not a small thing. Grow in the grace and knowledge of our Lord and Savior Jesus Christ, and we grow like him as we walk with him. And then here's the very last thing. We're to guard, we're to grow, we're to glorify the Lord Jesus Christ, verse 18, now and forever. Grow in the grace and knowledge of our Lord and Savior Jesus Christ. To him be the glory, both now and forever. Boy, put these three things together, these three calls to action, and don't you have the most marvelous vision to pursue? To be a truth-embracing, grace-displaying, Christ-exalting believer, church. That's what Peter wants for the church. That's my prayer for us. Make it your prayer today. And the more we see the grace of the Lord Jesus Christ, who loved us and gave himself for us, the more you're going to find yourself saying, you know, I really see it now, Lord. Knowing you is the greatest treasure of my life. And for all your grace and for all your love and for all your patience to me, not just in the past, but now, I say to your name, be all the praise and all the glory, both now and forever, in my life and in the church, until Christ shall come, and then for all eternity. And to the message of 2 Peter, all the people of God say, amen.
3: 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And Colin, who is this book for?
2: Well, people have very different experiences of love, and perhaps you knew what it was to grow up with a godly mother, a godly father who loved you well, and you've had all the benefits of that. But you still find, now you've come to adult life, that you want to know how to grow in love yourself. And if that's where you're at, this book is for you. But there are other folks who have not had the blessing of being loved well. And if that's been your experience, you may find that you struggle with some real questions. What does it mean to love another person? What does real love actually look like? Where are you going to find it? Well, you're not sure that you know. Well, this book is for you. It's going to show you how receiving love from God through Jesus Christ can put you in the position where you're able to give love and receive love from others well.
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5: If someone's shoving a spoon in my mouth, I definitely want to know what's on it first. I'm Shauna Beyer with you here at Moody Radio. Good morning. Happy Thursday. There's a lot of what I like to call TikTok theology out there. Confident voices, good-looking people, catchy phrases, and they're sharing these ideas about God that initially sound right to us. And they're fed to us in these tiny little bite-sized portions. But that doesn't mean that they are right. It doesn't mean that they're biblical. We can't just rely on what other people are feeding us, even in a Sunday morning sermon. We need to go to the source ourselves. It's our job to be in God's word and be able to discern what is biblical and what is not. There was a time that a coworker of mine said, "Do to others what they do to you. That's in the Bible." And honestly, at first sight, it kind of sounds like it might be. But what Jesus said is, do to others what you would have them do to you. Completely different meaning. Dive into God's word so that you can discern the truth.
6: Hi, I'm Barry McGuire, author of Ignite Your Life, explaining how you can have wholehearted faith regardless of your circumstances. I recently met a devout member of the LDS faith who sincerely believed Mormonism and Christianity are the same. We clearly disagreed on important beliefs, but I didn't argue or try to win the conversation. Instead, I simply loved on him, shared scripture, and talked about what Jesus has done in my life as a Christian. 2 Timothy 2:24-25 reminds, "The Lord's servant must not be quarrelsome, but must be kind to everyone, able to teach, patiently enduring evil, correcting opponents with gentleness. 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
16: Let us run with endurance the race that is set before us, looking to Jesus, the founder and perfecter of our faith. To those who became His disciples, the call of Jesus was clear and unambiguous. Their response was to immediately leave their nets behind. Are we as quick to heed the call of Christ? If not, perhaps today's broadcast is tailor-made for each of us. From the Moody Church in Chicago, this is Running to Win with Dr. Erwin Lutzer, whose clear teaching helps us make it across the finish line. Pastor Lutzer is showing us portraits of Christ he's calling Come and See Jesus. Pastor, I know you've walked along the shore of the Sea of Galilee, where Jesus called His first band of followers, a calling much higher than the life of fishing they knew.
17: Yes, and you know, Dave, on one of those occasions, I remember that you were with me, and as we walked along those shores, we were reminded of the high cost of discipleship. And my friend, today it's not possible to be a disciple of Jesus Christ unless we learn to pray. And if you find your prayer life boring, well, we have a resource that we think will be transforming, and this is the second to last day we're making it available. So here's what you can do. Go to rtwoffer.com. 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The name of the resource is Praying the Bible by Donald Whitney. I promise it will transform your prayer life. Now let us listen, and at the end of this message, I'm going to be giving you this contact info again. Please take advantage of this resource that will help you in your Christian walk.
18: Today I begin with a story. On a dangerous seacoast where shipwrecks were frequent, a crude little life-saving station was built. The building was just a hut, and there was only one boat, but the few devoted crewmen kept a constant watch over the sea. With no thought for themselves, they went out day or night tirelessly searching for any who might need help. Many lives were saved by their devoted efforts. After a while, the station became famous. Some of those who were saved, as well as others in the surrounding area, wanted to become a part of the work. They gave time and money for its support. New boats were bought, additional crews were trained, and the station grew. Some of the members became unhappy that the building was so crude. They felt that a larger, nicer place would be more appropriate as the first refuge of those saved from the sea. So they replaced the emergency cots with hospital beds, put better furniture in the enlarged building. Soon the station became a popular gathering place for its members to discuss work and to visit with one another. They continued to remodel and decorate until the station more and more took on the look and character of a club. Fewer members were interested in going out on life-saving missions, so they hired professional crews to do the work on their behalf. The life-saving motif still prevailed on the club emblems and stationery, and there was a liturgical lifeboat in the room where the club held its initiations. One day, a large ship was wrecked off the coast, and the hired crews brought in many boatloads of cold, wet, half-drowned people. They were dirty, bruised, and sick, and some had black or yellow skin. The beautiful new club was terribly messed up, and so the property committee immediately had a shower house built outside where the shipwrecked victims could be cleaned up before coming inside. At the next meeting, there was a split in the club membership. Most of the members wanted to stop the club's life savings activities altogether because they were so unpleasant and a hindrance to the normal social life of the club. Some members insisted on keeping life-saving as their primary purpose and pointed out that, after all, they were still called a life-saving station. But those members were voted down and told that if they wanted to save lives, they could begin their own station somewhere down along the coast. As the years went by, the new station gradually faced the same problems the other one had experienced. It too became a club, and its life-saving work became less and less of a priority. The few members who remained dedicated themselves to life-saving. They, in turn, then began another station. History continued to repeat itself, and if you visit the coast today, you will find a number of exclusive

clubs along the shore. Shipwrecks are still frequent in those waters, but most of the people drown. Well, as you know, that story is the story of the church. We're to be a life-saving station, and it could be very easily that we've turned into a club, and we have forgotten our primary purpose. The Bible says that Jesus, knowing that he was to die, chose 12 disciples. And the reason that he chose those disciples is that he had to convince them that they could carry on his work, and he had to equip them for the task. They were to be the life-saving station. They were to be reaching out to those who were drowning. And you and I need to know that the same Lord who called them calls us to a similar task, to similar responsibilities. And what I want to do this morning is to convince you that you can do God's work, and also hopefully to even equip you. That's the agenda. The passage of Scripture is the 4th chapter of the Gospel of Matthew, Matthew chapter 4, and the verses are few, and so I shall read them. Matthew chapter 4, where Jesus called two sets of brothers. Chapter 4, verse 18, while walking by the Sea of Galilee, he saw two brothers, Simon, who is called Peter, and Andrew, his brother, casting a net into the sea, for they were fishermen. And he said to them, "Follow me, and I will make you fishers of men." Immediately they left their nets and followed him. And going on from there, he saw two other brothers, James, the son of Zebedee, and John, his brother, in a boat with Zebedee, their father, mending their nets, and he called them. And immediately they left their boat and their father and followed him. What are the steps that Jesus took to equip people? A series, actually, I should say, of 12 men, one of whom was a rebel, to continue his work after his death. First of all, he called them. Now, I need to point out that there are really three callings that they experienced. The first was the call to salvation. When we read a passage like this, we think to ourselves, I mean, how could Jesus just be walking along and see two people and they quit everything that they're doing and follow him? Remember this, is not the first time they met. If we had time, we'd turn to John chapter 1, where we discover that Andrew comes to Jesus, and he brings his brother Simon, and he says to Simon, who is Peter, "Peter, we have found him of whom the prophets spoke. We have found the Messiah, who is called the Christ." And he brings him to Jesus. That's the call of the gospel that's given to everyone. And if you're listening here today, we say to our Jewish friends, the first call is the call to see Jesus as Messiah, as Christ, as Lord. There's a second call, and that is the call to be a disciple, to be a learner. And for that group, Jesus had quite a large number. In fact, at one time, he sent out 70, the Bible says, who went out two by two, which means that they had 35 different teams going house to house. And then there was also, though, this specific call to be a disciple, the 12. Matthew chapter 10, verse 2 says that Jesus called the 12 disciples to them, and then it says, and the names of the apostles are, and it lists them as apostles. And Luke says, he called 12, whom he also called apostles. They were a unique group. They were going to spend full time with him. They are the ones who were going to follow him around, who would be with him in Galilee and in Jerusalem. And wherever this rabbi went, that's where those disciples were going to be. So he called them. Aren't you struck with the fact whom he didn't call? He didn't call the Pharisees. He didn't call the Sadducees. He didn't call the elite. As I looked into this, I was astounded once again at the ordinariness of the men that Jesus called. And you know, they were slaves.

Can't you just imagine that happening? Wouldn't that be something if among the pastoral staff at Moody Church there would be an argument as to who is the greatest? Wouldn't the elders, if they heard about it, fire all of us and start over again? I think so. And here you have disciples who are petty, who are self-willed, and who are calloused, and this is the group upon which Jesus put this responsibility, and these are the ones who are going to carry on after his death. Wow. A friend of mine says that Jesus doesn't call the equipped. He equips those who are called. So first of all, I want you to know that he called them. Secondly, he challenged them. The call was, follow me. The challenge is, and become fishers of men. Now notice how Jesus takes their vocation, which they were good at. They'd been out on the Sea of Galilee for all of their lives, born into homes where fishing was the vocation. Jesus is saying, I'm going to take your vocation as a fisherman, and I'm going to translate that into someone who is going to catch people. And so Jesus makes that transition because he knew that there were qualities in fishermen who would be very, very good qualities once they began to fish for people, namely to evangelize. What are those qualities? First of all, fishermen are patient. Patient. I just marvel at the fact that there are people who go fishing early in the morning, even at Lake Michigan, and throw hooks into the sea and spend an entire morning drowning worms. This has been endlessly fascinating to me that somebody would do that. Patience, hour after hour after hour. And I say, have pity at least upon the worms, but there they are. Courage. In those days, their little boats out on the Sea of Galilee were often beaten by the waves. The Sea of Galilee could have some tremendous storms, and so they'd have to go out. You want to be a fisher of men, a fisher of people? You want to witness for Christ? You're going to have some courage, because sometimes it is not easy and sometimes it is not convenient. I think of knowledge. You need to know what bait fits what fish. Common sense. You stay out of the way. Let the bait and the hook do its work. And of course, perseverance. Have you ever met somebody who's really in love with fishing? I mean, there are actual people who pay good American money to go up north. The country that is north of us has very, very good fishing. And they'll go up there and they'll fish. But if you ever talk to a fisherman and you say, well, you know, were you fishing yesterday? Yeah, I fished the whole day. Did you catch anything? And he says, no. I challenge you to say to him, well, I guess that's the end of fishing. You'll never fish again in your life, will you? Fishermen say, are you serious? Just because I didn't catch anything yesterday doesn't mean that I'm not going to continue to fish. I will fish, fish, fish, fish, fish, fish until I catch some. Aren't we that way in witnessing? I remember when I was in college, I made friends with a number of students who clearly did not know Jesus as Savior. And we used to eat lunch together. And I would give them some good reasons why they should believe on Jesus. And to my knowledge, none of them did. And I remember how discouraged I came. I in effect said to God, God, why should I even bother if people don't believe? What a good fisherman says is, I'm going to do it and do it and do it and do it. If I don't catch anything, I'm going to do it, do it, do it, do it, do it. Persistence. Now listen to me carefully. God was going to take these qualities, fishing in Galilee, and translate them into fishing for people. You know, there's some of you here who are gifted in what we call sometimes secular vocation, though you're serving God in the secular vocation. I recognize that. But you're gifted as bankers and accountants and computer geeks, and you have the ability. I mean, isn't that okay? Isn't that what they are? Let me tell you, they're sure something. They're sure something. And you have the ability to be able to do this, and you're writers. And you don't understand that in the Christian community, your giftedness is desperately

0: desperately needed. And some of you who are about to retire want to spend the rest of your life in sunshine, doing nothing, having all day to do it. Listen to me. God may be equipping you to take those gifts and translate them into the mission field, into Christian service, into work for which you are uniquely qualified. And God said to these people, you're doing this kind of fishing. I'm going to introduce you to a different kind of fishing. But the qualities that you need for this side of the work, you're going to need for the other side. Listen, you are uniquely gifted. Don't ever spend the last years of your life doing nothing. There are so many worthwhile things God has given you to do. Isn't it amazing? Finally, when you get it all together and you find out what it's all about, you leave it. No, you transition into a brand new form of service. First of all, he called them. Secondly, he challenged them. Thirdly, he partnered with them. And this story is found in the fifth chapter of the Gospel of Luke. Luke chapter 5. Because you see, Jesus said, if you're going to be fishers of men, if you're going to be fishers of people, why then indeed, what I'm going to do is to show you that I know something about your secular vocation, and I'm going to prove to you that you can do my work. I'm going to partner with you in the fishing business. This is a remarkable story because the crowd is pushing in on Jesus, remember. They're getting so near the shore that he feels that if he takes another step back, he'll be in the water. So what he does is, there are two boats there, and he says, I'm going to get into one of the boats, and I'm going to let it go out maybe 100 feet from the shore. And he sat in the boat, and the crowd was right up to the shore, right? Their toes were touching the water, and he taught them. And we can imagine that he began teaching maybe at mid-morning, and now it's noon, and Peter is washing and mending the nets because Peter and his companion were out all night fishing. And Jesus said to him in verse 4, put out into the deep and let your nets down for a catch.
1: You know why I love this story? It's because it shows the power of Jesus. It is the story of how Jesus caused the fish to go into their nets. It's the power of Christ. But you and I can't have that power unless we learn how to pray. And so many Christians, God bless them, they find prayer rather boring. It's a few words given to God at the beginning of the day. I have a resource that we are making available for you. It's a book entitled Praying the Bible by Donald Whitney. 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So every morning you're excited to know, what am I going to be praying today? 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Remember the title of the book, Praying the Bible by Donald Whitney.
2: It's time now for you to ask Pastor Lutzer a question about the Bible or the Christian life. Lisa listens to Running to Win in Concord, New Hampshire, and she has this question. My husband and I have been married for 17 years. He is not a believer and does not work. My friends tell me I should get a divorce because he is holding me back. But I believe that divorce is a sin. What should I do?
0: Lisa, there are several things that I'd like to say to you about your situation, and I think that others who are listening are going to benefit from what I have to say. First of all, the Bible is very clear that if there is a wife who is married to an unbelieving husband, she should not leave him because he's an unbeliever.
3: You remember the Apostle Paul says, "What do you know, O wife, but that your husband is sanctified by your relationship?" And so you have in the life of your husband a very positive input. And as a result of that, the Bible makes it very clear that wives should stay with unbelieving husbands. And of course, the opposite would be true as well. A believing husband should stay with an unbelieving wife. That's the first thing. Secondly, we need to always keep in mind that the Bible says that the wife is to win her husband over without a word. Now, this is found in 1 Peter chapter 3. Peter says that if there are those whose husbands do not obey the word, they may be won by the wife without a word. That's actually a paraphrase, but that's what the text says. Husbands are notorious for not responding to wives who witness to them, who want to cajole them or to manipulate them into faith or going to church. They react against that. But the Bible says that through your conduct, it's there in the text, his heart will be affected by your life. Now, I have to tell you that frequently there are Christian women who do not act Christianly towards their husband. I'm sure that you're not one of them, but that actually negates this promise of how God is going to win your husband. Now, of course, if there is abuse, of course you should leave, you should run to get help. But just because a man is an unbeliever and out of work, as your husband seems to be, that's no reason to leave him. Then I should also give a word about the importance of vows. You know, the Bible says this, that the Lord honors those, blessed are those who swear to their own hurt and yet do not change. You may look back in your life and regret that you married your husband. You may think to yourself, I should have married someone else. Let me tell you, the minute you begin to go down that path has many danger points along the way. You married this man, you're committed to him, you're going to be faithful to him, you are going to be silent in the sense that you aren't going to try to control him or manipulate him into faith. You're going to give him to God, trust God for him. And remember, my sister, eternity is coming. God rewards those who are faithful, even when faithfulness means sacrifice. Thanks so much for communicating with us. God bless you, and I trust that you will have a very fulfilling marriage.
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4: Why did God involve Ananias? Because when Saul had the experience with Jesus on the road to Damascus, there isn't anything that Jesus couldn't have taken care of right there in the moment by himself. I'm Shauna Beyer with you here at Moody Radio. I'm curious, right? So Saul's on the road to Damascus. Jesus encounters him, and then he's left blind. And then God calls on Ananias and says, I want you to go to Saul, lay hands on him, pray for him. He'll be filled with the Holy Spirit. And that same guy, Saul, he became the Apostle Paul. But why did God involve Ananias? Because God uses ordinary people to be a part of his extraordinary work. It's always been the way that he's done things. It's his plan for your life. God wants to do extraordinary things through you. All you have to do is give him your yes. And when he says go, obey.
5: I'm Steve Odell with Mission Network News. 1 in 7 Christians lives under high levels of persecution, says International Christian Concern. The Christian Post calls it a pervasive human rights crisis. Todd Nettleton with Voice of the Martyrs USA says,
6: I had underlined that not from the standpoint of what it says, but just how different it is from how VOM views. From a political perspective, yes, it is a human rights crisis. But from the standpoint of we as Christian believers, this is exactly what Jesus said was going to happen.
5: God often grows persecuted churches the fastest. Religious freedom matters, but Nettleton believes our first response to persecution should be walking alongside the family of God in prayer, not politics. Nettleton tells the story of Bob Fu, who used to pray for Christians to get out of prison soon. After his imprisonment in China, he instead began to pray God would empower believers in prison, pray for the persecuted church. And today is World Day Against Trafficking. Mission India works with local Christian partners in India to prevent trafficking before it begins with adult literacy classes. Raina Miller with Mission India says when adults can read, they can better provide for their family and they're less susceptible to traffickers.
7: Sometimes all it takes is for them to just be knowledgeable that this is a problem. So that if someone shows up and tries to trick them into being trafficked, they know what signs to watch out for, and they know to say no.
5: The adult literacy class teachers also introduce students to the gospel.
7: They're finding their worth in Jesus, and they're seeing him provide for them through this caring teacher who is discipling them and just preparing them for life in general.
5: Pray trafficking survivors find freedom, and for those at risk to have tools and confidence in Christ. 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I'm Steve Odell.
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4: Decades ago, most people in the United States had small homes and big families. Now, most have large homes and small families. What does this say about us? Here's Nancy DeMoss Wahlgemuth.
13: It shows what we value. We think of a big house as a blessing, till you have one and you have to take care of it. Do we think of a big family as a blessing? Now, both big houses and big families require care, upkeep, maintenance, investment, time, and effort. But one of those is an investment that will last for generations. You cannot compare the two. Raising God
14: godly offspring is at the heart of God's purpose for marriage. And it is His plan for passing the baton of faith on to the next generation.
15: This is Revive Our Hearts with Nancy DeMoss Wohlgemuth, author of Adorned. For Thursday, July 30th, I'm Dana Gresh. It's time to spend some more time in the True Woman Manifesto together. Nancy's kicking us off in Genesis chapter 11.
14: Look at the first and last paragraphs of that chapter. You see something interesting. Those paragraphs, the beginning of Genesis 11 and the end, show a contrast between man's ways and man's kingdom and God's ways and God's kingdom. In the first paragraph of Genesis 11, you read the account of the Tower of Babel. And you remember the story of how man was intent on building his own kingdom. And it was big, visible, magnificent, splendid. It was for the purpose of human glory. And how did it end? In disaster, right? Then if you go to the last paragraph of Genesis chapter 11, you see an account you may not be as familiar with, but in that passage we find an obscure man named Terah, and God gives this man three sons. The firstborn son is named Abram. And at age 100, Abram has a son named Isaac. Isaac has two sons named Jacob and Esau. Jacob has 12 sons and a daughter, and one of those sons was named Judah. Now, Judah's family, we won't go into it here, but they had some incredible major failures and mess-ups, as did virtually every generation before and after him. But through that family line, thousands of years later, a virgin supernaturally conceives and gives birth to another son and names him Jesus. And as a result of that progression, blessings are still flowing to the world today. So we see man's kingdom, man's way of doing things, which is fast, it's visible, it's spectacular, it's immediate, but it ends up in disaster. You see the way that God builds His kingdom and that He brings His blessings to flow in this world is through an obscure, initially, an obscure family line that leads and points to Christ by one generation after another doing what? Having children. For the glory of God and the advancement of His kingdom. And that brings me to the next point in the True Woman Manifesto, where it says, we will receive children as a blessing from the Lord, seeking to train them to love and follow Christ and to consecrate their lives for the sake of His gospel and kingdom. Now, if you have your Bibles, I want to ask you to turn to this next passage. I want to look today at portions from a pair of Psalms, Psalm 127 and 128. And these Psalms are familiar, at least 127 is, to perhaps many who are listening. I'm going to jump in. I don't like to do this normally, but in the middle of Psalm 127, starting at verse 3, and just kind of talk our way through the rest of Psalm 127, and then its pair, Psalm 128. And you'll find that the word blessed or bless are found five times in six verses. If you start at 127, verse 5, and continue through the next psalm, there's the word blessed or blessed and bless. We want to see what causes someone to be blessed. Starting in Psalm 127, verse 3, behold, children are a heritage. My translation says, your translation may say a gift. Children are a gift or a heritage from the Lord. The fruit of the womb, a reward. Like arrows in the hand of a warrior are the children of one's youth. Blessed or blessed is the man who fills his quiver with them. He shall not be put to shame when he speaks with his enemies in the gate. And so in these verses, let me just stop there and we'll move into the next passage in just a moment, but we see the blessings and the benefits of population growth, having children for the glory of God. Just a reminder that when the pregnancy test comes back positive, no matter what the circumstances may have been, no matter how unexpected that may be, it is not an accident. It is an act of God. Children are a gift from the Lord. The fruit of the womb is a reward. They are a blessing. Now, I was reading one commentator on the Psalms, Derek Kidner, and he has a paragraph at this point that I put a smiley face next to. He said, it is not untypical of God's gifts that first they are liabilities, or at least responsibilities, before they become obvious assets. He said, the greater their promise, the more likely that these sons will be a handful before they are a quiverful. And all you mothers said, amen. Amen. But the question is, do you see children, and I'm talking here to married women, and I'm talking to single women, younger and older, women who have a brood of children. Is that okay to say that? I'll probably get a letter on that one. A lot of them. Women who are not able to have children, women who are single, have not married, and are past childbearing age. But do you see children, regardless of your season of life, as a gift, a reward, a blessing, an asset, desirable? That's the feeling you get from this psalm. Children are considered by so many today to be an inconvenience, a bother. And in fact, they do interfere with a selfish lifestyle. They are interruptions in a sense. They infringe on certain kinds of freedom. And that's why we have declining birth rates in the Western world. So much so that in some countries in the West, we are not meeting the replacement rate. We're not having enough babies to even replace ourselves. And so we end up in many Western countries with a diminished pension or retirement fund, with other economic issues and many different geopolitical consequences. Because children are not considered by our culture to be a blessing. Now, you can look at children and say, oh, aren't they cute? But me have them? It's okay for you to have them. And then you have some people even think for you to have them is a bother to me. And so a mindset that I saw expressed in an email I got just several days ago from one of our listeners who said, I want to send you a comment I heard on the morning news. There are two local women anchors on in the morning. They are pleasant. But this morning, one of them said, more women are choosing not to become mothers. Isn't that wonderful? The other one said, how selfless. And they both smiled broadly like they were proud of these women. And as I read that, I think selfless or selfish. People used to have small houses and big families. Some of you can remember that. Now they have big houses and small families. It shows what we value. We think of a big house as a blessing till you have one and you have to take care of it. Do we think of a big family as a blessing? Now, both big houses and big families require care, upkeep, maintenance, investment, time, and effort. But one of those is an investment that will last for generations. You cannot compare the two. Raising godly offspring is at the heart of God's purpose for marriage. And it is His plan for passing the baton of faith on to the next generation. Jesus said in Mark chapter 10, when the disciples wanted to push the children away, thinking they were less important, Jesus said, let the children come to me. Do not hinder them, for to such belongs the kingdom of God. And He took them in His arms and blessed them, laying His hands on them. Now, let me say, I'm not talking here about what size of family you have. And some people listen to me talk about this subject, or others like me, and they think, she's saying you should have as many children as you possibly can. I'm not telling you how many children you should or should not have. I am saying that a true woman receives children as a blessing from the Lord. She seeks the Lord regarding this matter of children, her own or others. Whether she should have them, when she should have them, and if she cannot have them, as even many married women cannot have children, how is she to demonstrate the heart of Christ toward children? Single women, childless women, we need to remember that we are part of a bigger family. And I know that talking about children makes some of your hearts ache because you think you would love to have children, and it has not been in God's plan, or you'd love to have more children, and God has not enabled that. But let me remind you that we are part of a larger family. And we have all been given an opportunity to invest in children, our own or others. That's been a great joy in my own life to have that kind of investment in the children of others. Now, how are children a blessing? There are a lot of things we could say, but I think we just need to remind ourselves occasionally that they are a blessing and how they are a blessing. First of all, they make you more dependent on the Lord. Am I right? You know what kind of women know how to pray? It's mothers, because they don't know what else to do so much of the time. Martin Luther, I hadn't recalled this. If I did know it, I saw it recently, that he had 6 children of his own, as well as several orphaned nieces and nephews. And he was once criticized for bringing another mouth to feed into the world. His response was, "The Lord God who gave them life will also provide them with bread." Mm-hmm. Amen. But not only are you dependent on the Lord for their physical provision, you have to trust God, and sometimes this is even harder, for the grace and the strength and the wisdom to parent those children once you have them. Makes you more dependent on the Lord. That's a blessing. We say often around this ministry, anything that makes us need God is a blessing. Do your children make you need God? And it's not just when they're infants, is it? It's not just when they're toddlers. It's not just when they're school-aged, not just when they're teenagers. Some of you have young adult children, and you find yourself needing God as much as ever for the hearts of those children. Makes you more dependent on the Lord. That's a blessing. It forces you to die to self, to sacrifice, and to become less selfish. And that's a blessing because it helps you become more like Jesus, being around children. Again, let me hearken back to Martin Luther's day. There were cultural pressures in his day against having children that are not unlike the pressures we experience today. But Luther rebuked those who, quote, "seem to detest giving birth, lest the bearing and rearing of children disturb their leisure." He realized that having children does disturb your leisure, but he still believed that they were a gift to be embraced from God, a blessing. Another blessing of children is that they provide an avenue or an opportunity, a means to impact the world, to evangelize. Listen, having children is not about surviving another day of changing diapers, cleaning up messes, refereeing sibling rivalries. It's all about having another day to point your children to Christ, to train them to take their place on the front lines of the battle for God. And that's what we see in Psalm 127. Blessed is the man who has his quiver full of these arrows that he can send forth to accomplish God's purposes in the world. Now let me just read over into Psalm 128 because we consider this theme of being blessed. Blessed is everyone who fears the Lord, who walks in his ways. You shall eat the fruit of the labor of your hands. You shall be blessed, and it shall be well with you. Now let me stop there. How will this person be blessed? The emphasis in this passage is not on material wealth or fame or position, but on the blessings of a fruitful, God-fearing family. So he says, you'll be blessed. Verse 3, your wife will be like a fruitful vine within your house. Or as the New English Bible says there, in the heart of your home. Your wife will be like a fruitful vine within the heart of your home. A vine is a symbol of fruitfulness. She will be fruitful, spiritually fruitful. And look at this, your children will be like olive shoots around your table. One commentator says this speaks of the hope and promise of the future. Not only do you give life, but you're raising up children who can give physical life to others and pass on the legacy of faith and godliness to the next generation. So verse 4 says, behold, thus shall the man be blessed who fears the Lord. And then as we come to verses 5 and 6, we see that there's an expanding circle of concern and influence here. That our faith is not just to be about us. It's not just individualistic, me and my family and my children. It's not a self-contained faith. But this blessing of children is ultimately for the whole people of God. Look at verse 5. The Lord bless you from Zion. May you see the prosperity of Jerusalem all the days of your life. May you see your children's children. Peace be upon Israel. You see this widening circle of influence? The Jews were concerned not only about themselves and their own immediate families, but about the blessing that their families could have on the rest of the Jewish nation and ultimately upon the world. That's why God gave families, so that the blessing of godliness, of God's covenant, could go from one family to the next and ultimately to the world. There's one other verse in the Psalms that I love as it relates to this matter of children. It's found in Psalm 144, and it's a prayer for our children. Psalm 144, verse 12. It says, "Let our sons in their youth be as grown-up plants." Grown-up plants. That pictures growth, maturity, faithfulness. "And let our daughters be as corner pillars fashioned as for a palace." Those pillars are for beauty, for support. "Let our sons in their youth be as grown-up plants, and our daughters as corner pillars fashioned as for a palace." Now, it's very nice and sweet to have all these beautiful prayers for our children, and to say, "Blessed is the man or the woman who has, you know, have your quiver full of these children." It brings blessing. But some of you are engaged in a battle for your children. I have a very close friend who's just had her fourth child, and her oldest is five. And her hands are very full these days, and there's hardly a moment for herself or her own interests. And she has to remind herself regularly that these children are a blessing. Now, she receives them as a blessing, but there are days when children seem like anything but a blessing. Some of you are dealing with teenage or young adult children who are not following Christ, and your heart is heavy, and you're burdened and concerned because your children are not walking with the Lord. Let me say this: you cannot give your children a heart for the Lord. You cannot make them love him. You cannot make them Christians. You cannot make them followers of Christ. That is a work of the Spirit and of God's grace in their lives. But you can pray, and you can stay engaged in the battle for the souls of those children. You can claim the hearts of those children for the Lord and for his kingdom. And you can engage others with you to pray for them. I have some friends, three young moms. They have, I don't know, several children between them, but they're in that very early season of child rearing. These moms meet once a week for an hour just to pray for their children. And as they are praying for their children, they're praying for themselves, because they want to be the moms those children need. They want to be have the kind of marriage that those children need. They're meeting to pray for their children. You may consider, if you're a younger woman in the childbearing season of life and your hands are full and you find that you're not getting a full night's sleep, you may want to find an older woman in your church and say, "Could we just pray on the phone once a week? Would you pray for me? Would you pray for my children?" And realizing that raising children for God is a battle. The enemy does not want your children to follow Christ. But you cannot just throw up your hands and say, "Oh, they're going to do what they're going to do." You need to stay engaged in the battle and believe God to win their hearts, to conquer their hearts, to bring his grace into their lives. I am so thankful myself to have had a mother and a dad who received children as a blessing from the Lord, seeking to train them to love and follow Christ and to consecrate their lives for the sake of his gospel and kingdom. When my parents got married, my mom was 19, my dad was 32. They decided, for a number of reasons, that for the first 5 years of their marriage, they would not have any children. Within the first 5 years of their marriage, they had six children. By the time my mother was 24, she had six children ages, I think, five and under, if I'm not mistaken. They had their hands full in those days, but they embraced children as a gift from the Lord. And I'm so thankful, not only that they had children, but that they were committed to train us to love and follow Christ, and that they consecrated our lives for the sake of Christ's gospel and his kingdom. I love hearing from listeners who have this heart, the heart of a true woman, and who honor their mothers who had this heart. Let me read to you a couple of those testimonies. One woman wrote and said, "I am one of seven children my mom had in a 9-year period. Two of my siblings had Down syndrome, and I've always wondered through the years, I'm much older now, how on earth my mom did it with so little to work with. She was one of the most self-sacrificing women I think I have ever known. The testimony of her life is that all of her children, the five of us still living, have grown up to love and honor the Lord and are also living out our lives for others to his honor and glory. Much of it is due to her example in our lives. And then this one I found touching. Lady said, "My mom is in the hospital dying today. She has a great reward waiting for her in heaven. She raised 12 children, the last six basically on her own as her husband became disabled. Neither my dad or my mom ever made a lot of money. They had some very rough times, but they truly, sincerely kept the faith. I am so grateful for them. She is dying a rich woman. She is so much more than an executive, actress, or model. She is leaving much more as well. Her heritage will outlast any amount of money she could have earned. Souls saved will thank her in eternity for being, quote, just a mom and a woman who chose to trust God with her life. I will be one of them." What's the legacy you're going to leave behind? Your children, others' children. And let me say what a joy it has been for me over the years to embrace other people's children, to bring them into my life in different ways, to invest in their lives. And whether they're your own biological children or other children that God brings into your sphere of influence, will you receive them as a blessing from the Lord? Will you seek to train them to love and follow Christ? And will you ask God that those children's lives will be consecrated to Him for the sake of His kingdom and His gospel? Amen.
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15: 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Well, the best thing you can do is share your life with them.
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16: Jesus said, "Let the little children come to me." I'm Shauna Beyer with you here on this Thursday at Moody Radio. Good morning. I've got grandbabies that live in Australia. Their mom and their dad, they're planting a church on the sunny coast, and they're exactly where God has called them to be. But I miss them. I miss them so much. But they are here today in the United States at my house right now. And I got to tell you, I am getting all the cuddles that I possibly can, creating memories with them, and just storing these moments up in my heart. I am experiencing in a deep way right now just how precious children are.
4: If you've got littles in your life and you don't get to hug them, I get that. But you can still share who God is with them. You can still pray for them. Pray that they come to a saving knowledge of God and that they fall in love with Him. Those little ones matter, and your prayers for them matter too. May our hearts say, just along with Jesus, let the little children come to me.
17: I mean, when we're given, when God has placed things in our hands that we're able to then encourage other people and build up other ministries, we should do that.
18: That's Sheila Walsh on Focus on the Family Minute about using the blessings God has given you.
17: But when you find yourself, I remember after my time in the psychiatric hospital, my house was sold and I literally moved into a little apartment with two white plastic chairs from Walmart. And I remember sitting there, all I'd taken with me were my books. And I'd lived in a beautiful, fancy house on the ocean. And now here I was in this little, and I thought, you know what, Lord? The one thing that's not changed is you. You're here. And so I just think wherever you find yourself in life, use everything God has given you to bless others, but be at peace in yourself.
18: Hear more from Sheila about experiencing the impact of Christ in your life when you visit familyminute.org.
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22: There are all kinds of people on the Titanic the night it sank, but ultimately every one of them was on one of two lists, saved and lost. So is every person on this planet. The Bible says God has given us eternal life in His Son. Whoever has the Son has life. Whoever does not have the Son of God does not have life. Why? Because Jesus gave His life to pay for our sins, so your heaven is in His hands. If you've never placed your life in His hands, call us at 888-NEED-HIM and move from lost to saved.
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0: Hey, thank you so much for joining us as we close out this month together. We've had a great month talking about some principles from the Word of God that give us perspective on life. And perspective is everything. You know, if you don't have this perspective of heaven, you only have what earthly principles can give you, and that'll never be enough. So we've added to your reservoir of truth, and we've added to your principles of living, and we hope you're not just listening to this truth, but that you're applying it to your life. We'll get to the lesson in just a moment, but I only have today and tomorrow to let you know that my friend Robert Morgan has given us a wonderful treasure for the 250th anniversary of our nation. This treasure is a book called 100 Bible Verses That Changed America, That Made America What It Is. This 350-page hardback book is available to you as a resource for your gift to Turning Point during the month of July. All you have to do is ask for it, but send a gift of any size to Turning Point, and we're happy to make this book available. Thank you for being an investor in this ministry, because we're making a difference around the world. People are coming to Christ, churches are being renewed, and God is being honored and glorified. You're a part of that, and we thank you. Be sure and ask for the book when you send your gift, and it'll be on its way. Now here's today's lesson. Let's open our hearts to it. Paul said to the Romans, "You were enslaved to sin, but then you were enlightened by the mold of doctrine into which you were poured." And Paul's concept here is incredible to me. He said, "You were slaves to sin." What is the power that will take you out of that slavery? Being enlightened by a form of doctrine. Doctrine which changes your life. What is doctrine? It's the systematic teaching of the Word of God. It's not church light. I came across these sarcastic words by Wilbur Reese. See if they don't resonate with something you know. He wrote, "I would like to buy $3 worth of God, please. Not enough to explode my soul or disturb my sleep, but just enough to equal a cup of warm milk or a snooze in the sunshine. I want ecstasy, not transformation. I want the warmth of the womb, not a new birth. I want a pound of the eternal in a paper sack. I'd like to buy just $3 worth of God, please." Did you know that's where a lot of folks are today? Don't give us doctrine. Give us something that makes us feel good. But feel good doesn't change lives. And what Paul is doing while he writes to the Romans is giving us some great truth here. He's saying, you were enslaved to sin, but you were changed by the form of doctrine to which you were exposed. And then through this enlightenment, you were emancipated. You were set free. And then it starts all over again. Having been enslaved and enlightened and emancipated, now they're enslaved again. Notice verse 18. And you became slaves of righteousness. Once again, you can't be slaves to two masters. These Romans, as Paul writes to them, had been enslaved to sin, and then they heard the gospel and the mold or the truth that was poured into them, and they were enlightened, and they became Christians, and they were emancipated. And now the Bible says, and now, having been set free from the old slavery, you become slaves to Christ. Wow. Now, how are these things alike? From the characteristics of slavery to the cycle of slavery, we now see the comparisons of it. And I want you to notice two phrases in verse 19 that put this together for us grammatically. He says, just as you presented your members as slaves to uncleanness and of lawlessness leading to more lawlessness, so now present your members as slaves of righteousness to holiness. Now here's Paul's teaching. He's saying there was a time when you presented your members, which is your faculties, your mind, your heart, your soul, your body, your members. He said you presented your members to slavery, to sin. Just as you did it then, so now do that same thing to your new master, to Christ. Paul says that our response to grace is to be as absolute as our response was to sin. The apostle uses this parallel language to make this point. First of all, giving us the illustration of the old slavery. He says, just as you once presented your members as slaves to uncleanness and lawlessness leading to more lawlessness. Isn't that what we did when we were not Christians? Before coming to Christ, we gave ourselves to sin. We didn't even think it was a bad thing. It was just what everybody did. What did you do when you didn't know Christ? You did what you wanted to do. What was best for you? What made you happy? What gave you pleasure? What turned you on? That's where the world is today. We made our bodies available to Satan to use for whatever purposes. And when Paul uses the word uncleanness, he's talking about our outward life. And when he uses the word lawlessness, he's talking about our inward life. And when he describes it as leading to more lawlessness, what he's telling us is that sin is not static, it's dynamic. That there isn't anything such as just being in a holding pattern in your sin. Here's the way it looks, folks. You're either getting better or you're getting worse, but you're not standing still. Aristotle, years before Paul, gave us this insight in a little paragraph I found. He said, each action which we do in life is voluntary, but with each voluntary action, our disposition becomes increasingly involuntary. Over a period of time, we continue to make choices, but the choices are influenced by our former choices until a predisposition toward right or wrong choices develops within us. Isn't that true? Let me give you the modern paradigm of that that you've probably heard before. It goes like this. Sow an act, reap a habit. Sow a habit, reap a character. Sow a character, reap a life. There is no such thing, young people, as an unimportant choice. Every choice we make prepares us to make the next choice and influences the next choice that we make, which influences the next choice, so that if you sow an act, it will become a habit. And if you sow a habit, it will become your character. And if you sow a character, it will become your life. Paul talks about the old slavery, but now he wants us to understand how that applies to who we are in Christ. Notice verse 19. So now, present your members as slaves of righteousness for holiness. We are to take ourselves, and just as we allowed sin and pleasure and Satan and all of that just to have us, we're to come now to Christ, and in the same way, we're to say to him, Lord God, I am your slave. Take me. Use me for your purposes. Whatever you want, that's what I want. Tell me what to do, Lord. I'm ready to do it. Where are we going today, Lord? I'm your slave. I want to be your servant. And as we follow this pattern in Christ, we will discover that yielding ourselves to righteousness will have the same exponential effect on us as unrighteousness had before. If we go on living this righteous life and practicing it with all of our might and energy and all of our time, here's what we will find. We will find that the process that went on before, in which we went from bad to worse and became viler and viler, is upside down and reversed. You become cleaner and cleaner and purer and holier and more conformed into the image of the Son of God. That's how it works. You make a choice for God, and it makes the next choice for God easier to make. And little by little, you sow these choices of righteousness, and these choices become habits, and these habits become your character, and then your character becomes your life. One of the things this proves, if it doesn't prove anything else, men and women, is this. There's no such thing as staying the same as you are. You're either getting more and more holy or getting more and more sinful. Oh no, you say, Pastor, I'm in the holding pattern. No, you're not. You may think you are, but you're not. You're either going toward Christ or you're moving away from him. So once again, I want to ask you, whose slave are you? Now, Paul is going to add another important part to this puzzle. He's going to show us the difference between these two slaveries, the contrast of them. And he's going to do this in a very interesting way, and it's real simple to see it because it just bounces right out of the text. In our old slavery, before we came to Christ, there were three things that we had. We had a freedom, and that freedom produced fruit, and that fruit ended up in our future, right? In our new slavery, we have a freedom, and that freedom produces a fruit, and that fruit becomes our future. Now, what was it like in the old life? Did I have freedom? Yes. You know what your freedom was from? You were free from doing anything good. That's it. You were free from good. You say, Pastor, where'd you get that? Well, look down in your Bibles. In verse 20, it says, for when you were slaves of sin, you were free in regard to righteousness. When you are not a Christian, when you don't know Christ, righteousness is no big deal. whether it's right or wrong becomes less and less important. And if that wasn't true when Paul wrote Romans, boy, is it true today. Nobody stops to even ask, is this right or wrong or moral? They just do it because it's what I want to do. That's sin. Doing what you want to do without regard to what God wants is not righteousness. And what Paul is saying here, before you came to Christ, you had a freedom. You know what your freedom was? Your freedom to ignore anything good or righteous or anything else and just do whatever you wanted to do. You felt free to do that, didn't you?

freedom that leads to the fruit of the things you're ashamed of. What is the future of it? Notice verse 21b. For the end of those things is what class? Death. It's death. The Bible says that you can live any way you want to. Do you want to give yourself to sin? Have you ever known people that do that? I mean, not just in a quiet way, but in an overt way. You just think they're trying to do everything they can that's evil as fast as they can do it, piling it on top of one another. You have the choice to do that? Absolutely. You're a free person. You do that, and I'm going to tell you what will happen. You'll create shameful conduct. But that's not the worst. The worst is it'll take you to death. Probably put you in the grave before you should go there, but ultimately it will give you the second death, which is separation from God forever and ever and ever. I know you don't want to go there. You don't want to be separated from God. The second death is separation from God. And the Bible says that when you give yourself to sin, it produces unrighteousness in your life, and the end thereof is death. Do you know what the Bible says? Listen to this. The Bible says there is a way which seems right to a man, but the end of it is death. Seems right to men today to say, I can do whatever I want. Nobody's going to tell me what to do. What do you mean there are rights and wrongs? My right is my right. Don't tell me what's right. I'm not going to tell you what's right, but God is. And you choose to go the other way, you can make that choice. But you don't get to choose what happens after you make that choice. Notice how that works in the new slavery. The new slavery looks like this. But having been set free from sin, we've become slaves to God. Which kind of freedom would you rather have? Freedom from sin or freedom from righteousness? When you become a Christian, does that mean you don't have any temptations that you never sin? No, it means you don't have to sin anymore. You will, but you're not bound to it. You're not tied to it. It's not inevitable because he sets you free from it. And what's the fruit of that freedom? Fruit to holiness. You start doing things that are good and better and righteous and honorable. And what's the future? Verse 22, and the end is everlasting life. You see those two contrasts? The freedom, the fruit, the future. For the old nature, for the new. Easy to see the difference between the two of them. And now we come to the conclusion, which is what everybody loves when the pastor says that. Now we come to the conclusion. But it's just the conclusion of the text, not the conclusion of the sermon. So, verse 23 summarizes it all up. And do you know this verse? It's the end of this passage, and it's a summary. And here's what it says. For the wages of sin is death, but the gift of God is eternal life through Jesus Christ our Lord. Now, Paul says that, and that's a verse that's been used to bring many people to salvation. But in reality, it is much more than a salvation verse. Hear what he is saying. For those of you who continue to live on in the old slavery of sin, the wages that you're going to be paid is death. But here's the interesting part of this verse. The word for wages that Paul uses here is a special Greek word that most people will never understand unless somebody tells them, and it means everything. The word for wages is the word opsonia. And this refers to, listen to me, ration money. Wages that you're paid daily. Your food money. Money that was given to the slaves to put in their pockets every day so that when it was time for them to break, they had some money, they had some rations to eat. Now watch. Paul says the rations of sin is death. Most people think this verse means that if you live the wrong way and you sin, when you die, you're going to get paid in a lump sum. Paul says, no, no, no. You're going to get paid every day, all the way to the end, and then the ultimate payment is the lump sum. How many of you know that when you're walking in sin and you're not walking with Christ, every day there's a little bit of payment for that? It's the uneasiness in your heart. It's the dissatisfaction with your life. It's the frustration with your relationships. It's the realization that something's missing. There's a hole in your heart that's not been filled with God. And those rations are paid every day, every day. The wages of sin is death. The rations for sin are death. When you talk to somebody who's just come to Christ and hasn't been a Christian so long that they've forgotten it, and they'll tell you, boy, is that ever true? When you don't know Christ, you get paid

0: every day for living a sinful life. But listen to me, that's only one alternative. But the wages of sin is death, but the gift of God is eternal life through Jesus Christ our Lord. Would you rather have the wages or the gift? Would you rather have death or life? Would you rather have a life every day with the smell of death all over it, or a life every day with the aroma of eternity poured all over it? The wages of sin is death, but the gift of God is eternal life through Jesus Christ our Lord. You got to serve somebody. Whose slave are you? Are you a servant of sin, or are you a servant of Christ? Some of you say, well, Pastor Jeremiah, I'd become a servant of Jesus Christ, but frankly, it sounds boring to me. Did you know Paul made his choice to become a servant? Paul, in three of his letters, begins the letter by saying, Paul, a bondservant of Jesus Christ. Some of you think that if you live an absolute life of obedience and service to Jesus Christ, it's going to be boring. But I assure you, it is not. How could it be boring to walk in step with the Creator of the universe? Are you looking for a boring life? Well, you may not want to follow Christ if you want to be bored. Did you know God didn't create us to live this little safe in a bubble life? That's not what being a Christian is. As you begin to live more and more with Jesus Christ and follow His direction in your life, you're living life on the edge. It's an adventure. It's an excitement. It gets me up early every morning, keeps me up late at night. Sometimes keeps me awake at night, walking with Jesus Christ. It's an exciting life, and God meant it to be that. So becoming a servant to Jesus Christ and turning over your agenda and your life to Him, that's not boring, man. You're taking an upward step. You're going to the next level, because the most exciting person that ever walked on this earth was the Savior of the world. And He wants to enroll you in servitude to Him so that He can give you the life you always wanted. Don't come to me and say being a Christian's boring. Don't tell me that. I know better. Eugene Peterson, who paraphrased the Message, wrote this. He said, the word Christian means different things to different people. To one person, it means a stiff, upright, inflexible way of life, colorless and unbending. To another person, it means a risky, surprise-filled venture. Live tiptoe at the edge of expectation. If we get our information from the biblical material, there is no doubt that the Christian life is a dancing, leaping, daring life. Amen. God is always full of surprises. And one of the reasons why sometimes when you follow Christ, it's hard to make long-range plans, because He doesn't always tell you ahead of time. You got to sit loose in the saddle when you're a disciple of Christ. Because He's got great plans for you. He doesn't always give them to you all the way in the future. He gives them to you one day at a time. Isn't He a surprising God? And you know, I tell people on my staff, I don't like surprises, but I like God's surprises. I came across this, and I think more than anything I've ever read in my life, it describes how the life of service to Jesus Christ rolls out. Let me just tell you, I know that all of us here aren't in the same place. Some of you have been Christians a long time, and you've been just living life as safe as you can, not wanting to get out of the comfort zone. I don't know who wrote this, because I can't find the author, but I'm going to read it to you, and you see if you don't understand what I'm saying. Listen to this. At first, I saw God as my observer and my judge, keeping track of the things I did wrong, so as to know whether or not I merit heaven or hell when I die. He was out there sort of like a president. I mean, I recognized his picture when I saw it, but I really didn't know him. But later on, when I met Christ, it seemed as though life were rather like a bike ride. But it was a tandem bike, and I noticed that Christ was in the back helping me pedal. I don't know exactly when it was that He suggested we change places, but life hadn't been the same since. When I had control, I knew the way. I mean, it was rather boring, in fact, but it was predictable. It was the shortest distance between two points. But when He took the lead, when I got out of the front seat and He got in the front seat, He knew all the delightful long cuts, up mountains, through rocky places, at breakneck speeds. It was all I could do to hang on. And even though it looked like madness, He would just turn around and say to me, keep peddling. I worried and I was anxious and I asked, where are you taking me, Lord? And he laughed and he didn't answer. And I started to learn to trust him. I forgot my boring life and entered into the adventure. And when I'd say, I'm scared, he leaned back and touched my hand. He took me to people with gifts that I needed, gifts of healing and acceptance and joy. They gave me gifts to take on my journey, my Lord's and mine. And we were off again, and he said, give the gifts away. They're extra baggage, too much weight. So I did, to the people we met, and I found that in giving I received, and still our burden was light. I did not trust him at first in control of my life. If you want to know the truth, I thought he was going to wreck it. But he knows bike secrets. He knows how to make it bend to take sharp corners. He knows how to jump to clear high rocks. He knows how to fly to short and scary passages. And I'm learning to shut up and pedal in the strangest places. And I'm beginning to enjoy the view and the cool breeze on my face with my delightful constant companion, Jesus Christ. And when I'm sure I just can't do any more, he just smiles and says, pedal. That's what it means to be a servant of Christ. And my friends, if you're not a Christian, it starts with taking him as your Savior and Lord. But if you're a Christian and you've been holding on to the control of your life because you're afraid that if you give it to Christ, he might wreck it, I want to promise you, I was there once. And I gave it all to him. And he has done more in my life than I could ever have dreamed about. I promise you, his plan for you is better than your plan for you. And when you come to the place when you're willing to accept that and you say, Lord, okay, no conditions, no holds barred, here I am. Take my life. Get ready for the adventure of your life. The greatest sense of freedom you ever know is the freedom you know as a slave of Jesus Christ. Just to get up every day and make it your goal to do whatever he tells you to do, no variation, no alternative. I don't know if we've ever lived a perfect day like that, but when we live that way as servants of the Lord, slaves to the Master, we find the ultimate joy that is available to us as Christians. Tomorrow, I'm going to talk with you about something that I'm very familiar with because I've taught on this for years and years. You might think it's a stewardship message, but it's not. It's just a principle message. It's called getting through giving. And we're going to learn that we receive if we give. We receive what we give. We receive more than we give, and we receive after we give. All of that tomorrow, laid out in principle. I hope you'll join us for the final message in July as we open our Bibles together tomorrow. I'll see you then. Thanks for listening today.
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2: I was praying for this young mama that was having surgery to have cancer removed from her body. I'm Shauna Beyer with you here at Moody Radio. I was reading John 8, and in it, Jesus says, everyone who sins is a slave to sin. And I realized in that moment how often I treat sin like a cold, like it's just something I got to manage and push through and, you know, try to keep the symptoms less severe. Sin is like cancer. It is not content to stay in just one corner of your life. It will grow, it steals, and it destroys because that is the plan of the enemy. But thank God Jesus didn't come to just manage our sin or even give us the ability to manage our sin. He came to defeat it at the cross, and he did. So today you can ask him to help you to see sin the way that he does and to give you the strategy, the power, and the ability to go after sin and cut it out of your life. In Jesus' name.
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4: One of our first dates, I left my gloves in the restaurant. 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
5: We were married. 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
4: 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So I leave my gloves there. I get in the car. I'm like, oh, I've left my gloves in there. I have to go get them. So I go in and they're not there. And I'm like, they're not there. And he pulls them out of his pocket. He goes, I have them. I picked them up because I'm trying to teach you a lesson that you need to think, where are my things? And I said, so you made me go in there and get my gloves and you knew that you had them the whole time? You just made me go in there and get them? 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This is an important lesson in life.
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14: Jesus paid the debt for us, didn't he? He absorbed our debt. It didn't go away. The debt was there. He absorbed it. He forgave it. Jesus paid the price. And likewise, when we forgive others, we pay the price for what happened.
15: Welcome to Living Hope with Pastor Philip Miller. I'm Pastor Larry McCarthy, and we're so glad you joined us for this series through the Sermon on the Mount. Now, Pastor Philip, some of our listeners may be asking, why do I have to pay for that person's offense against me? I thought forgiveness was just pretending the whole thing never happened, but you've really got a different word for us today, don't you?
14: Yeah. The biblical concept of forgiveness is so much more robust, right? We're called to look sin in the eye, to know, to call it what it is. This hurt, it was wrong, it was sin,
16: It was an assault upon the dignity of who I am as an image bearer. Like, I suffered under this. We're calling it what it is. And also, at the same time, in light of the forgiveness that God has given us in Jesus Christ, I'm called to now forgive and to release and to let go and to extend forgiveness to people who have harmed us. And that is, it's always costly. And we got to look at the cross and see Jesus suffering and realize the cost of bearing sin and forgiveness. Like, Jesus, it's not a pretty picture. And when we're called to forgive, we are likewise called to bear in the sufferings of extending forgiveness toward others. The forgiver always pays an enormous cost. But as Christians, we know we have been forgiven much, and therefore we need to learn to forgive others. And like Jesus, we're called to bear the cost of bringing healing and redemption and forgiveness and mercy and grace in this broken world. That's not an easy calling, but it is what it means to follow Jesus.
13: Now, make sure you stay tuned after the message, because Pastor Philip will help us identify the signs that we've truly forgiven. But now, let's go to the pulpit of the Moody Church for part three of the sermon, Forgive Us Our Debts. Our text today is from Matthew chapter 6, verses 9 through 15.
16: Friends, the same pride that keeps us from asking for forgiveness and receiving it is the same pride that keeps us from forgiving other people. And the same humility that comes from being forgiven is the same humility that enables us to then forgive others as well. Because forgiven people forgive people. Forgiven people forgive people. Isn't that how the gospel works on us? That we have received mercy so that we might extend mercy. We've received grace that we might be conduits of grace. We've received forgiveness that we might pass on forgiveness. There's a symmetry to forgiveness. You see it. You see it. The trajectory of forgiveness now. The trajectory of forgiveness. I hope you sense that all of this is going somewhere. That forgiveness has a trajectory. That it moves in and through and beyond us. It sweeps us off our feet and rushes us onward to the unknown horizons. We are forgiven so that we might become forgiving. We are forgiven so that we might become forgiving. Friends, when Jesus said on the cross, Father, forgive them, for they know not what they do. In that moment, he unleashed a cascade of forgiveness that would conspire to change the course of human history. He absorbed our debt. He forgave our sin. Our 8 billion plus debt, he wiped it out forever. And when the sweetness of that mercy falls on your soul and drips down into your heart and works on the brittleness of who you are, it starts to soften and change you on the inside out. It melts you, and we can't hold back from forgiveness, from forgiving people who owe us $15,000. You see, when you've been forgiven so much, you can't hold out on the smaller stuff. Now, we've got to forgive one another as God in Christ Jesus has forgiven us. We've got to love our enemies, for when we were enemies, Christ died for us. We've got to overcome evil with good, because that's exactly what Jesus did when he laid down his life on the cross. We've got to forgive our debtors, for our debts have been forgiven. And all of a sudden, you see what's happening to us. We're being conformed to the image of God. We are growing in the likeness of God as sons and daughters of him. God is making us, you and me, this is shocking, he's making us his co-conspirators in the redemption of the universe. The forgiveness we have received becomes becomes the substance of our inner life, which then naturally and necessarily flows out toward those around us. We are forgiven so that we might become forgiving. God is making us like Himself, gracious and compassionate, slow to anger, abounding in love, and rich in mercy. So how does this work? The first thing we've got to do is receive God's forgiveness. Receive God's forgiveness. Father, forgive us our debts. Forgive us our debts. In a room this size, I know there are some of you here probably who struggle with the idea of being forgiven. You've done things you wish you had never done. You've seen things you wish you had never seen. You've been someone you wish you've never been. And I want you to hear the words of your Jesus on the cross. It is finished. It is finished. Father, Father, forgive them, for they know not what they do. Your 8 billion plus debt before God of all your sin, it is paid in full. There is no sin beyond His mercy. There is no failure beyond His grace. There is no debt beyond His payment. There is no dirtiness beyond His cleansing. There is no guilt beyond His forgiveness. Amen? Amen. If we confess our sins, He is faithful and just to forgive us our sins and cleanse us from all unrighteousness. Friends, would you dare to believe today that in Jesus Christ you are finally, fully, forever forgiven? Would you dare to believe it? Let it all the way in and all the way down. It'll change you. I promise. The second thing we've got to do is, having received God's forgiveness, is to extend God's forgiveness. Extend it. Having received so much mercy and grace and the immeasurable forgiveness of our Lord, we have no choice but now to extend forgiveness to those who have hurt us. I know this is hard. It helps me to remember that forgiveness is not a feeling. Nobody ever feels like forgiving. If you wait till you feel like it, you'll never do it. Forgiveness is not forgetting either. Some pain is too great. The wounds are too deep. You're never going to forget what happened. You don't need to. You can't. Forgiveness is not an excuse. It's not excusing what happened. Forgiveness is not saying what they did is okay. It's not saying you deserved it. It was inexcusable. It was sin. It was wrong what they did. It's not okay. Forgiveness is not reckless trust. Forgiveness is a gift. Trust is earned. Forgiveness is a gift. Trust is earned. Just because you forgive doesn't mean there's no boundaries going forward. Forgiveness isn't anti-justice either. You can forgive and still press charges. You can forgive and take steps to make sure that no one else has to face what you faced. No, forgiveness is the decision to pay the debt yourself and be done with it. To pay the debt yourself and be done with it. Someone's got to pay the debt. It's a decision. It's a choice. It's an act of the will. Even though my every feeling wants to make them pay, I choose instead to forgive. and I'm going to pay the debt myself. Sin always creates a debt. The forgiver always pays the debt, friends. Jesus paid the debt for us, didn't he? He absorbed our debt. It didn't go away. The debt was there. He absorbed it. He forgave it. Jesus paid the price. And likewise, when we forgive others, we pay the price for what happened. Father, forgive them, for they know not what they do. That's a merciful statement. And then finally, be done with it. Be done with it. Put it behind you. Tell someone you're doing it. And move forward, no longer carrying the weight of anger and bitterness and vengeance and unforgiveness for the rest of your days. Bottom line, we're called to forgive one another as God in Christ Jesus has forgiven us. Forgive one another as God in Christ forgave you. There are three promises we make when we forgive. Number one, I won't dwell on it. I won't dwell on it. That's the point of Peter's question. 77 times. Do you know how often you have to forgive? Your brain doesn't let go of stuff. Every time it comes back, forgive. Every time it comes back, forgive, until it becomes muscle memory. Secondly, I won't weaponize it. If I forgive someone, I'm not going to weaponize it anymore. I'm not going to bring it up and use it against them and throw it in their face. Thirdly, I won't gossip about it. I'm not going to hold this over them and talk about it with my friends and sabotage their reputation and build my camp, you know. Listen to these verses that Paul writes. Ephesians 4:32. Be kind to one another, tenderhearted, forgiving one another as God in Christ forgave you. Colossians 3:12-15. Put on then as God's chosen ones, holy and beloved, compassionate hearts, kindness, humility, meekness, and patience, bearing with one another. And if one has a complaint against another, forgiving each other as the Lord has forgiven you, so you also must forgive. And above all these, put on love, which binds everything together in perfect harmony. And let the peace of Christ rule in your hearts, to which indeed you were called in one body, and be thankful. Do you see the gospel logic? See, the gospel logic of what has been received now becomes the ethical imperative of our lives, that we must extend what we've received through the gospel of Jesus Christ. It changes our hearts and orients us differently in life. You see this? So two questions. Where do you need to receive your Father's forgiveness today? And where do you need to extend your Father's forgiveness today? Father, forgive us our debts as we also have forgiven our debtors.
17: 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I'm Pastor Larry McCarthy, and before we start our discussion today, I wanted to just let you know that this program is really a team effort fueled by supporters just like you. 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I'm so glad you've joined us today as we consider how to forgive. So Pastor Philip, forgiveness is described as absorbing the debt. So what we're really telling people here today is that there is a cost, an emotional cost, a mental cost. Yes. Mm.
18: Yeah. I mean, if you look at the cross and what it took to forgive us our sins, right? It cost the Son of God. He was crucified and bled and died and suffered agony. My God, why have you forsaken me? The estrangement that he experienced under judgment on the cross. Like there's a weightiness to that, isn't there?
19: Yeah.
18: That's what our sin cost God to forgive us. And forgiveness always costs the forgiver. And so when we're called to extend forgiveness to others, that's what Jesus is telling us to do, to forgive others as we've been forgiven. We have to recognize it's not an easy thing.
19: Okay.
18: It is costly. There is a weight, right? We're in a sense, we're absorbing some of what's happened. We're saying, I forgive, even though there's in many ways, no ways to make this right. To offer, maybe that person has not even confessed. Maybe they've not even said they're sorry. And yet we can still forgive even our enemies as Jesus has forgiven us, right? Knowing that justice will be done at the end by God himself. So it is a costly thing. But I think the other thing we tend to forget is there's a cost to not forgiving too.
19: Oh, stay on that.
18: And well, so if we're carrying around unforgiveness,
19: yeah,
18: it's a costly thing. We're absorbed in it. We're licking our wounds. We're
19: losing sleep.
18: Losing sleep. We're feeling victimized. It's wounded people act weird. You know, it's affecting our other relationships as we become self-absorbed and we're constantly having to regurgitate and rehearse the pain and invite other people to come in and take our side. And it's just, it's exhausting to other people to have us stuck there, you know? And just, you know, you think of the rent-free, someone living rent-free in your head, you know, they're just moving on. I think of people that cut me off in traffic, you know, and I get all agitated and they don't even know they did it. They're just driving off, having a good old day, singing, whatever they're doing. And like, they have no idea. And here I am carrying this around just and they're living rent-free in my head because I can't let it go. You
19: good,
18: know,
19: good example.
18: There's a lot of weight to not forgiving. And we are actually trapped by our unforgiveness more than we realize. We're the ones that are stuck. And so really forgiveness is the key that unlocks our own jail cell. And we're the ones that walk free when we finally let it go. And so Jesus wants that freedom for us. And so yes, there's a cost to forgiving, but there's a cost to not.
19: Mm-hmm.
18: And I think we've got to realize that Jesus actually knows what he's talking about when he calls us to forgive. It would be good for us if we learn to forgive, like Jesus has forgiven us.
19: Okay, so someone may be saying, you know, yeah, I think I've forgiven, but let me ask you this. If they keep rehearsing these negative thoughts about that person, would that be an indication then that perhaps they really haven't forgiven?
18: Mm-hmm. Well, Jesus, you know, Jesus says forgive 70 times 7, right?
19: Like right.
18: Four, you do the math, that's 490 times. What's the point? It's not that you get to 490, you're like, good, now I don't have to do that anymore.
19: Right.
18: No, after 490 reps, it's muscle memory, this forgiveness. It's instinctive. You've done it so many times. In other words, your brain is going to do that. It's going to bring it back up. And then you have to do it again. Forgiveness isn't a once and done. Forgiveness, you do it once for the first time. That's probably the hardest. But then when it comes back up, you need to go, you know what? I forgave and I forgive. And you do the work again. You do the work. You feel it. And you release again.
19: Yes.
18: And you release again. And after a while, it becomes almost second nature because forgiveness has become a habit of your soul, right? And so I think, you know, we talked about it in the sermon, you know, these questions like, are you dwelling on it? Like, am I not just does it come up in my brain and then I have to like an intrusive thought and then I've got to forgive and kind of push it off? But like, is it dwelling there? Is it sitting there? Am I nursing it? Is it just kind of like, is it festering and am I dwelling upon it? That's a good test. Am I weaponizing it? So this is when I take the pain and I turn it into daggers and I think daggers about someone else. Maybe I don't do anything with it.
19: Yes.
18: But I think about them and I have those spiteful words that are in my head and I label them and I, you know. That would be a sign of unforgiveness. Or if I'm demonizing them, if I reduce someone to the sum total of their sin and failures and their hurts that they've inflicted on me and I'm not seeing them the whole picture, that they are a person made in the image of God and yes, a sinner, but someone Jesus came to die for and wants to redeem, like I'm not seeing the whole picture. I just reduce them to this demonized version of them, and I've just shrunk them down to the sum total of their sins. Hmm. That would be another sign. Or gossip is another one. If I'm running around bad mouthing people behind their back to my friends to try to build an allyship that people can kind of like join my side in this, and gossip would, those are all symptoms of an unforgiving heart. Hmm. Yeah.
19: So we've examined our heart and we say, you know what? I really haven't forgiven. I'm harboring a lot of stuff here against this person. I'm losing sleep over this, and this is not where I want to be. We need some next steps.
18: Yeah.
19: So,
18: well, so obviously to be able to come before the Lord and say, Lord, what this person did to me was wrong. It hurt. It was sinful. It wasn't okay. And yet you've called me to forgive. As you've forgiven me, I'm going to forgive them. And so I'm going to take this person and the situation, all the circumstances, I'm going to entrust them into your hands.
19: Yes.
18: And say, Lord, you deal with this. I'm going to let it go. Mm-hmm. But I know you've got it. And it's going to be settled either in hell or on the cross, but it's going to get settled. All justice will be done. But I'm going to put it in your hands. Vengeance is yours, Lord. I'm going to give it to you. And then Jesus is very clear about what to do toward our enemies, right? Pray for those who harm you. Bless those who curse you. Do good to those who mistreat you. Overcome evil with good.
19: Yes.
18: And so then it's not just forgiveness, is then not just not thinking bad things and carrying it, but actually stepping into a different place where I'm going to actually pray for them and pray God's blessing upon them and will good for them and hope for reconciliation with them and pray that they would come to repentance and become a brother and sister in Christ, and that we would have fellowship and joy and see hope for their story and redemption, that God could change their life and make them new. And what God has done for us in Jesus Christ would be done in their life. And what a story that could be. So all of a sudden now I'm on the other side. I'm not just not doing all the negatives, but now I'm embracing the positives of all that Christ has called me to. That's beautiful. That's the way of Jesus.
19: Oh, embrace the truth, beloved. Moving from self-centered living to actively praying for your enemies is evidence of a changed life. 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
2: When I get offended, it's usually connected to my pride. Hi, I'm Shauna Beyer with you here at Moody Radio. Happy Thursday to you. I was watching this documentary and Michael W. Smith was on it. He said he had two life goals. The first one was to be a perfect conduit for the Holy Spirit. And the second was to never be offended again as long as he lives. Yes, I want to be a perfect conduit of the Holy Spirit as well, for sure. But that second one kind of challenged me because I realized just how often I get offended. And when I do, it's usually because my pride got wounded in some way. So now when I start to take offense, I'm starting to get curious about it and ask, all right, where's my pride? Where's my pride involved in all of this? It is amazing how quickly God will set you free from this. If you're willing to be curious, if you're willing to bring it before him, maybe today's the day that he's inviting you to stop being offended and to take an honest look at your pride.
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0: The Bible makes it clear that as Christians, we're not perfect. We are sinners by nature, like everyone else. So what does distinguish us from the rest of the world? We'll hear the answer today on Truth for Life as Alistair Begg picks up our study of the prophet's prayer in chapter 9 of the book of Daniel.
1: Notice, secondly, how he addresses God. How he addresses God. I prayed to the Lord my God and made confession, saying, O Lord, the great and awesome God. In other words, he addresses God as God. O God, you are the great and awesome God. You keep your covenant love with those who obey your commandments. Immediately somebody runs their car off the road right there. Obey the commandments. What's this? This is Old Testament stuff. We're in the New Testament now, aren't we? Yes, and the Old Testament, the whole Bible. What did Jesus say? If you love me, you will keep my commandments. That was very straightforward. You see, that's the nature of covenant love. God has entered into a covenant with his people. He's told them through Moses, I will be your God and you will be my people. This is how it's going to work. You do what I tell you. I'm going to give you my commands and my rules. You do that, we're going to live together very happily. You disobey that, you're going to be in all kinds of mess. That's the exact same thing in the covenant of marriage, or it's comparable, isn't it? I mean, the real issue this morning is not whether you wakened up and you had a great surge of emotion in relationship to your spouse. You may have done. I don't know. It's none of my business. But the fact is that the real issue is that you made vows to that person and you're keeping them, whether you feel like it this morning or whether you don't. And it is your commitment to the vows that are the indication of the nature of your love. You see, because love without obedience is just sentimentality. We are so influenced by the mindset of a generation that looks to itself as the be-all and end-all of what's taking place and never actually gets to the place where it says, oh Lord, you are the great and awesome God. And we might want to think about that for just a moment, that you are holy, that you are righteous, and we are not. That's his approach. And then thirdly, his admission. It's really his confession, but I wanted to keep it with A's. So, his confession. Where does he go from this? You are the great and awesome God. Verse 5, we have sinned and done wrong and acted wickedly and rebelled and turned aside from your commands and rules. We have not listened to your servants, the prophets, and so on. Now, notice that Daniel's relationship here with God is both personal and communal. I prayed to the Lord, my God, verse 4. Now in verse 5, we have sinned. It's just a simple reminder of the fact that we're brought into God's family, and in that family we have responsibilities to each other, and we share with one another. He wasn't casual in his approach, neither is he vague in his admission of guilt. This is not some generic statement, is it? There are no exceptions and no excuses. In fact, verse 5 just gives you the whole framework. And you can go through and see how many times he says, we have sinned. He says it in verse 5. He says it in 8. He says it in 11. He says it in 15. We've sinned. In other words, we've gone the wrong way. We've done wrong. We've acted wickedly. We're guilty. We've rebelled. Well, you say, this is not a very nice way to begin the day, is it? Being reminded of this. Well, think about it. Most of us don't want to be reminded of this. Most of us want to pretend. We want to have a brief passing thought about the fact that, I know I'm a sinner. Yes, let's get on now. No, but I'm rebellious. I see what God's word says, and I want to rebel against it. I see that the path of righteousness is a narrow road that leads down here, and I fancy going on the wide street. I know that God's word is there in order that I might hear it, but I don't want to listen to it. I'm wicked. I'm rebellious. You remember the story of the little boy before the days of car seats? who's standing up on the front seat next to his mom as she's driving the car. And she tells him, hey, sit. He sits for a moment and springs back up. This goes on a little while. She finally pins his little bottom to the seat. And as they continue to drive, the boy says, I may be sitting down on the outside, but I am standing up on the inside. Loved ones, you know how easy it is to play that game. In the public arena, apparently seated. In the privacy of my heart, standing. You see, when we confess our sins to God, both individually and as a church, it helps to be specific. In fact, I think in many ways, Daniel's pattern here is the right pattern. He doesn't just say, Lord, you know, things are not quite going the way you like them. No, he's very specific. And I think the more honest we can be with God, not least of all when we tell him, we haven't listened to you. If we'd listened to you, we'd be different from what we are. We are as a people without excuse. And Daniel, you see here, if your text is open in front of you, is aware of the fact that it is the righteousness of God that is the very basis of God's judgment. And it is that same righteousness which is the basis for their deliverance. All of Israel is involved in this. You see that in verse 11. All Israel has transgressed your law, turned aside, refused to obey your voice. Nobody can claim that they're not part of the position. And Daniel then, fourth word with A, is aware of the reason for this dreadful predicament. He knows that this calamity, look at verse 12, this calamity that is upon them is as a result of the fact that they have not paid attention to the voice of God. They have transgressed his law, they have turned aside, and they refuse to obey his voice. That's the significance of the second half of verse 11. And the curse and the oath that are written in the law of Moses, the servant of God, have been poured out upon us, and justifiably so, because we have sinned against him. God said to his people through Moses, you shall worship the Lord your God, and him only shall you serve. And they said, you know what? This is kind of boring. There are a lot of other gods around here, and we find them a lot more exciting. Why do we just have to do it this way? He said, I want you to make sure that you live in absolute holiness with one another. They said, we don't like that so much. We think that maybe if we can just spread it a little on the fringes, we'll be a whole lot better off. And God had said through his servant, if you violate these things, there are results to your disobedience. And so Daniel now says, Lord, we know that we're in this predicament because we never paid attention to the very things that you told us. It's as a father pitieth his children, so the Lord pitieth them that fear him. That's why the challenge of parenting is so hard. Look, I'm telling you this for your good. And the child looks at you and goes, yeah. And then somewhere along the line, they come back and they say, Father, it was for my good. I didn't need to go through that if I'd only paid attention to what you said. And the people have not paid attention to what God has said. And so here they are in exile. And Daniel now confesses the sins of the people. The mystery in it is in verse 13. As it is written in the law of Moses, all this calamity has come upon us. Here we go. Yet we have not entreated the favor of the Lord our God, turning from our iniquities and gaining insight by your truth. All the calamity has come upon us yet. It's remarkable, isn't it? Well, it is and it isn't. You see, the aversion to repentance and the aversion to acknowledging a sense of sin is not something locked in the exile 600 BC. What we see in the people of God in this calamity is actually representative of the nature of humanity itself. People on a routine basis are not acknowledging that they have acted wickedly, that they have rebelled against God, that they are this and they're that and the next thing. They might say, I'm not sure that my life is going the way I would like it. I'm not as a spiritual a person as I would like to be and all those kind of things. That's fine. That's okay. We can talk about that. But you don't usually find somebody sitting down in front of you in Starbucks and saying, you know, I've rebelled against Almighty God. I'm a sinner. I'm in a dreadful predicament. And in fact, you don't find many churches that would make any emphasis on that because people don't like that. They don't want to be told. I don't want to be told that I'm a mess and that I need to repent. I want to be told that I'm a masterpiece. I want to be told that I am the epitome of the dream. I want to be told what I get told on the back page of a book that is just out by a religious professional whose name shall be banished from the record. It reads as follows.

direction. You won't have that weak, defeated, I'm just average mentality. You'll carry yourself like a king or a queen, with a quiet confidence, with the knowledge that you've been handpicked by the creator of the universe. Remember when I was playing golf in California? I told you I was golfing, and at one of the holes, a guy suddenly said, realizing that no one had asked me anything about myself, he said, "And what do you do?" Well, I said, "Well, I'm a pastor." Stunned silence. And then one of the other guys says, "Well, so how does that go?" I said, "It goes pretty good." I said, "There's no shortage of business." He said, "What do you mean?" I said, "Well, you know, sinners everywhere." And on the next hole, one of those little guys came to me. If you remember, I told you this story before. He came up to me and vociferously said, "I don't like what you said back there." This guy had been telling some jokes that you wouldn't want your grandmother to hear. And he said, "I don't like what you said back there." I said, "What was that?" He says, about being a sinner. He says, "'Cause I'm not a sinner." I said, "Wow." He says, I'm only describing, you know, what a sinner is like when I do these jokes and things like that. I said, "Well, I'm delighted to meet you." I said, "'Cause there's only one other person that I've heard of that wasn't a sinner." And he, who wasn't paying attention, led with his chin, and he said, "And who is that?" And I said, "Well, that was Jesus of Nazareth." And he says, "Well, if you're going to put it like that," I said, "Well, how else do you want me to put it?" Those are the facts. Listen to this wonderful quote from a Dutchman that gets to the heart of it, and we need to stop soon, but we always have this evening to come back. What distinguishes us, namely the people of God, what distinguishes us from the world is not that we are less wicked. Think about that. It's not that we're less wicked, but that by the grace of God, we have learned to see our wickedness for what it is and to confess our sins. The church is the only body on earth that confesses sin. Now think about it. You go to the Rotary Club, they don't start with prayers of confession. And where the confession of sin dies out, the church is no longer church. That is a striking statement. When the confession of sin dies out, take the average evangelical church's preoccupations, and we are not immune to this observation, and say, where in the framework of the thinking of this body is a genuine, deep-seated acknowledgement of the fact that by nature, we are in the wrong. And that in Christ, we are placed in a position of acceptance with the Father. Sin no longer reigns, but it remains. And so Luther was right to make sure that we understand that the confession of sin is not something that happens once in your life when you're trying to get into a position with God, but that it is a life of daily repentance. Because daily I am aware of these things. That's why we sang again, "Come down, O love divine." So that we would have the line, when God is really at work in this kind of heart, the mature Christian, or his own shortcomings, weeps with loathing. I don't know about you, but the longer I go in my Christian life, the more I'm aware of what a sinner I am. This isn't getting less. I hope I sin less. I don't know. But the nature of sin confronts me far more today than what it did before, driving me again and again to the gospel. That's why Daniel is so magnificent. He says, it is your righteousness, God, which demands our punishment. Your wrath is a right response. And it is your righteousness which will prove the basis of our deliverance. Which, of course, takes us all the way to the end.
And to the end we must come. My final A is Daniel.

0: Daniel's appeal, which begins in verse 16, doesn't it? O Lord, he says, according to your righteous acts, and here he goes. It's only at this point that he moves from confession to petition. Isn't that amazing? Again, when you think about it in the nature of things, in terms of the structure of public prayer, confession in the average church, including our own, is a bit like somebody walking up to the front door of your house and cleaning their feet just momentarily and then walking in and getting on with things. And so the average notion of confession within the church is just like that. Was, Lord, we need you to know that we're aware of the fact that we're sinful, but listen, we want to ask you about this and tell you about that, and could you please help us with this, and we're not doing so well on that, and so on. So it's petition, petition, petition, supplication. Daniel, he goes forever before he even gets to something. He says, Lord, and by the way, I'd like to ask you. And when he makes the appeal, it's not about Daniel and the people. It's not about Daniel, the people, and their need. It's about God and his glory. And I'll leave you to read the text yourself, because it is once again his knowledge of God that underpins all that he does. He says, you are the God who brought us out in the Exodus. Therefore, you'll bring us out of the exile. Your name is like no other name. There's no God like Jehovah. Your wrath is justifiable. It's your city. We are your people. It's your glory. And he, Daniel, knows that God is exalted above all things, his name and his word. And when you read the text for yourself again, you will notice this great juxtaposition. You, O Lord, are righteous, and we are justifiably covered in shame. We are justifiably covered in shame. So he says, this is what I want you to do, Lord, please. Will you shine into the desolation of our lives? Basically, it harks, really, doesn't it, to the Aaronic blessing. May the Lord bless you and keep you. The Lord make his face to shine upon you and be gracious unto you. The Lord lift up the light of his countenance upon you and give you his peace. You remember, that's how Jesus left his disciples before the ascension. He lifted up his arms in blessing. I would guess the Aaronic blessing. We are covered in shame. How then can our faces no longer be covered in shame? Well, the psalmist tells us those who look to him are radiant and their faces are never covered in shame. And the story that unfolds through Daniel, even through this hard section, which to which we will come. You say, is it harder than this one? Yes. And what he's doing is he's pointing us forward to the ultimate way in which God deals with our shame. That on account of his mercies, we are not consumed, because his compassions fail not. So that we could sing of one who, bearing shame and scoffing root, in my place condemned he stood, and he paid my pardon in his blood. Well, that changes everything. He ends with just a staccato burst of stuff. O Lord, hear. O Lord, forgive. O Lord, heed. O Lord, act. And before he's even really finished his prayer, as you'll see in verse 20, he has a flying visit from an angel. Well, we ain't going to get no flying visit from an angel. But I tell you what we can do. We can acknowledge both individually and as a church that we are in need of God's grace, his mercy, and his forgiveness. The real question, you see, about the ongoing work of the gospel in this place has little to do with numbers. It has little to do with, you know, multiple ministries. It has everything to do with God and his glory, the majesty of his name, the acknowledgement on our part that we are in need of his grace, because we are by nature sinful. We're not any less wicked. We are simply those who have understood our wickedness and have cast it upon the Lord Jesus Christ.
1: 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Alistair returns in just a minute. At Truth For Life, we're always looking for new ways we can tell others about Jesus. And God continues to amaze us by opening doors around the world in areas that are hostile to the gospel, even behind prison walls. In fact, we regularly receive letters from men and women who have come to saving faith while serving out a sentence in a prison, and then they share that faith with other inmates, even with prison guards. In fact, we heard from Nathan, who wrote to us after hearing our study of God's providence in the life of Joseph, and he said, "I think that Joseph serves as a great example of Christian patience and faithfulness. I also feel very convicted concerning the evangelism of the lost. Pray for me that I may have greater boldness for the gospel." So I hope you'll join us in praying for Nathan, but also pray that God will continue to reach more people with the hope of the gospel through this daily program. God is changing lives through the teaching of His Word on Truth For Life. 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When you sign up, be sure to request the books we're currently recommending, Christ and His Threefold Office and Christ Humbled Yet Exalted. These books are our way of saying thank you for your support. Now here is Alistair to close with prayer.
0: Lord, we commend ourselves into Your care. We thank You that in Christ we are more loved and accepted than we could ever imagine. Outside of Him, we're in such a mess. And we try and fix it for ourselves, and it's just a futile endeavor, telling ourselves we're great, deciding that if we have more stuff, trying to create our own identity. Lord, set us free from all of that Jesus Christ might be all in all. May grace, mercy, and peace from Father, Son, and Holy Spirit be the abiding portion of each one who believes today and forevermore. Amen.
1: I'm Bob Lapine, as we are studying through a difficult passage of Scripture in Daniel. These passages often have many different interpretations. How can we determine which interpretation is correct? We'll wrestle with that dilemma tomorrow. The Bible teaching of Alistair Begg is furnished by Truth For Life, where the learning is for living.
2: Hope is not fragile. It's tough as nails. Hey, I'm Shauna Beyer with you here at Moody Radio. Happy Thursday to you. I came across this quote. I couldn't find out who actually says it, but it's this. People speak of hope as if it is this delicate, ephemeral thing made of whispers and spider's webs. It's not. Hope has dirt on her face, blood on her knuckles, the grit of the cobblestones in her hair, and just spat out a tooth as she rises for another go. The thing that separates those of us who trust in Jesus from those of us who don't is that we have hope. We've got unshakable hope because our hope isn't in something that's ever going to go away. It's not circumstantial at all. Our hope is a person, and it's not even based on what that person might do. It's who he is and what he's already done. Our hope is unstoppable. Don't put your hope on something or even someone who can pull the rug out from under you. Put your hope in the one who created all things and holds all things together. Put your hope in Jesus.
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5: 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Then came the day. Near a river that had long sustained the community, people gathered, young and old, men and women, some holding hands with their children. That day, 249 Pygmy men and women publicly confessed their faith in Christ and were baptized. The impact continues to ripple outward. Small Christian gatherings are forming. Elders speak of peace replacing fear. And children grow up hearing stories, not only of the forest, but of Jesus.
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12: Well, hey there, friends. Welcome to another exciting edition of Equipped with Chris Brooks. I am so thrilled you've joined us today. Why don't you do me a favor? Strap on your seatbelt. We're going to navigate through the contours of culture, as always, with the lens of the biblical worldview on. But before we do that, let me remind you, this is the day that the Lord has made. He has given it as a gift so that you and I can rejoice and be glad in it. So let's do just that. Let's follow the words of the Apostle Paul. Let's rejoice in the Lord always. And again, I say rejoice. I hope you're having a great day. I'm going to be away from the program today, but I want you to join me in welcoming Susie Larson to the host seat. Now, many of you know Susie. She's a best-selling author, a speaker, radio host. She loves Jesus and, most of all, loves helping people draw into a deeper life in Christ. She's also a wife, a mother, and a grandmother as well. Susie, thank you for hosting this edition of Equip.
13: Chris, thank you for having me. I'm so glad to be with you today. We've got another great show for you today. We're talking about trusting God. How much do you really trust Him? You know, Psalm 145 charges us to remember God's faithfulness. That means we need to be rehearsing and remembering the ways that He has come through for us. We need to rehearse stories of His faithfulness. We need to build a case for His goodness. In fact, Psalm 145 tells us to give specific examples of His power. I always say, if you're in between miracles, borrow one from Scripture. Borrow one from your story, because you've got plenty of reasons to trust God. But the thing is, if you want more stories to tell tomorrow, You got to trust him today. So here's the thing. I don't have a guest today because you are my special guest, and I'd love to hear from you. Where are you trusting God? Where does trusting God come a little easier to you? Where is trusting God a little more difficult? Phone lines are open, 877-548-3675. Put that on your speed dial, 877-548-3675. We'll be drawing content from my brand new book, More Than You Can Imagine, What God Does When You Trust Him. I'll tell you, the book's not even out yet. It comes out in 2 weeks, but thanks to Thomas Nelson, we got some copies to give away to you today, so you get a jump start. Lee and Leslie Strobel wrote my foreword for me, and I love this book because it's filled with stories of people who decided to involve God in their story. And, you know, it also shows how trust is so nuanced. You know, sometimes trusting is letting go. Sometimes trusting is rising up, standing firm. Sometimes trusting is armoring up and standing firm against the enemy. Other times it's tucking yourself under the wing of the Lord and letting him fight for you. So the idea, the title, More Than You Can Imagine, maybe you've heard those words before. Well, they're based on the passage from Ephesians 3:20-21. And maybe you know it, but even if you do, I want you to hear how these words reverberate, like they crescendo, they build up. God is able. So he's more than able to do exceedingly abundantly. Do you hear these words? Exceedingly abundantly, above and beyond all you could ever dare to ask or imagine. I don't know about you, but I got a pretty wild imagination. And God is able to do it beyond that, exceedingly abundantly, above and beyond anything you could get in your head, anything you could dare to dream. God can do it. But the clincher in that verse is according to his work within you. So he can do it. He wants to do it. He will do it. But will you give him access to your story? Will you allow him to? That's the thing, is it's according to his work within us. I often say that many seasoned Christians have a right theology around salvation. They know they're saved, but they don't know they're loved. They know they're saved, but they don't know that God has a promise for every single one of their problems. And I really learned that the abundant life doesn't just show up on our doorstep, tied up in a nice tidy bow. You got to contend for some of the things God has promised you. And you're going to find storms and battles that arrive on your doorstep as well. Do you know how to trust God? I have found if you've walked with God for any length of time, trust comes easier in some areas than others. Why is that? I think it's because you've won a few battles. Maybe in those places and spaces in your story, you're like, you know, I've been there, done that. I got some promises from scripture. I've got some battle skill. I know that lie when I see it. I've overcome. I've won some victories. So you can trust God now. Maybe like you used to struggle with finances, but then you started to align your financial stewardship with the Bible and you saw God just, you know, bless the work of your hands. And so you feel like, you know, I can trust him as my provider. I've seen too much to go back. But then there are those places where trust comes a little harder. It's just harder to come by. And my guess is that it's those places where maybe God has allowed us to suffer, where we've gone pretty long without seeing a breakthrough, where we start to wonder, does God care? Does God see? And it's in those places where trust is a little more difficult that I would submit to you that the devil goes after your identity. In fact, I would suggest in the place right now in your story where you're having a hard time trusting him, you could probably draw a straight line to a direct attack from the enemy on your identity. He wants to get you to look down. He wants you to look away from the Lord, because if he can dismantle your sense of identity, he can dismantle your trust. Now here, you got to hear this. If you are in Christ, Christ is in you. He's your hope of glory. If you are in Christ, you literally have been transferred out of the kingdom of darkness into the kingdom of God's dear Son. There's a chasm between those two spiritual statuses now. We tend to vacillate back and forth between an orphan mindset and an heir mindset based on our performance, based on how blessed our season feels. We go back and forth. We see ourselves as have-nots when life's not going so well. But the truth of the matter is, when you trust Jesus for salvation and his Spirit takes up residence in your soul, you literally, God picked you up and transferred you over the chasm into the kingdom of his dear Son. And you are an heir of God and a joint heir with Christ. And this means your identity is secure and your eternity is secure. No one can snatch you out of God's hands. So the devil can't touch your actual identity, but he can totally disrupt your perspective of your identity. He can steal your fruit. He can destroy your joy. He can rob you of your future reward. How? Just by getting you to make life all about you. So one of the things the book is about, more than you can imagine, is understanding that how deeply connected identity is with trust in God. Because when you get a fresh revelation of who God is, you'll get a fresh revelation about who you are. And the more you get to know God and his character, the easier it is to build resilient trust. I mean, how do you trust someone you don't really believe is good? And so if we don't resolve those harder parts of our story in light of God's goodness, when the storms hit and the enemy comes knocking, spewing those lies in our ears, it will be hard to sort fact from fiction. But if you apply yourself daily to making a case for the goodness of God, and it can be made. He's been good. He's being good, and he will be good again. When the storms hit, you're already in motion, building resilient trust. I want to give some copies away today. I'm super excited about that. I want to hear from you. Maybe you've got a story to tell me about a time you did trust God, and you're glad you did, because now you got a story to tell. Why don't you call me? 877-548-3675. 877-548-3675. Where have you trusted God and you were glad that you did? In Matthew 16, there's a story, and I love the story. I can actually picture it. I picture the dusty roads. I picture Jesus walking with his disciples, and they're kicking up a little dust with their sandals, right? And Jesus has a teaching moment, and he says, "Who do people say that I am?" Clearly, Jesus is not experiencing an identity crisis. Like, did they like me? Do you think they like me? Am I coming across okay? Jesus was never like that. That was never on his mind because he is Lord. And so when he asked, "Who do people say that I am?" it was a teaching moment. And Peter, hasty, wonderful Peter, was right on Jesus' heels. And so he was postured. I mean, I can imagine him just running ahead and facing Jesus and saying, "You are the Messiah, the Son of the living God." And in so many words, Jesus says to Peter, "Heaven revealed that to you. The Lord, your Father in heaven, revealed that to you. You did not learn that from any human being." So Peter got a revelation about who Jesus was because he was following Jesus so closely and wanted to learn what he needed to learn. So in that very moment, because he received a revelation about who God is, he was postured to receive a revelation about who he is. Because in that moment, then Jesus says, "And I tell you, Peter, I tell you, you are a rock." He called Peter a rock before he even ever acted like a rock. And he went on to talk about not only his identity in the kingdom, but the call of God in his life in the kingdom. I'm telling you, as we press in to know God more, as we draw near, he draws near. However long you've walked with God, I always say, it's like we hold a Dixie cup and the ocean remains. There's so much more of God to know. And if you are willing to draw near, if you're willing to humble yourself to say, "You know, there's parts of your character I don't fully understand. Help me to know you more." There's a lot in scripture about knowing God more. But if you so sincerely want to know him, and you seek after him, he will be found by you. And not only that, the more you get to know him, the more you'll understand how valuable you are to the kingdom story. This is such a powerful, powerful thing. And I want you to think a couple of minutes later in this story. I don't know how much time passed, but it seems like it happened all in the same conversation. Jesus goes on to talk about he's got to go to Jerusalem to be persecuted and killed by religious leaders. And wow, try to imagine getting your mind around that after this amazing revelatory moment. And the same guy, Peter, I imagine him again running ahead of Jesus, putting his arms out going, "No, Lord, may it never be. That will never happen to you." And Jesus says, "Get behind me, Satan." How do you go from a divine revelation to a devilish one in a matter of moments? Jesus is saying, "Your fear is a dangerous trap to me." Now, I don't believe he was calling Peter Satan. I think it was the spirit of fear that was compelling Peter to get in the way of the redemptive mission that Jesus was on. It's probably the same spirit that Jesus faced in the wilderness when the enemy was trying to get him to preempt outcomes, if you are the Son of God, trying to get him to take matters into his own hands. How do you go from a divine revelation to a devilish one in a matter of moments? Fear. Fear. When we come back, I want to tell you a story. I'm going to take some calls too. But I'm going to tell you a story about an encounter with God that my husband had. So unlike and out of character, my husband is not given to emotional reactions or sensational experiences, and God met him in a way that changed his life. When you're in fear, fear blinds you, it binds you, it keeps you from seeing things correctly. God has not given us a spirit of fear, but of power, love, and sound mind. For you to trust God more, you got to deal with your fears. But thank the Lord, you've got a Savior who will help you. He will walk you to freedom. I would love to hear from you, 877-548-3675, talking about trusting God. You can trust Him. We'll be back in a minute.
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13: This is Equipped with Chris Brooks, coming to you from the studios of Moody Radio. I'm Susie Larson, filling in for Chris today. Honored to be with you. I'd love to know about a time you trusted God, and now you have a story to tell. 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I don't have a guest today because you are my special guest, and we're walking through the content of my brand new book, More Than You Can Imagine, What God Does When You Trust Him. In fact, it's not even out yet. It comes out in a couple of weeks, but thanks to Thomas Nelson, I've got some copies to give away to you. Give us a call, 877-548-3675. And if you're having a tough time trusting God, we want to stand with you, love to pray with you as well. One thing you need to know is that trust is nuanced. It not only looks different from person to person, it looks different for us from season to season. So if you want God involved in your story and you want a story to tell, you got to trust him and you got to build a case for his faithfulness because a case can be made. Danielle's calling from Florida. I love Florida. I'm just saying. Danielle, you're on the air. I'd love to hear your story.
17: Hi there. Thank you so much. So Yeah, I just last week, I actually called this same show last Wednesday and was just, you know, really just praying for encouragement. And just because my husband had stopped going to church with us and kind of was at a position where he was at odds with the Lord and just in a place of disappointment. And I have a praise report just a few days later. My husband was encouraged by a friend of my son's. And he came to church with us this following Sunday, wow. Just a few days after that. So,
13: wow. Praise God. Praise
17: yes,
13: God.
17: We're so elated and just thanking God because we were really just, we didn't, you know what was going to happen to bring him back to the Lord. And he's back home.
13: And you never know. This is the thing. It's your son's friend that said something. That's why, you know, you never know who God's going to use. So never limit him. I think that is so powerful. And it's proof, again, that God answers prayers. And Danielle, I want to get you a copy of my book. I mentioned earlier, Lee Strobel and his wife Leslie wrote the foreword. So the book's not just for women. And I'm just, as I'm listening to you talk, I'm thinking some of these stories are going to encourage him greatly. Just maybe you guys can read it together at night before we go to bed. The stories will inspire him. So thank you for calling, and please keep testifying because he's just beginning to work in a big way in your husband. I can't wait to hear more. Thank you, hon. Thank you. All right, we got Gloria calling in from Indiana. She's, I think, needs maybe prayer for her situation. Gloria, you're on the air. Thanks for calling.
18: Yes.
13: What can we do for you today?
18: Well, I just would like prayers because my husband developed a blood infection and ended up in the hospital. And last week, on Monday, he said, the bus is coming. I'm sure I'm going. And I said, no, I don't think you are yet. And so then the chaplain came in and prayed with him. And then he perked up in the afternoon. Now he's in rehab trying to get his strength back. And so prayers just that he keeps his faith and that he understands that the Lord is just walking with him through this.
13: Wow.
18: And that his illness could be a witness to his sister who says she's an atheist.
13: Wow.
18: And, you know, we really would love for her to come to know the Lord, but she just, every time we talk to her, she just kind of skims over the thought.
13: Mm. Well, Gloria, I marvel at your strength. I can hear your strength in your voice. When he walks through this, you're walking through it as well. So first of all, I just honor the gift of God and the faith in your heart. It's really beautiful. And if you're not driving, friends, and you can stretch out your hand like you're going to lay hands on Gloria's husband, let's just lift him up to the Lord together. Father, we lift up Gloria. First of all, strengthen her even more. May the joy of the Lord be her strength. God, I pray that when she speaks to her husband, she would open her mouth with skillful and godly wisdom. In her tongue would be the law of kindness, Father. Would you strengthen him? Would you give him the will to fight and to contend to get his life back, to get his strength back? I just pray he would have a sense of a surge of just energy and of strength and of focus and of purpose. And I pray even you bring some men into his life to speak life into him, to show him that you're not done with him yet. He's got more to do, and that's why you're keeping him around. So we just pray that this would become an incredible testimony. Thank you for Gloria's faith. In the name of Jesus, we pray. Amen. Thank you, dear Gloria.
18: Thank you.
13: God bless you. I see calls coming in. Our call screener is busy. That's awesome. So before the break, I was talking about how, you know, because Peter was postured before God and got a revelation about who God is, Jesus was able to give him a revelation about who he was. Well, in that same chapter, I tell the story of my husband, and I honor him for letting me tell this because it's a very vulnerable story. If you know anything about me, I feel things deeply. I'm an empath. I've had some pretty major health challenges. That's where so much of my fight comes from, is because I've got things to do, but I have to fight to feel well all the time. My husband is 6'3", oak of righteousness, steady, sturdy, non-emotional, really. He's tender, but you know, in our early years of marriage, his happy and his sad seemed very similar. So I'm like, your emotions seem very steady, you know. Anyway, he's an amazing guy. He's a commercial construction manager for construction projects. So he oversees the building of like sports stadiums and hospitals. So he's that guy. And you know, in that industry, it's a tough industry. Lots of men with foul mouths, and he's like a pastor. He's got a backbone. He's just steady. But he had a wound in his soul that he picked up when he was young. And that lie, the lies that it carried with was, I'm not worth pursuing. I'm not worth the time. I'm not worth making space for or investing in. And if you could see him, you'd never think he thought that. He looks like a guy that has it all together. He mentors young men. He pursues our kids. He pursues the young men he mentors. So he does the opposite of the lie that he believes, because he always wants people to feel pursued. But things were happening that were escalating. And this is the thing, is when you've got a lie in there, I always say the storms reveal the lies we believe and the truths we need. Sometimes God allows an overplayed enemy attack to position you for freedom. You might want to keep shoving that thing down. You might want to keep numbing out, going, this is uncomfortable. I don't want to feel this anymore. But God wants you to lean in, because he wants to deliver you from that thing. So there were enough circumstances that were poking at that thing. He could not get away from it. And so we called our mentor, and this incredible man of God, retired businessman, had all the time in the world for Kev. And he said, Kev, tell me everything. I've got a notepad. I'm writing notes. Take your time. And by pursuing Kev, making time for him, investing in him, my big, strong husband, I watched his lips quiver, his eyes well with tears, as he shared this very vulnerable part of his story, this wound, this lie. And Scott just poured into him and ministered to him, and it was just precious. But so Kev, you know, seeking out help, he seeks, you know, wisdom of a godly mentor. After that call, he goes to bed. 4 o'clock in the morning, God woke him up and said, I've got some things to say to you. I'm totally unaware of this. I come out at 6 a.m. And normally what we do is we each do our own prayer time in our opposite chairs in the living room. I wave to him, give him a kiss on the forehead, whatever. And then we come together and pray. Well, I said good morning, and he didn't reply. And I looked over at him, and he had his head back and his Bible on his chest, and he was weeping. 2 hours later, I'm like, are you okay? And he says, I've just met with God. I've just had an encounter with God. He said, he woke me up. I came out here at 4 a.m. and I had this playlist on, and one of the songs, Christian Stanfield, I think it was, Come, Lord Jesus, Come. Come, Lord Jesus, Come. So he was just making that his prayer. And he said, it was like in a moment, he said, it was like Jesus was sitting on the edge of my chair and he put his hand inside my heart. He goes, I can't even explain it, but I could feel it, like he was holding my heart. I could feel his hand holding my heart. He's just weeping. And he's like, and then he said, I'm so sorry, son. I'm so sorry. Like he had this empathy for the ache that my hubby had in his heart. And he just sat with him. And Kev couldn't stop crying. Again, if you could know him, this is not like him. He wept and he wept and he wept. And after that moment passed, a song came on his playlist, an old one. Maybe you remember it, by Lenny LeBlanc. There's none like you. No one else can touch my heart like you do. I could search the whole world through and find there's none like you. You know, one of the worst pains in life is feeling unseen, unknown, unloved. And though that pain is real, the message of rejection is a lie. I want you to hear that again. If you feel unseen, unknown, unloved, it will be harder for you to trust God. And though the pain is real, maybe someone did reject you, the pain is real, the message of rejection is a lie. Jesus came to earth to prove it to you. You are a precious gift to him. And you know what, friend? He is committed to your healing journey. If you will let him, he will lift the layered lies from your heart. He'll replace them with the truth. He has done the hard work. He has paid the ultimate price. So what's yours to do? Well, it's to trust him. It's trust him when he says he loves you and he treasures you and he wants to transform you into someone you never dreamed you could be. So can you picture it? I want you, if you're not driving, close your eyes and imagine a more healed, healthy version of yourself. Ask God today for a fresh revelation of who he is and a more truthful perspective of who you are. Do you know God loves to answer prayers like that? He's with you. He loves you. And I'm going to give you some statements. And men, I know this may not feel like it fits you, but it does, because it's true about you. You're beloved. You're bold. You're brave. You're loved. You're cherished. And you're called to live a miraculous life. If you are in Christ, Christ is in you. Do you know what that means? It means you carry the treasure of the living God. The same power that rose Christ from the grave is alive in you. If you are in Christ and Christ is in you, guess what? All of heaven knows your name, and hell does too. And both sides have an opinion about your life, and they both agree on your worth. You're too priceless to leave alone. The enemy's terrified that you'll finally discover and believe who you really are, because when you do, you will be unstoppable. Your precious Father looks at you with kind, loving eyes and wants you to believe what he says about you. So friend, keep an ear bent toward heaven. Listen for his voice. You are a treasure to him, and he wants you to trust him. I'm Susie Larson, filling in for Chris Brooks. We're talking about trust today. Build a case for the faithfulness of God. He's trustworthy. We'll be back to take some calls in just a moment.

0: Trusting God is way more like a workout than a Sunday afternoon nap. I'm Shauna Beyer with you here at Moody Radio, and I grew up in the church, and I do remember as a little girl, people going through difficult things and hearing other people say, you know, you just need to trust God. And I pictured that that was kind of, I don't know, kicking up the footrest on your lazy boy, reclining and pretending that the hard stuff wasn't hard. But I have walked through my own hard seasons and I have learned trusting God is not a lazy boy experience. It takes effort. It's choosing truth. It's pressing forward when the lies are in your face and running the race when you would so much rather quit. And in that work, your faith gets stronger. And you're reminded that it's not your job to control everything, but to trust the one who can, the one who does. So don't check out today. Don't lean back. Lean in. Trust God with all you've got.
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2: Hey, this is Pastor David Gies of Village Church. Consider this. Matthew 6:8 says, your Father knows what you need before you ask Him. But if God already knows, does that kill my motivation to pray, or does that give me a greater motivation to pray? Your motivation for prayer is going to flourish when you remember two things simultaneously. First, I can know the God that I'm praying to because He's given me His Son and His Word. And number two, even if I don't know what His plan is, I can yield to it, trusting that He is good and that He has a plan. So remember, before prayer is ever about getting from God, it is first and foremost about getting near to God. And you can trust this God that you draw near to. He's Father, He's wise, He's strong, He's kind. So the fact that God knows what you need before you ask Him in prayer doesn't kill our motivation to pray. It actually encourages us to pray. So let's pray. I'm Pastor David from Village Church. You can check out what God is doing through Village at vcgurney.org. 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
3: This is Ann Graham Lotz with Daily Light for Daily Living. Romans 8 verse 15 says, you receive the spirit of sonship, and by Him we cry, Abba, Father. What makes us think we can do without a personal prayer life? It's through prayer that we come into a personal, intimate relationship with our Heavenly Father. Do you feel unworthy to have a closer relationship with God? Praise God! Our entrance into His presence is not based on our own worthiness, but on the worthiness of Jesus Christ. When we enter God's presence in Jesus' name, we are as accepted by God as Jesus is, because God counts us as His own dear children. Listen to me. Jesus invites you and me, in His name, to come into His Father's presence through prayer, crawl up into His lap by faith, put our head on His shoulder of strength, feel His loving arms of protection around us, and call Him Abba, Daddy, and pour out our hearts to Him.
4: This is Equipped with Chris Brooks, coming to you from the studios of Moody Radio. Susie Larson here. It's a joy to fill in for Chris today. In fact, I don't have a special guest because you are my special guest as we're walking through the idea of building resilient trust in God. We're drawing from the content of my brand new book, More Than You Can Imagine, What God Does When You Trust Him. I give that number. I will give the number. I just need you to know there's a lot of calls on the board, but I'm going to get as many as we can. 877-548-3675. I asked one of two questions you can answer. Have you trusted God in a way that now you have a story to tell? I'd love to know about that. And are you struggling to trust God in an area that we can maybe stand with you? So we've got Leah, who's been waiting patiently, calling in from Cleveland, Ohio. Sorry to make you wait, Leah. Thanks for waiting, and you're on the air right now.
5: No problem, Susie. I'm glad to be on the air, and I'm blessed. I didn't realize you could hear the program while you wait on the phone. I'm like, oh, I could just turn my radio off. So that's very nice. So a couple of things. I have praises, of course, and also a question, which I know that you've been through and you'll have a prayer or a verse to go to. When you're a child and bad things happen, why do you think the Lord allows that? Like, you know, He allowed Satan to tempt Job because he was such a pious man and he had confidence in him that he could pull through. I don't know. I just, when you're a child, though, you're still vulnerable and not, you know, cognizant of everything that's happening. Why do you think that's allowed? Why?
4: Because God gives man free will to make choices, and he really bound himself to that. And so
6: then, because we are living and breathing on the earth, we are the ones to intervene and to intercede. And so, you know, if you know anything about my backstory, I have some trauma from childhood at the hands of teenage boys.
5: Yeah.
6: What I do now, I take this very seriously, and I pray pretty much every day. There's a verse, Psalm 75:10. He says, I will cut off the strength of the wicked and increase the power of the godly. I pray that all the time. I also ask, Lord, put a firewall between the wicked and the weak. I intercede for the vulnerable every single day. Because I've been hurt, because I rose up out of that place and said, Lord God, the devil will not have the last say in my life. So I pray you would do such miraculous work in me and through me that he will be sorry he ever messed with me. And one of the ways that that happens, the payback, so to speak, is interceding for the vulnerable. I intercede for the persecuted church. I'm thinking of the families in Nigeria right now, and I'm really truly earnest, and my prayers make a difference. I know that. So there's mysteries that we won't get answered this side of eternity, but I do know God has given man his free will, and there is wickedness on the earth. The enemy absolutely knows his time is short. So for us as God's people, I say we build some firewalls. I say we start interceding. And then there's those called to justice causes, and there's so many ministries springing up to rescue kids from these kinds of situations. But boy, the saints need to be praying. Any thoughts on that before we move to your praise?
5: I trust him. I believe that, you know, he wants us to keep turning to him, to trust him, to build us up, and he will use what man means for bad for good. And I believe that, and I've seen it. You know, and I've gotten stronger and stronger, even though, you know, a lot of times you feel weak. You don't realize he is making you strong, and he's the strength in you. So, I mean, it is miraculous. I mean, I've suffered depression because of it. I've been really down in the dumps and even borderline suicidal at times. He always pulls me through. Always. And I'm trusting him yet to make even more of the bad, making it good.
6: And I will tell you, God will take any questions we have, but I will say, remember when I was pounding on his chest going, why and how on certain things that were so hard for me, why and how? And the Lord just thundered in my spirit and he said, Susie, you can ask me any question you want, but those questions are killing you. Ask me better questions. And I said, well, give me better questions. And these three questions just landed in my heart. You know, scripture says wisdom will enter your heart. Knowledge will fill you with peace. These are the three questions. What is this disappointment or this trauma, this hardship? What is this trauma saying to me that's not true? What is this trauma saying about me that's not true? What is this trauma saying to me about God that's not true? You do some work around that. That's exactly right. And you will, the Spirit of God will lead you to truth, will lead you to freedom, and then you'll become a freedom fighter. Now, we've got a bunch of other calls waiting. So is there something else you wanted to testify to? I'd love to hear it.
5: Yeah, my praise real quick is the trajectory of my life changed because of that. I was married to an abusive, mentally, emotionally abusive man. I got away from him. Started over 9 years ago. It's nothing but the Lord that I have this little roof over my head because I didn't have the finances to do it.
6: Wow.
5: I was like in the third underwriting, and I'm like, oh, Lord, this is not going to happen because I told him I'm not a cash buyer, you know. And
6: Lord, but you got it.
5: I got the house. It was for sale by owner. And yeah, I went through underwriting as a first-time home buyer, and they approved me.
6: Wow,
5: and
6: Leah. See, you have testimony, so keep telling the stories because you'll not only encourage other people, but you'll strengthen your faith. I want to get you a copy of the book, More Than You Can Imagine, What God Does When You Trust Him. I think it'll encourage you. Keep testifying, Leah, because I can tell you are a testifier, so keep doing it. Brandon's been waiting very patiently on hold from Tampa. Thanks, Brandon, for your patience. You're on the air.
7: Thank you so much, Susie. Praise Jesus.
6: Mm-hmm.
7: Currently, I have a business that is affected by the weather. So God revealed something to me, and it makes my job harder when the weather shows up. So I would always push him away. Anyway, he brought me to Job 36:29, verses 32 and 33 as well. Starting there, can anyone understand the spreading of the clouds and the thundering of his pavilion? Verse 32, he covers his hands with the lightning and commands it to strike the mark. Its noise declares his presence.
6: Wow.
7: And the battle also concerning what is coming up.
6: That's
7: so
6: amazing.
7: God was faithful to me, and I had to repent right there because I'd always pushed him away. And I said, I will listen when you show up. And I praise God, I've been faithful in that regard, because he, in the recent months, I started a second business trying to get out of my first business, because it's brought on bodily pain with the increasing years that I've continued to do it. And I made that second business an idol. And God made me give up my Isaac, just like Abraham.
6: Yes,
7: and,
6: yes.
7: Oh, what a painful experience.
6: Wow.
7: But praise be to God. Mm. He has shown up in the clouds.
6: Come on. Brandon, that is amazing. You are walking. See, that's what I was trying to say at the beginning, is that trust is so nuanced. He'll course correct. You were kind of making a plan B because you weren't so sure about plan A. And he's like, I want to be your plan A. And, you know, yes. Your dependence on God is your superpower. I want to make sure you get a copy. You've got a handful of copies to give away. I pray it blesses you. Get you a copy of More Than You Can Imagine, What God Does When You Trust Him. Keep testifying. Keep trusting him. Lord, I just pray a blessing on Brandon's body, that his body would have vibrancy into his old age, that he would have strength like Joshua and Caleb, and sharpness in his brain into his old age. And I pray, God, bless the work of his hands. I pray, bless this business and surprise him with your goodness. In Jesus' name, amen.
7: Amen. Thank you so much, Susie.
6: Bless you, dear brother. Thanks for calling in. I'm going to see if we can grab one more call before we go to break. We've got Arlise checking in from Florida. Hey, Arlise, thanks for holding.
8: Hi, Susan. Listen, everything you were saying before the break resonated with me so much because I've walked that journey. I dealt with some childhood trauma, spirit of rejection, all of those things. But 3 years ago, God called me out of work into retirement. Now, this is an uncommon retirement because I'm thinking, okay, first of all, I was scared. But he kept telling me Jeremiah 29:11. He kept saying, I know the plans I have for you. So I stepped out on faith regardless of the fear that was in front of me. But I'm going to tell you, in these 3 years that I've been retired, and I'm younger than I'm supposed to be in retirement. I just turned 59. And my God, the purpose he's shown me, the healing he's done in me, the things that he is doing through me, in me, and having me testify to other people in this season of my life has been phenomenal. So the title of your book speaks to exactly what he's doing in me in this season. And I just want to share that because people may be thinking in their older age or as they're approaching retirement that they have no more purpose. But God still has purpose for us in every season of our life. And my retirement is uncommon because it's not just me traveling, although I do. It's not just me resting, although I do. But I'm still serving the Lord. Because I retired from a job, but I still have work to do in the kingdom.
6: Come on, somebody. I'm retired from my job, but I still have work to do. Arlise, you inspire me. I am telling you what, you are a force in the kingdom. Lord, I pray for Arlise that you would continue to anoint her for your service. I pray that you'd open doors no man can close. I pray, God, you'd bring provision that absolutely blows her away and surprises her. Keep her strong. Keep her healthy. May the joy of the Lord continue to be her strength. And I pray that when she speaks, people listen. God, I thank you for calling her into a new season, Lord God, that she still has work to do. And I commit this dear sister to you now in Jesus' name. Arlise, I want to get you a copy of the book. So stay online. We'll get your address and get a copy to you. More Than You Can Imagine, What God Does When You Trust Him. Angela, I see your call, but we got to take a break. When we come back, we're going to take your call. I see a few more coming in. If you got a story to tell about a time that you trusted God, I want to hear about it.

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5: This is Equipped with Chris Brooks, coming to you from the studios of Moody Radio. Susie Larson here. Such an honor to fill in for Chris today. And you, actually, are my special guest as we're walking through some of the content from my new book, More Than You Can Imagine, What God Does When You Trust Him. It releases in a couple weeks, but it's been a joy to talk with you about it today. So my question is, tell me about a time that you trusted God and you were glad you did, because now you got a story to tell. Angela is calling in from Naperville, Illinois with a great story. Love to hear from you, Angela. Welcome. You're on the air.
6: Oh, great. Thank you. I just want to start out by saying that when I was an infant, my parents divorced, and my mom raised me as a Christian, and she took me to church, and my dad kind of mocked Christianity a bit. And I would see him from time to time, and of course I knew him, but it was nothing consistent where I saw him. But I loved him, of course, and I always prayed for him once I became older and understood Christianity a little better, and I knew he needed to be saved. And so all through my childhood, I prayed for him, and when I was a young adult, my dad became really sick, and he was in hospice. He was on his deathbed, and of course I was going to see him and everything. And my mother knew of it, but she never really said much. But when it came down to him, like, you know, last few days, she showed up one day, and he hadn't seen her in years.
5: Wow.
6: And she prayed for him, and she led my dad to the Lord.
5: Wow.
6: So before he died, he accepted Jesus. And my mom was the most unlikely person he would ever have expected to. You know, I would have ever expected for him to receive it, you know, that accept that prayer, you know, or say that prayer with, you know. So that is just shows you can't put a timeline on a prayer.
5: That's exactly right. And you also can't put a person line on who God's going to use.
6: No,
5: you know, I think he delights in using the most unexpected people in a story. He's creative that way. Angela, thank you for that testimony. And I pray God continues

0: to show up in your story in ways that surprise you. Bless you, and thank you for calling today.
1: Thank you.
0: Thank you. Bless you. Anne is checking in from Cleveland with a testimony of how she's learning to trust God. Thank you so much, Anne, for waiting. You're on the air.
2: Hi. Yes. When I was about 50 years old, about 15 years ago, I lost my sight. I was in the middle of my dream job teaching kindergarten. Wow. And it started with losing the sight in one eye, and then I got back to teaching for about 2 years, and then I lost the sight in the other eye.
0: Oh my.
2: And so in that journey, I never left God behind, but I didn't realize how sad I was getting. And then my husband pointed it out because he said my son wanted to quit college and stay home with me. And but my husband, he knew I needed him at that time in my life because he brought us together as high school sweethearts. And wow. He's a wonderful husband to a blind lady.
0: Wow.
2: And he just kept feeding the word of the Lord into me, reading to me, and we journeyed together with the Lord, and he got us through.
0: What a story. I'm just stunned by that, and I'm stunned by your faithfulness and not turning away from God. I'm stunned by your husband's faithfulness and God's faithfulness. I mean, you've got a story to tell. Lord, I just pray for Anne that you'd surprise her and you'd even bring healing into her life in ways she does not expect. Father, you're a miracle working God. So we're just going to ask, do what only you can do in and through her, for her. I pray, God, you'd show her her story is far from over and you would start to surprise her, Lord God, with your goodness. We trust you, Father. We say thank you, Jesus, for your goodness to Anne. Thank you for her amazing husband. Thank you for your goodness to us. In Jesus' name, amen. Wow, honey, thank you. Thank you so much for calling. Appreciate it.
2: Thank you.
0: Mm-hmm. All right, we got Michelle calling in from Lake City, Florida. You're on the air, Michelle.
3: Hi, thank you for taking my call. I'm so thankful. I'm so blessed by all that's being said today. And I turned the radio on by accident. Thank God I did. It wasn't by accident. Anyway, God has brought us through the loss of our precious son. He died when he was 27 years old.
0: Wow.
3: He had struggled for about 10 years prior to that. We all did with him. Mental illness, drugs, just all of these things. And finally, he did, when he passed, we were not with him, and we were not very certain of the actual state of his heart and of his life after he passed. You know, that feeling of finality, we just weren't sure that he was saved. He had professed faith up until he was probably about 17. And public school, he went into public school from being homeschooled, and he got disillusioned there quickly. And so we just didn't know if he was truly saved. And we had to trust God because the knowledge that that might not be the case, that our son was in heaven, was just throwing me for. That's not something I could have gotten through. And so I had to trust God. I had to look to him, and he kept telling me, you know, I'm good.
0: That's right. That's right, honey.
3: So we trusted, we kept trusting, and I kept looking, and no one was able to speak to me about whether or not you could pray for your child after they've passed. No one could really help me except God. And I had to trust him because I went to his word, and his word always would confirm who he was to us, that he wouldn't let us down, that he wouldn't have brought us through this if not to save our son.
0: God is so faithful. First of all, I'm so sorry for your loss, and we just have a little bit of time left, but I love that you're pressing into the Lord God, and he is so faithful. We have no idea. He is so near to people when they're near the end of their life. I mean, think of the thief on the cross. Today you'll be with me in paradise. In fact, I want to get you a copy of one of my other books. It's called Closer Than Your Next Breath, and the last chapter, it's titled God Remembers, God Forgets, and I talk about Lot. I feel like you need to hear this because it'll encourage you so much, but I zoom in and I look at Lot's story, and he looks like a poser. If you just read about him in the Old Testament, he camped among the ungodly. But you jump ahead to the New Testament. God knew that he was sickened in his heart day after day living among the wicked. From the outside looking in, he looked like he'd lost his influence. He looked like he lost everything. But he was snatched out of that predicament because God knew what was in his heart. God is near to the brokenhearted. He is near. If there is a shred of faith in your son, God knows about it. He's the hound of heaven, and he came to seek and save the lost. So I pray that the peace of God continues to encourage you and to strengthen you. He loves you. He's for you. Keep listening for his voice and let peace rule and reign in your heart. Michelle, thank you for that call. And we'll figure out a way. Get your address to our producer and we'll get you a copy of Closer Than Your Next Breath. Thank you. Thank you for tuning in today. I pray you found some encouragement here today. There's a case to be made for trusting God. He loves you. He's promised his faithfulness. He loved you so much that he sent his one and only son. Jesus died on the cross for you, and then he deposited his spirit within you as a down payment of your future inheritance. You can trust him. Sure love and appreciate you. Chris Brooks is a product of Moody Radios, and we're so absolutely honored that we got to spend this time with you. God bless you, and we'll meet you back here next time.

0: I woke up in a youth hostel in Vienna, Austria, and I was praying.
1: I'm Shauna Beyer with you here at Moody Radio. Happy Thursday to you.
0: Okay, let me explain. I didn't wake up and decide to pray.
1: I woke up to discover that I already was praying. I was sleeping, but I was also praying. And when I woke up, I consciously chose to actively engage with a prayer that was already happening. Like, I didn't even know this was a thing. And then I saw in Romans 8, we do not know what we ought to pray, but the Spirit himself intercedes for us through wordless groans. And he who searches our hearts knows the mind of the Spirit, because the Spirit intercedes for God's people in accordance with the will of God. The Holy Spirit in you communicates with the Father. Sometimes our hearts can't find the words to say, but that doesn't lead to miscommunication or lack of communication. Holy Spirit knows your heart and prays the will of God over your life. You're a temple. God's home is your heart. You can trust that God knows what you're feeling, even when you can't find the words.
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4: God will never let go of you. I'm Mary Lohman, and that's my message for you this week. If you have accepted Jesus Christ as the Lord and Savior of your life, He is committed to you and will keep you for all eternity. Jesus said, "My sheep listen to my voice. I know them and they follow me. I give them eternal life and they shall never perish. No one can snatch them out of my hand. My Father who has given them to me is greater than all. No one can snatch them out of my Father's hand. I and the Father are one." Maybe you're thinking, yeah, but Mary, you don't know what I've done. I've committed a sin knowingly, and I've wandered far from God. Well, that may be sadly true, but it doesn't change the promise that Jesus gave us. If, and this is an important if, you have truly been born from above through faith in Jesus Christ, you can't even jump out of his hand. Your own disobedience and sin are not strong enough to break his grip on you. I would remind you of David, a man after God's own heart. You can't go much further wrong as a believer than David did, committing adultery and murder. He tried to cover it up, to bury it and forget it, but until he confessed it and admitted his guilt, he was the most miserable person alive. That's always true for a believer. If you're living in willful disobedience to God's principles as a true child of God, you will be more and more miserable until you come to full repentance. Read Psalm 51 to remind yourself of David's agony because of his sin. None of us escape the consequences of our sin, whether believers or not, but nothing can separate a true believer from God's love, not even our sin. I want to encourage you today to come back to God with a repentant heart, with a commitment to forsake your sin and walk in his way, and he will restore you to the joy of your salvation, just as he did to David. My own story corroborates this truth, for I foolishly chose to walk away from my commitment to God's principles for a period of years. It wasn't ignorance, but it was a willful determination to run my own life. I failed miserably in that endeavor, and eventually I came back to God truly repentant, and he has proven himself to be a God of great mercy and grace to me, and he will be the same and do the same for you. Remember that we're always glad to pray for you. You can share your prayer request on our website at ChristianWorkingWoman.org.

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4: Faith believes that God is in control. Faith that knows that God is on the throne. Faith knows that God is sovereign. And it doesn't mean that trials don't come in life, but it means that we believe that God has the power to help us through those trials and overcome any trials. Faith focuses on the character and the goodness of God.

0: 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Mark is founding pastor of New Life Community Church in Chicago. I'm Wayne Shepherd. And today we continue our series with a new message. We're going to see how faith can bring about real change in our lives and give us strength, Mark, and power in the midst of our most painful and fearful circumstances.
1: Yeah, Wayne, we're in a series entitled Love Stops. And the essence of this series is that when you are compelled by love in this busy world, you will stop. Because love helps you notice the pain of others. Love helps you see where you need to stop and step into something. I know that's uncomfortable in the world that we live in, but we are challenging you to allow love to stop you in your busy life and let God use you.
0: Well, may God speak to us now as we open to Mark chapter 5, the message Love Stops for Change, and it starts right now.
1: How many of you know that all of our stories in one way or another eventually connect to each other? How many of you know that all of us eventually, if we go far enough back, we're all related to one another? Because in God's grand narrative, there are dots that connect us all together. Some of those dots we don't know, but they do connect us. In this story in Mark chapter 5 that I'm about to read to you, it's interesting because the number 12 is important. A woman that's in this story in Mark chapter 5 had internal hemorrhaging. For 12 years she had been sick. The very year that she discovered that she was sick and started bleeding internally, there was another family in another town that she did not know that was celebrating the birth of a daughter, a baby girl. On this end, this woman was discovering that she was sick. On the other end, there was a family that was celebrating the birth of their daughter, and they held her and celebrated it and let all the neighbors know. And they did not know each other, weren't connected to each other, but God knew that eventually their story would intersect. And that 12 years later, both the woman with internal hemorrhaging and the man who had a 12-year-old daughter would be in the same crowd needing the same thing, a touch from the hand of Jesus. It tells us in verse 21 of Mark chapter 5, when Jesus had again crossed over by the boat to the other side of the lake, a large crowd gathered around him while he was by the lake. Then one of the synagogue rulers, named Jairus, came there. Seeing Jesus, he fell at his feet and he pleaded earnestly with him, "My little daughter is dying. Please come and put your hands on her so that she will be healed and live." So Jesus went there with him. There's nothing that will cause a parent to jump into accelerated emergency mode like a child that's hurt or injured or suffering. There's nothing that would get you out of the seat more rapidly than to hear that something was wrong with your child, son or daughter. There's nothing that, hey, you can take a sweet little mother who seems pretty passive and tell her that her son is on the way to the hospital and she turns into an aggressive Chicago driver. Because there's something that kicks in when we know that a son, a daughter is in trouble. It's that maternal, paternal instinct that activates us, that gets us in that direction. I have three children, a 17-year-old daughter, 16-year-old son. And I have an 11-year-old son named Grant. Now, my son Josiah and my daughter Marissa, I really barely ever had to go to the doctor or the hospital with them. But then, lo and behold, Grant was born. Oh, Grant was born. Now, when he was born, I should have known when he was born that it was a foretaste of things to come, because he was born cesarean and he had jaundice. And so the very first week of his life, I had to take him to the hospital every day to get his foot pricked and his finger. They were testing his blood. And then he slept in this little, like, light blanket. He had to have this light on him to take care of the jaundice. I call him my little lightning bug there because he was wrapped in this blanket and slept there. But from the beginning, when he was 2 years old, he was in a soccer game with his older cousins and he broke his leg. Not just like broke his leg, but the two bones in his leg cracked in two. He wasn't even walking when he was in a cast, crawling around in a cast. It was only a couple years later that he fell down the stairs and broke his collarbone. And when people would ask, what happened to you? He'd say, my dad. I left my shoes at the top of the stairs. And he tripped over my shoes. And I would say, son, don't tell people it was your dad. They're going to think I pushed you down the stairs or threw you down. Tell them it was my shoes. They would say, how'd you break my dad? So, no. Explain a little bit, please. I need a little bit of explanation there. And then it wasn't too long after that him and his brother, of course, were sword fighting with sticks. And according to his older brother, a wave pushed him and he missed. And anyways, he broke his knuckle as well. Fractured his knuckle. And then it was not too long after that he was actually skateboarding and trying to do, of course, one of the biggest hills without really knowing how to do it too well. And he fell and he fractured his wrist as well. And he was on a treadmill playing around and he fell off the treadmill and had to get 7 stitches in his head. And we were having dinner not too long ago out there, and they called us up and said, hey, he's got hives all over his body. And so we had to rush, take him to the emergency room to make sure. I mean, we've been at the hospital all the time. I told my wife, don't take him to the same hospital. They're going to think, you know, we're going to send DCFS against us. They're saying, hey, how come this boy's breaking so many bones? And he's always climbing on things and hanging from things. And if there's a wall, he's on it. If there's a cliff, he's on the edge. If, you know, it's just part of his nature. When we moved in the house, we had like this balcony and he had a measuring tape. My wife walked in, he had a measuring tape from the top all the way to the first floor. And she said, what are you doing? He said, I wouldn't die if I jumped. She said, no, you're not going to jump. You are not going to jump. I've been tempted to send him to school with a helmet and pads, but I thought he'd look a little funny, but just so he wouldn't bang his head and get hurt. But every time he gets hurt, I don't care. I know it's been quite a few times, but every time there's a broken bone, every time there's an emergency, I still feel like I gotta be there. It's my son. How is he? I want to take him. I don't want someone else to take him. I want to be there. I want to help him. I want to make sure the doctors are doing things right. I want to make sure they don't mess up. I want to make sure he knows dad is there. This man, Jairus, he was the head of the ruler of the synagogue, which meant that he was in charge of the synagogue facilities and he coordinated services a little bit like a pastor would be nowadays. Had a 12-year-old daughter. I'm sure he had bounced her on his knee. I'm sure he had delighted over her, dedicated her in the synagogue like some of these folks did this morning. I'm sure he had called her his princess. I'm sure he had lit up when he saw her smile. I'm sure he had told her stories and delighted in how she looked like her mother and what she was growing up to be and envisioned her the lady that she was becoming. But something happened. We don't know what happened. We don't know how it happened. We don't know what the extreme, but we know it was serious. The Bible says that he came to Jesus and he said, my little girl is dying. This wasn't a casual conversation of, hey, Jesus, you mind dropping by my house? I'd love to have you meet my family. And by the way, pray for my daughter. No. He was desperate, passionate, fell at the feet, grabbed Jesus by the feet, pleaded with him, "Jesus, please come to my house. It's my little girl. She's dying. Oh, if you could come and touch her and put your hands, I know it'll be different. Please, Jesus, come." And the Bible says that Jesus agreed to go, and so he was on his way. As he was on his way to the house of Jairus, he was interrupted. There was a large crowd around him, and I'm sure that Jairus was saying, "Come on, Jesus, over here. Hurry, don't get distracted. Make way. There's an emergency here. Come on, come on. Make your way over here. Get over here. Hey, Jesus, over here. Hey, Jesus is coming through. He's in a hurry." Ever tried to get someone out of a crowd, move someone along? "Over here. Come on, let's go." Done it a few times at the mall with my wife. "The parking lot, hon. Don't get distracted by that store. This one over here." Jesus stops in the middle of the crowd, his disciples around him. He stops, and much to the dismay of Jairus, he stops and he says, "Hey, who touched me?" His disciples are, "What do you mean, who touched you? There's a crowd around you, people all over." And he says, "No, someone touched me." He felt power released from him because a woman that had been sick 12 years ago when this daughter was born, this woman had reached through the crowd and touched the hem of Jesus' garment. Power had come through her into her, and she had been instantly, automatically, supernaturally healed. As the crowd parted, he looked around and his eyes caught the eyes of this woman, and she looked up in fear and fearful, not knowing what to say. And he looked at her and she said, "It's I." And she told him her story, and Jesus said, "Daughter, go in peace. Your suffering is over. Your faith has made you well." And Jairus is thinking, "Oh no, Lord, why are you stopping and talking? Now's not the time. My daughter is dying. You can't stop now. You can't take time now. Hurry up the conversation." And look what it says in verse 35. It says, "While Jesus was still speaking," he's still talking to this woman, "some men from the house of Jairus, the synagogue ruler, came to him and said, 'Your daughter is dead. Why bother the teacher anymore?'" If you're taking notes, I want you to write this down. Listen, often our faith will be challenged by worsening circumstances. Many times things will appear to get worse before they get better.
2: This is Bold Steps. You're listening to Mark Jobe, and we'll continue his message in a moment. First, Mark, I want to share a message we just received from a listener named Bonnie and how we love to hear from our listeners. Mm-hmm. Thank you for contacting us. Bonnie said, "Thank you, Mark. Your words touched me today as I am dealing with a sense of betrayal and loss. Please pray for me as I'm trying to learn the real meaning of forgiveness that God wants me to have. I have never experienced this depth of forgiveness in my life. I'm trusting God to use this for something good. I appreciate you and the wisdom God gives you to help us along our way."
1: Bonnie, thank you for sharing about your hurt, and you're not alone in this. There's so many people that have been deeply wounded, especially by people that they trust or around them. Wayne, the people that hurt us the most are the people that are closest to us.
2: Yeah, we found that to be true, haven't we?
1: Yeah, so abandonment, betrayal, infidelity, divorce, gossip, turning expectations, they leave a deep, deep sense of hurt. But here's what I want you to know, Bonnie. I want to remind you that when you forgive, you're not saying to that person, "Oh, it doesn't matter." You're not minimizing what they did. You're not excusing what they did. You're not shifting it to someone else what they did. You are saying, "Yeah, this really hurt me, but because God has forgiven me, I'm not going to let the poison of unforgiveness stay in my heart."
2: Right.
1: Because Bonnie, when you let unforgiveness just sit there, it turns into something that is lethal, and it's called bitterness. And bitterness takes away your joy. It grieves the spirit. It starts to poison your whole soul. So I want you to know that when you're forgiving,
3: you are forgiving because God forgave you, and because you choose, I will not be a bitter, resentful individual. I'll forgive the way that God forgave me. And it's a process. It's not easy. And it doesn't mean the hurt goes away. It just means that you say, God, I'm entrusting this to you and releasing this person. So, Bonnie, may God give you grace as you journey down this pathway of forgiveness.
4: Bonnie, thanks for contacting us. I'm sure that was helpful to you. 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
1: Many times things will appear to get worse before they get better. Has that ever happened to you? You're in a trial. It's a tough time already. You go to Jesus, you go to God, you start getting on target, you ask God to come into the picture, you're getting hope now, your hope is being raised, and as your hope is being raised, then suddenly it's dashed because it gets worse instead of better. You see, life is that way. Life is not just a steady stream. It doesn't just go straight up. Life is like this, up and down. And sometimes in the middle of our trial, just about the time we think we're going to turn a corner, then things get worse and not better. But here's what I want you to know. In the midst of all this, it hasn't caught God by surprise. You see, Jesus understood that he was going to stop and talk to this woman. He wasn't late. He wasn't tardy. He didn't miss the mark. You see, behind all this story, there's a story maker, someone that's orchestrating the strands of this story together, someone that is creating the opportunity for God to receive glory through this. And he stopped on purpose. And it didn't catch Jesus by surprise, the fact that this little girl had died, because God's timetable is not our timetable, and God's schedule is not our schedule. And I love what Jesus says. They come to him and they said, "Don't bother the teacher, your daughter's dead." Verse 36 says, ignoring what they said, Jesus told the synagogue ruler, "Don't be afraid, just believe." I love that. Ignoring what they said. Ignoring what they said. They said, "Well, she's dead." Ignoring what they said. There's no hope. Ignoring what they said. Don't bother him. It's too late. Ignoring what they said. How many of you know sometimes we have to ignore what they say? There's times where you just have to ignore what certain people are saying, because certain people have already pronounced your marriage dead and gone and hopeless, and you just have to ignore what they said. Some people have said, "You will never change. You'll always be that way. There's no hope for you." Ignoring what they said. Some people have given up on your son or daughter. It's too late. They'll never change. They're always going to be that way. Ignoring what they said. There's always naysayers. They're always there. There's always people looking at your circumstances, and they're going to speak what they see, but they're not going to speak what we see in faith. Because what you see through the rational eyes and what you see through the physical eyes is not always what we see through the spiritual eyes. You see, there's something that's happening in the spiritual realm that the carnal eyes cannot see. There's something brewing in the spiritual realm that the natural eyes cannot comprehend. And if you walk by sight, you will not walk by faith. There's a difference between walking by sight and walking by faith. God has called us to walk by faith and not by sight. When Jesus called Peter to walk upon the water, he looked at the water and it looked like, "This water can't hold me up." Jesus said, "Come." walk by faith. He got out of the boat and started walking on water supernaturally, but then he took his eyes off Jesus and he looked at the storm and he looked at the waves, and when his rational mind took over and he stopped walking by faith, suddenly he started drowning. Why? Because he walked by sight and not by faith.
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3: Absolutely, and we have Gary Chapman in the studio with us, and always great to hear his voice. Gary, you're not just giving men a theory. You're giving them a game plan. You know, men need a game plan, not just theory. They need, like, practically how you do this. And for a husband listening right now who's wanting to improve his marriage but just not sure where to start, can you give a sneak preview of how this book can help?
5: Yeah, it will help him do two things. One, it'll help him learn how to communicate his love to his wife in a way that's meaningful to her, because what he thinks would make her feel loved is not necessarily what she knows would make her feel loved. And so I'm trying to help men understand that. It's not enough just to do what you think is natural in terms of what you're expressing. You have to learn what her love language is. That's what the book is all about. And I'm trying to help men understand that, because sometimes, you know, we do love our spouses and we appreciate them and all of that, and we communicate it in one way, but it's not a way that's meaningful to her. So this is trying to help him be successful in what he really would like to do, and that is meet his wife's emotional need for love.
3: Gary, you wrote a book years ago now that's just been a phenomenal success, in part because it really hit a nerve for so many couples, called The Five Love Languages. There may be some people out there that have heard of the concept but maybe don't know what those five love languages are. Can you summarize quickly what are those five love languages?
5: Surely. One of them is words of affirmation. You look nice in that outfit. I really appreciate what you did. The power of words. And for some people, this is their love language. Others, it's quality time. Let's sit down and have the TV off and the computer down and actually share our lives with each other. And some people, this is their language. They're crying out for quality time. Others, it's receiving gifts. You know, that's universal, to give gifts as an expression of love. And then number four is acts of service, doing something for your spouse that you know they would like for you to do. It may be washing dishes and vacuuming floors, or washing the car they drive, or anything. But remember the old saying, actions speak louder than words? If this is their language, that's true. And then number five is physical touch, affirming physical touches. So these are the five, and the basic concept is that out of the five, each of us has what I call a primary love language. And if you don't speak their primary language, they will not feel loved, even though you may be speaking one of the other languages.
3: So good. And Dr. Chapman has taken the concept for men and said, hey, I'm going to break it down specifically for men in how to love your wives. And so if you're listening out there, men, this is a must-get book if you're trying to improve your marriage.
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6: What matters to you matters to the God of the universe. I'm Shauna Beyer with you here at Moody Radio. Happy Thursday to you. I have been in prayer circles where there's something going on in my life that's just really tearing me up. But you know what? Ashley over there, she is really going through it. There's no way I'm going to waste your precious prayer time with my silly little heartache when her heart is falling out of her chest. Where does that come from? It's not biblical. The things that matter to you, they matter to God. The door has been flung wide open to the throne room of heaven by the blood of Jesus for you to enter in with your brokenness, with your broken heart, and to pour it at his feet. God absolutely has the capacity to hold Ashley's broken heart and yours too. You're not too much for God, and you're not too little. Bring what's on your heart to the God who loves you.
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6: When I needed to feel safe, when I needed to be loved, I just climbed up on Dad's lap. I'm Shauna Beyer with you here at Moody Radio. As a little girl, so many times my dad would be in the recliner and I would climb up on his lap and lay my head on his chest. I always just felt very welcomed there and so loved and safe. My dad is in heaven now. And I still need to feel that way. I still need to be reminded that I'm safe, that I'm loved, that I'm welcome. Do you know that we have that with our Heavenly Father? My dad's love for me, what he created for me in the recliner, is just a glimpse of what God offers you and me today, day and night, at any point in time. You can climb up into the lap of your Heavenly Father, lay your head on his chest. You are welcomed and you are deeply loved. And my friend, that is the safest place to be.
12: We live our lives basically waiting for somebody to love us and be trustworthy. Rather than being the loving, trustworthy person, we, like most people, spent most of our marriage trying to get the other person to be something different so that I would feel loved and safe.
13: Mm-hmm. Welcome to Family Life Today, where we want to help you pursue the relationships that matter most. I'm Ann Wilson.
14: And I'm Dave Wilson, and you can find us at FamilyLifeToday.com. This is Family Life Today. Okay, so we got Ron and Nan Deal in Orlando, in the studio with Family Life Today. It's been 14 months, you said?
15: It has.
13: I think so.
14: Since you've been in the studio?
15: Way too long since we've
13: way
15: been back
13: too
15: here.
13: Long.
14: Yeah, we are glad you're here.
13: Thanks. You guys are beloved friends of not only ours, but of Family Life Today. Mm. And we always love what you're bringing to the table, what you're learning, what Jesus is showing you, how he's showing up in your marriage. So I think today's going to be great for everybody.
15: Thanks, Sam. That's very kind.
14: Walking in here today, we decided let's talk about two pillars of relationships. I know this somewhat comes from The Mindful Marriage.
15: It does.
14: By the way, a book you guys should all have. If you don't have it, go to familylifetoday.com, click on the link in the show notes and get it. But I mean, I've always talked about all kinds of pillars. What are the two that you want to talk about with relationships?
15: We're going way back to what is it that everybody wants in their life, in their family, in their marriage, in their relationship with their children, young or adult, whatever the case may be. There's two fundamental things that have to be in place for relationships to be healthy. And by the way, we're going to get there, but want the listener or viewer to hang on because you're going to learn how this plays into your relationship with God too. But it's love and trust. Now, sounds simple, but unpacking those two concepts, there is so much meat wrapped up in those two ideas. Now, the Beatles said, what? All you need is
13: love.
14: All
13: love.
14: You need is love.
15: Feel free. Get the guitar. Ready to go. You know? And it's a great, wonderful idea, but the truth is you got to have trust in the relationship. Why? Because trust gives you a sense of safety. If all you have is love, but you can't trust the person or they can't trust you, you really don't have much. A quick little illustration. I was talking with a guy one time, true story. I said, do you love your wife? He said, absolutely, all my heart. I said, does she love you? He said, I believe that she does. And then I said, so what are you going to do about the affair she's having? Notice, love is not enough. You can want somebody and they can want you, but take away trust. And you don't have any safety. You don't know where you belong. You don't know what you have. You just have an emotion. You really don't have any substance. It's these two things working in concert with one another that really ultimately provides stability. We have in our field, marriage and family ministry, emphasized the love part really, really well. We have not so much emphasized the trust and safety part, but it is absolutely fundamental to any healthy relationship.
14: I mean, what do you say to the guy or gal that says, okay, I hear what you're saying, but I've also heard that the Bible teaches that men don't need love, they need respect. Ephesians 5:33, which it does actually say, husbands love your wives, wives respect your husbands. And so there's even been teaching over the years like, well, a guy doesn't really need to be loved. A woman does, but a guy needs to be affirmed and recognized and respected. Which is obviously wrong just to say that.
15: Absolutely.
14: Yeah.
15: I mean, my understanding of Ephesians 5 is would not be to say that men don't need love and women don't need respect.
14: Right.
15: I mean, just have a quick conversation with a woman who's being disrespected. And by the way, what that equals, disrespected, equals I'm not safe. I'm not cherished. I'm not really in this relationship in a way that I can count on, that I can depend on. That's really what that's sort of getting into. It's not that you don't need the other. It's that maybe what stands out the most to men is that sense of respect, that that's how he interprets love. Maybe the better way of saying that. But it certainly doesn't mean that love's not a part of it.
14: Now, what does, let's go love. What does it look like? How do I know I'm feeling loved? How do I love Anne or anybody
13: else?
14: And
13: are we talking about just feelings? Because love is action.
15: There's substance to it.
16: Yeah. I think in our relationship, there was always the love there. We always had a foundation that we loved one another. But there was a season in there where trust was not always there. I couldn't trust that you would come back.
15: There were some questions about
16: Some questions.
14: What do you mean come back?
16: work was a driving force mm-hmm. and a love in his life. So he could be gone physically, but he could be gone emotionally. And I learned I couldn't trust whether he'd come back. Or I mean, he was always, it was always there. And so I...
13: So even when he's home, he's not necessarily present.
16: Present, yeah. Couldn't unhook, kind of for sure. Up in my head. For sure. Mm-hmm.
15: And so, and this was, this is such a good point, Nan, because ultimately what love gives you, and we can talk about the substances of love, uniqueness, worthiness, belonging. What that gives you is a sense of identity. It tells mm-hmm. you who you are. So for me, my journey for a long, long time that I had no awareness of forever was that the reason I was driving at work, not because I'm a workaholic, that's surface level stuff. The reason was I was trying to find my identity. Mm-hmm. I grew up in a situation where performing is how I was guaranteed love and safety with my relationship with my father in particular. He had high expectations. Not that he ever didn't love me, but I always felt like I was trying to work for that. And so I performed at school. I performed on the athletic field and everywhere in my life. And so I started performing on the job. I just kind of kept that same coping strategy going forward to try to find my identity. The irony is that me trying to find my identity led to lack of safety and trust from her towards me, which completely makes sense. That's a good example of how these two factors bleed into one another.
14: I mean, do you guys find that a lot with men and women? Because your story mm, yes. is our story.
16: Uh-huh. Definitely.
13: I'm thinking of even people that we know.
14: I'm sure it can go the other way.
15: Yeah.
14: I'm sure
15: yeah.
14: that mm-hmm. women can be so driven. But I was so driven at work, sort of like Ron, I guess. Mm-hmm. And mm-hmm. I didn't realize
15: what you were chasing.
14: For decades that I felt loved there.
15: That's right.
14: Because
15: right.
14: I was felt affirmed and they sort of right. clapped and said, nobody clapped, but they said, you're good.
15: Yeah.
14: Sure. And we value what you do here. And I came home and I felt like, you're not good. You're not mm-hmm. valued here. And why aren't you even here? Mm-hmm. And so I felt like I went, okay, see ya. Mm-hmm. And I went back. Mm-hmm. You know, and I'm not saying every guy does that, but I would never have said, I feel more loved there than here. But I think I did.
15: Yeah.
16: Well, and to your point, I would go to the kids.
14: Yeah.
16: Or yeah. my career of teaching. Mm. You know, you're often doing this and you're getting those happy feels there. Well, I'm getting happy feels and my endorphins are going off when I'm kind of knocking it out of the park here with the kids and feeling that my identity is wrapped up.
14: They love you. They need you.
16: Yes. Yeah. And I'm doing well at it. And I want to pour into that. And so I think we all can have our little niche that we go to.
14: And it yeah. becomes your identity.
16: It yes.
14: That's the word.
16: It does. It does.
14: I'm a good worker. I'm a good preacher. I'm a good minister. There I'm a go. Good mom.
15: So again, sure. notice what everybody's chasing is love and safety. Hmm. And mm-hmm. trust is a thing that provides that safety.
14: What'd you chase?
13: I was chasing you so that you would come back to me.
15: There's the yes. safety. There it is.
14: So yeah. that you would feel loved.
13: Yes. And I think that as a listener, you could be pushing back and hear what we're all saying, like, yeah, mm-hmm. I came home and my wife wasn't happy.
16: Mm-hmm. Right.
13: And she might be thinking, or he might be thinking, oh, I'm supposed to now pretend like, oh, you're amazing. Mm-hmm. Oh, woohoo, you're home. Nope. And we're not saying that at all.
15: We're not. Mm-mm. We're not. We are saying there are some elements of love, some attributes of love and trust, and mm-hmm. we can unpack those. But at the end of the day, that's what's really driving all of us.
16: And time again, what I see is there's a husband going after it and a wife that's chasing him. But then that doesn't come to fruition. So she gives in and either goes into what feeds her, whether it's herself, her identity, her body, working out, the kids, her career, the house, the home.
13: She finds something.
16: She finds something.
14: Amazon boxes every day on the doorstep.
16: Yeah. What have you. But I could say for me, I wanted at first to applaud. I wanted at first to chase.
13: Me too.
16: But then it got to a point where I don't want to chase this anymore. Mm-hmm. So I'll leave you to it. Mm-hmm. And that's where a huge drift mm-hmm. happened for us.
13: Yeah.
16: So here I am in my camp and here he is in his camp. And what I see with couples is, and then emptiness comes.
15: Mm. Yeah.
16: Career ends because you're retiring. Kids leave.
13: Yeah.
16: One way or the other, and wow.
13: And Nan, that's what I did too. I got to the point where I didn't care.
16: Yeah. I
13: don't even care sure. that you're gone. I don't care that you're not with us.
16: Mm-hmm.
13: And I'm just going to say this to a listener. If you're at that point where you don't really care anymore. Mm-hmm. That should be a big warning for you.
16: Exactly. Yeah.
13: I wish that I would have moved into figuring this out before I got to that point.
14: I mean,
13: not
14: that
13: it's too late if you're there.
14: If you're there, what do you do?
15: Well, first of all, let me just say the mindful marriage is not just about that specific dynamic, but it is really a deep dive into now what do we do? How do we work our way out of this poor coping that has led us away from one another? And one of the things we say in there is, and I actually believe that people fall out of trust and safety before they fall out of love. Mm-hmm. So what you just described there is, mm-hmm. I don't care, is I don't know how to find that love and safety thing I've been chasing. So I'm now retreating back where I do feel a little bit of comfort and less pain. Mm-hmm. I'm avoiding pain. So I'm retreating away. The safety part is gone. Therefore, the love begins to diminish. Yeah. You got to begin to unwind where you are, what's driving both mm-hmm. of you and how you got here. And by the way, most of us are spending a lot of our relationship trying to change the other person. Yes. So we find the love and safety.
13: Yes.
15: It's really got to come from a different source. It's got to mm-hmm. come from within. And that is a different journey than most of us realize. And by the way, that's what the mindful marriage unpacks for people, is the journey back to one another. That's what happened in us.
16: Yeah, I think isolation keeps us from becoming vulnerable. I wish I would have had and kept mentors in my life. I have them now. Mm-hmm. But I isolated so much that I was just listening to my truth, which mm-hmm. was my truth about me and my truth about him, which was false. Mm-hmm. And I didn't have a mentor that I could go to. I would say seek wise counsel, godly counsel, a godly mentor that you can be vulnerable and honest with to say, I am not having this anymore with mm-hmm. him. I need you to help me unpack this, to be honest with yourself and be vulnerable in those situations and just seek help mm-hmm. and get the help that you need. Truly.
13: I don't know how it happens, but the drift not only happens mm-hmm. between you and your spouse, but it can happen with us and God.
16: Yes.
13: Where that drift yes. of like, you're not even

0: And you feel the pain of that. Mm. We sort of divert that same pain towards God. Like, my wife is unreliable right now. I can't depend on her. Therefore, I can't trust her. Therefore, I don't feel safe in this relationship. I don't know what I have. God, you must be the same. You've abandoned me too. Mm-hmm. See, that little leap from the human to the godly, the divine, really doesn't make any sense when you stop and you think about it, but it's sort of the emotional reaction that we do. And really, we got to stop ourselves and say, oh, wait a minute. Is God unreliable? No. As a matter of fact, it's just search the scriptures and you're going to see story after story of his incredible faithfulness to his people. That's his trustworthiness that creates safety. Like, we have to go back to that at the end of the day and draw from that source rather than drawing from the human source.
1: Our identity.
2: And I love that. And I think the little danger is when you're married to somebody in ministry, there's this little, you know, it's not right, but there's this little piece of you that think, but God likes him more than me. It's not, I know that theologically that's not correct, but there's like, he's doing all these things for God and I'm just here raising my kids. You know, he is esteemed in God's view. Right. And I know that's not right, but there's a little twitch of that can happen in ministry.
0: Right.
3: And for me, not coming from any kind of family of faith, I felt like, well, he did and he's in ministry. Oh. So you be the savior. You be the one. I'm going to go to you to fix this. And when he wasn't, I'm like, what is going on here? Mm. It needed to be in God and in God alone.
2: So good.
3: For me first too. And foremost.
0: When we look at the attributes of love and trustworthiness, I mean, let me just hit them real quick. Mm. And let's just remind ourselves that God is all of these things.
3: Yes.
0: Or provides all these things. And then we can sort of say, how do we build that into human relationships? So love is really built on uniqueness, the uniqueness of the person and the relationship, a sense of worthiness. I feel worthy of your love and that I belong. I'm not alone. Mm-hmm. I'm with you. We're together. This is where family is. That's the stuff that really rolls up into, I feel loved and I know who I am. There's the identity piece. I know who I am in this relationship. We get all of that.
3: Yes.
0: I mean, he describes each one of us as unique and special and
4: his workmanship.
0: His workmanship. Too.
3: Yeah.
0: I mean, think about that language of that and how special we are. Mm. The fact that we're worthy of his love, I don't feel worthy as in I've performed and able, but he makes me worthy.
3: Right.
0: Because of the blood of Christ. And because of that, I have belonging. I have family. I have brothers and sisters in Christ. I instantly belong in a community, a family that belongs to God. I'm an heir of the king. I'm a son and daughter. Like, all of that language is a constant reminder of how special and loved that we are.
4: And yet, you know, we live in a world where that is always fractured.
3: Yep. Yes.
4: In some way.
0: Yes.
4: Not so much what God says or thinks of us, but I mean, I know I was told this before we got married. I don't think I believed it or understood it. You will be disappointed in your spouse.
3: Mm-hmm. Yeah.
4: You know, at some point. I'm sure somebody said that. We went to the weekend, remember, 2 weeks before our wedding. Dennis Rainey probably said it. I was shocked when I was disappointed in Anne.
0: The fog of love when you're falling in love makes you blind to all
4: and
0: that
4: she
0: stuff.
4: Was, she was 100 times more disappointed in me than I was in her. And I think if I'd have just at least understood this is normal.
0: Yeah.
4: Right. This is, you're not going to get it from her, but you do want a sense of, I want to feel unique and seen and special from your spouse. Mm-hmm. So when you don't feel that, what do you do?
0: By the way, I want to back up for a second because I think it's really important to say that most of us, I hesitate to say all, but it might be all, come into any marriage, first marriage, second marriage, third, whatever. We come into it already with some pain in our heart. Somebody in our life has not completely loved us or has not completely been trustworthy.
3: That's
0: and
3: true.
0: We already have
3: That's
0: residue.
4: Yeah. Right.
0: Such that when we then experience that in marriage or with our children or family or friends, we're going, yep, there it is again. There it is. I can't trust people, you know. And so we're constantly living off of the imperfect. But we attribute that to God. He's the perfect. Like, we really have it backwards. Because the pain of this life pervades what we know to be true about God. That's part of discipleship, is coming to say, quit worshiping the

0: creation, my wife, and get back to the heart of who God tells me I am and live out of that rather than who I feel when I'm with an imperfect person.
1: Now, can you live out of that, who God says I am, when you constantly feel like my spouse or others are not seeing that in me?
0: The answer is yes.
1: You can, can't you?
0: With the caveat of it's really hard.
1: Yeah.
2: Right? It's a lot of work.
0: This is the self-control of acting out of who I am in Christ rather than who I feel to be right now in this imperfect relationship. That is a massive self-control moment. And the driving message of the mindful marriage, by the way, how do I get back to that self-control? Because we live our lives basically waiting for somebody to love us and be trustworthy rather than being the loving, trustworthy person. That right there is the game changer in our testimony, in our relationship. We, like most people, spent most of our marriage trying to get the other person to be something different so that I would feel loved and safe. The change point is me acting in love, me acting trustworthy, even when I'm unsure about what's going on with us.
2: Or we're chasing it in our kids. Mm. We're chasing it in our job. We're chasing it in whatever to cope because we're experiencing that pain. Mm. And this morning, on the way here, we were listening to the worship initiative. Mm-hmm. And I was so thankful for that 17-minute devotional. It was reminding us of God's love. Yeah. Scripture after scripture after scripture in the song that they did the devotional around. And I was like, this is how I have to ground myself every day. Mm. I have to ground myself in what your love is and what you say about me instead of anything that else that happens. Circumstances, my adult children, Ron, I need to ground myself in you. And I think that's where we go back and that's where we dive in and that's where we daily surrender to.
3: That's why I have to be in the Word every single day.
2: Me too.
3: To be reminded of who I am in Christ and who He is. I was thinking of a book signing we were doing at our church years ago for Vertical Marriage.
4: We sounded like we're bragging about book signings.
3: No, but this woman.
4: We've done like three in our life.
3: This woman came up with to me and she said, you know, for the first 30 years, I basically hated my husband, raised our kids. I'm a believer. He's not, never has been. I've just been waiting for the day that he would give his life to Christ. She said, and I've had so many expectations of what this should look like. And I've come to the point, and she said, I've kind of realized like it is all about God. Mm-hmm. When I find my life in him and understand who I am in him, and I keep growing in who he is and seeing truly who he is, she said, I have been more filled up this year and my joy, I can't even contain it. And my husband hasn't changed at all. And she said, the crazy thing is I've let him go. Like, God, he's yours. I surrender him. And all of a sudden, he's like coming around. Like, what's happening? Why are you so different now than you were before? And she said, I have found my contentment in my Lord and Savior, and I'm happy.
2: Yes.
3: And he's like, how do you get that happiness when I haven't changed?
0: And listen to this, because that's a perfect example of what we're just saying, that as long as I'm waiting for the other to make me feel loved and safe,
2: or
0: then I'm dependent on somebody who is imperfect and never going to get it right. They're going to get a lot of it right. And their best days, they're getting it right. And their worst days, they're not getting anything right. And so that leaves me where? That leaves me dependent and constantly feeling like I'm not loved. I'm not safe. And so I try to manufacture that or manipulate you. That's the coping part of what we do with this pain, is we try to get the other person. We try to manipulate them into being what we need. And unfortunately, all that does is create this dynamic of pressure and control and power. And that's not freedom.
2: Yeah.
0: And there's no peace in that. The peace comes when I live out of God as my source and I act as if I'm loved. I act as if I am in a safe place because of him. And then I bring that to us. I'm not dependent anymore. Mm-hmm. I'm now influencing, I'm now bringing, I may have a longing, I may have desire, but I'm not leaning out over my skis, constantly falling on my face because you don't show up. That's the upside down dynamic that ruins love and safety.
3: What were you going to say, Nan?
2: Well, or that posture of you've got that speck in the log. Mm-hmm. You know, you're wanting them to change, but you're also, you've hardened your heart yeah. and you're defending yourself against everything. And you're really waiting to catch them. And you've just hardened yourself. And it's that posture of staying vigilant to that fight
3: yeah.
2: when it's not your fight in the first place.
3: My happiness is not dependent upon my spouse's behavior.
2: Exactly.
3: And that is only what Jesus can do.
0: That is super hard.
2: Yeah. Holy Spirit needs to enter in. And I am not Holy Spirit in Ron's life.
0: Yeah.
3: And I'm a good one, though. Man, I can be a good one today.
2: I know. I try to be, too. I've got some choice words. Oh.
3: We're going deep with Ron and Nan, aren't we?
1: We always go deep with Ron and Nan. They are deep people, and we're going to go deeper tomorrow. So come back tomorrow. 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
6: We're all living for something. Hi, I'm Chuck Bentley with My Money Life from Crown. 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Decisions revolve around what they want, what they can achieve, and what they can accumulate. 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Scripture points us to a higher calling. Jesus said that the greatest commandment is to love the Lord your God with all of your heart, soul, mind, and strength. 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The Apostle Paul said in Galatians 2:20, "I've been crucified with Christ, and I no longer live, but Christ lives in me." 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
19: 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But there's one thing that we talked about in conceiving the series of programs that we've presented across the whole platform of Moody Radio in the last 30 days. We don't want to just look over our shoulder and see the great things that were accomplished and stay there. We wanted this vision of what God has done in the past to launch us into the next 100 years, or however long it will be until the return of Jesus. So today on Chris Fabry Live, I have two guests. I've held them until today. Two guests and a request. I put this on our Facebook page. Dream with us. Help cast a vision today. What new ways can you conceive for how Moody Radio might help form more fully devoted disciples of Christ? In other words, help us to think bigger. Help us to envision some way God might use Moody Radio to teach the word and reach the world in the next century. And if you have an idea along those lines, we'd love to hear them. Maybe something you say today will propel us, will start the ball rolling on something that we hadn't even thought about. 877-548-3675 is our number. 877-548-3675. Let me thank our team. Ryan McConaughey doing all things technical. Trisha's in the chair. Our producer, Lisa's helping out. Josh will be answering your calls today. And let me say thank you to those who have supported us this month. I figured that the book that we're giving away would cause a lot of longtime listeners to join with us, because you want to see the pictures, the faces, and the voices from long ago that we've heard this month. I was not prepared for those who would come along recently who would want the copy of this same book. This is Moody Radio, 100 years proclaiming the gospel. Each month, we have a goal for people to respond and a goal for the funds that we need for that month. And at the beginning of July, I mentioned the extra cost of a book like this with a whole lot of pictures, and I asked you to be generous. So I want to tell you here on the 30th of the month, we've got one day left, one day before this offer ends. The number of people goal, we are at 314%. And the amount of gifts goal, as it be generous, 358%
14: of our goal. So you have tripled the response and then some that we expected for this month. And July usually is a slower month. A lot of people are on vacation and such. So maybe you're just tuning in today and you haven't heard about our offer. This is the first time you're hearing. You can get a copy of This Is Moody Radio, 100 Years Proclaiming the Gospel. You still have time. 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As I said, I've held off bringing these two guests on until today, and they are pivotal to present-day Moody Radio, but I wanted them to join us specifically for their ability to anticipate the opportunities that may be ahead. First up is Vice President of Moody Radio and Moody Global Media. 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A broadcast ministry veteran with experience in leadership roles at KCBI in Dallas and Family Life and Revive Our Hearts. He was national program director here at Moody during the late 1990s. His name is Wes Ward. Wes, how you doing today?
16: It's great when you do that. It makes me feel like I can't hold a job. So it is great to be here. You know, one of the things, Chris, as you kind of bio me like that, I am struck here on our 100th anniversary that it's also my 40th year in ministry. So in 1985, I felt called to full-time Christian ministry, and I didn't know what that was going to be. I honestly felt like I was going to be a missionary. And then the next year, a youth pastor said, after school today, you're going with me to the local Christian radio station, which I didn't know that we had one, and you're going to try to get a job. And so that afternoon, I got hired as a DJ at a Christian station. This was in 1986. And then it was right then that the Lord said, you can do media and you can do your calling. And so 40 years later on our 100th anniversary, who would have thought the little guy from North Texas would be here in Chicago?
14: What were the call letters of that station?
16: Oh, KLLF, the mighty 1290 AM. That's right.
14: Is it still there? Is it still going?
16: It is not.
14: It's not.
16: It is not.
14: Okay. Well,
16: but the Moody station that came on the air the next year, KMOC, in Wichita Falls, Texas,
14: Sure.
16: The Message of Christ, that station went on the air. And then in 1988, they hired me as a young college student who became their program director and afternoon personality.
14: Wow. Yeah. There are several things that you just pointed out. One is the transient nature of radio stations, and some come and some go. To be here after 100 years is such an achievement, and glory to God for doing that, keeping it going. But part of the reason for that, we've been talking about it this last 30 days, is we have stuck with, as George Sweeting always talked about, never push down a generous impulse, number one. But number two, keep the main thing the main thing.
16: Yeah.
14: Right?
16: Yeah. You know, we're 102 days old, right? And to my knowledge, there's never been a day where we haven't been faithful to proclaiming the gospel and the truth that comes from God's word. We are Moody Bible Institute, and a friend of mine often gets it wrong. You know, we're known as Moody Radio, and he often says Moody Bible Radio. And I'm like, Rick, you're wrong, but Rick, you're right. That's exactly who we are. And so God is the hero of this story. And I'm so grateful for the men and women, the countless men and women, the generations now of men and women that came before us, and they were found faithful to glorifying God and loving people. And they kept the main thing the main thing, and they handed the baton off to people like Chris Fabry and Wes Ward. And it's our job, and it's a holy responsibility. It's these days of commemorating 100 years are sobering, and they're solemn. And that's good, because I want to be found faithful like those that came before us.
14: The other voice I want you to hear today, you hear each morning on Carl and Clue. There's no Clue in Carl and Crew. There is Carl and Crew. He is lead pastor of 180 Chicago Church. He's an author. We've talked about the Seven Resolutions and Killing Sin. And there's a new book coming out in October, The Unstoppable Gospel. Carl Clausen, how you doing today?
17: Tremendous. I forgot I was on. I was just sitting back here enjoying you guys.
14: Does anything Wes just said resonate with you about your start in radio or what God has called you to do?
17: You know, it's very interesting. I didn't seek out. Well, I went to a little radio station in Chicago, a little AM station here, and not too many years ago, actually. And I really didn't know what to expect. And I think one of the things I learned right away was, oh, goodness, you've got to really be who you are. You don't need to be something that you're not. That crazy microphone sitting in front of you can make you do crazy stuff. But I think of the profound lesson that I've learned at Moody is the impact of the gospel on the individual. The people that are listening right now, who knows where across this country and North America and beyond. And I think staying in a place, the thing that got us here, because Wes is right, for 100 years, by God's grace, we've been doing it right. And by the way, Moody Bible Institute, there's the Harvards and plenty of other schools out there that started with a very similar charter and have left it. But we've stayed by God's grace, Chris, by God's grace. We haven't done, this is not our, I'm more enamored with the faithfulness of God than the faithfulness of people every day. Yeah. It's amazing how faithful he is. But God has been gracious to Moody Radio. God has been gracious. And those aren't just words for me. I mean those, Chris, from the bottom of my heart.
14: I like what you just said, though, about being who you are. And one of the questions I wanted to bring up with you two is mistakes that we have made through the years, or maybe places where Moody Radio went one direction and then had to pivot. And so I want to go there with you in our next segment, but I'm going to open the phone lines for you to respond here today, especially here's this baton of Moody Radio. Here is this great gift that God has given us. What do we do with that? How do we move forward in this next 100 years? Call us at 877-548-3675. 877-548-3675. Love to put this book in your hands. This is Moody Radio. It's our thank you. 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
14: This is Chris Fabry Live, Wes Ward, Carl Clausen with me at the Radio Backyard Fence, and you... Today, we're talking about the future of Moody Radio. What is going to happen now? We've been given this 100-year-old gift. What are we going to do with it? Help us cast a vision today. Do you have an idea? Something that Moody Radio... I had this idea at breakfast this morning. 877-548-3675. One of the truths that I have learned through the years, and I've heard from guests, a lot of sports people will say this. I learn very little from my successes. I learn a lot from my mistakes. And Wendell Lovelace talked about this, about how it was kind of trial and error. And if one thing didn't work back in the 1920s and 30s, they would pivot and they'd go another direction. So I want to ask you two about what mistakes have been made, or pivots have you had to make, or you've seen in Moody Radio through the years? And this is where the Gospels really encourage me. I am encouraged by the disciples and how helpless they seem. And you see this transformation from what they, you know, were trying to do on their own strength, and then God empowers them. And here is my example of a mistake that I made. When I was first started on Open Line, the old Open Line with Don Cole two nights and me three nights, Pastor Cole, and I became the executive producer of Open Line, you know, so like that meant something. I was picking the guests out and hosting it. And I went to one of our bosses and I said, you know, Pastor Cole, the nights with Pastor Cole, they just are so slow. And sometimes he stays on with a caller. We only get to, you know, five or six calls. We need to speed that up. Well, what do you want to do? Well, look, why don't I sit in with him? Why don't I sit in and then I can take the call and, you know, and then pass it to him. He answers the question and then I move on. You know, it's like this seemed like a really good idea from this 25, 26 year old. And Don Cole, to his credit, said, sure, come on in if you want two extra nights to work, you know, come on in. And I quickly learned that Donald Cole was Donald Cole.
17: Yeah.
14: And the worst thing that we could do was try to make him Larry King. Mm-hmm. He had to be who he was. That was the power of what he did. So the pivot that I made was, don't touch God's anointed. Let him be who he is. And look at what God did in and through his life. Wes, what do you think of that?
16: So what I think about that is, I don't think of that necessarily as a mistake or a failure that you made. I think God gave you curiosity and he let you know how radio typically works. And Moody said, all right, Mr. Young Whippersnapper, we'll let you. So I think Moody did something well. They empowered a young guy to try something. And then you guys got in there and you realized, we don't need to do this, you know?
14: Right.
16: And then you learn from that. And that, you know, when I look at the history of Moody Bible Institute, 140 years, Moody Radio, 100 years, I see a lot of that where you try something and it just doesn't work. And somebody, we are surrounded by some great counsel. Our board of trustees, really great thinkers, but they're also godly men and women. And then we're surrounded by staff and listeners, and it's always kind of been a two-way here. Yeah. And so I think that I don't really think of that as stubbing your toes, Chris. I think it was like, man, look at Moody for letting you try, and look at Don for being humble. Look at the things that you learned from that and how you've benefited through the years for that. You know, I think also to the question, kind of on a micro level, one of the things that I do pretty frequently is replay a lot of my work life is spent in meetings. And that's just the tool of my job. And a lot of times I just review the meeting. You know, did I stub my toe was I rough on anybody? Was I, when we debated an idea, did I do that in the best possible way? And so when I look back on places where, you know, I've either stubbed my toes or made a mistake, I really want to also just ask, did I sin? Hmm. And, you know, what do I do with that? And how do I respond to that? So
14: Carl has answered that is kill it.
16: That's right. That's right.
14: You need to kill it.
16: That's right.
17: Yeah,
16: exactly.
17: Yeah, you got to put it to death.
16: Yeah.
14: Carl, you said something to me the other day when we were talking. You said you said something about my pacing. Hmm. And I come to what I do for a great extent because of what Donald Cole. And I like to slow things down. And I think that was what you were talking about.
17: Yeah.
14: That it's okay to slow things down. And I learned that from him rather than wringing it from him. Mm-hmm. I took it on. Does that make sense?
17: Yeah, it does. And I was actually cheering for you. Talk behind your back positively. And Chris, I think, is one of the greatest evidences of what compassion looks like on the air. Mm. And I think compassion by nature probably has a little slower cadence. When I think of the mistakes that I've made, that's easy for me to identify. And it's as simple as what we find. I get so encouraged when I read here in Acts 4. Now, when they saw the boldness of Peter and John, they perceived that they were uneducated common men. They were astonished, and they recognized they had been with Jesus. You know what Peter and John did? They took to heart the message that they had just heard from Jesus not too long before, walking through a vineyard. I'm the vine, you're the branch, you abide in me, you'll bear fruit. Where I get in trouble is when I feel like I've got to do it. That's when I get in trouble. When we hit the sweet spot, it's when I've totally released this thing. And by God's grace, we're doing that more and more. One of the cool things that God has taught me is I love to bring the ball down the court and pass it around. So we didn't start with radio being four people on the mic in a morning show. But God, by his grace, showed me, get these people on the mic. They've got a story to tell. They've got gifts to use. And so to have Super Die, Young Thunder, Diana Berryman, Jonathan Ranke, those are their real names, having them on, pouring out their hearts, using their gifts, and then obviously my co-host, Allie. It's been absolutely wonderful. There's a lot of bumps in the road on radio. We've had callers that have said things that, I'm like, oh no, God, how are we going to get out of this one? But you know, God's been faithful through those things. And then there's times when I say things that people are probably wondering, how's he going to get out of this one? So you got it all, but God has been faithful through it all. I think the key is this abiding relationship with Jesus. Anyone who gets on air or behind a pulpit or does any work, whatever you're doing as you're listening for the Lord, that feels like I got this, that makes me nervous for people when they say I got this. Because my experience is we don't have this, and it's by design.
14: Hmm. Yeah, and then that surrender and that dependence comes from that. I had the same kind of experience once with a wrench that was thrown into the program that was the worst thing that I could think of to happen. And we didn't get the delay off in the, you know, right time. And then I didn't talk. So there was dead air. You know, that's the worst thing you can have. But God did something with the wrench of that. And that listener who said this, it was clear that there was an agenda that they wanted to say something, you know, vulgar on the air. But the response to that then became the shining, became the gold out of it. Yeah. Because we got to get to the gospel. We got to get to the forgiveness and the mercy of God. And I don't know where that fellow was coming from, but boy, you know, God uses that. And I want everything to go smoothly. Wes, you know this. We want everything to go the way that we want and that we plan it out. And when it doesn't, then that gives us an opportunity, doesn't it?
16: Well, and you know, here's the crazy thing. We do a lot of live radio. So in media right now, there is a, you know, we're doing podcasting. I love that. Love short form video. Love it all. I'm a media guy. But there is something different when the mic goes live. It, you know, you walk out to the edge of the diving platform and you're waiting for the dive. What's the dive? Are they going to splat at the bottom or is it going to be clean? And so every day the stakes are high for Chris Fabry and Chris Brooks and Janet Parshall and Carl and crew. And so, you know, as a guy, one of the leaders here, I'm very thankful that we've got humble, teachable men and women behind the microphones that are not looking at, you know, a microphone here in anywhere where it's an occupational hazard. And as Carl was alluding to, when you get cocky, God opposes that. God opposes the problem. I mean, it's right there in the Word. We're Moody Bible Radio. I know that it's in there. And I'm grateful for humble, teachable, and convictional, and confident people who can handle live radio. It's not easy.
14: I saw somebody respond to that. Don't stop the live programs. It makes us feel like we are part of it because mm-hmm. we are, which yeah. Donna is right now in Indiana. Hi, Donna. Go right ahead.
0: Hi. Thank you for taking my call. This is a comment about Donald Cole, but may I precede it by just a little bit about what Moody has meant to me?
14: Sure.
0: Okay. When I was about 15, 16, I don't remember which, is when I really understood that I wasn't God's child just because I'd gone forward. And he really impressed me with my deed to confess my sin. So before that, when I was a kid, ever since I was around 12, 11, I'd come home from school and Mom had Moody Radio on. So I'd learned to appreciate that. And then after I was saved, about a year or two after that, I decided to take a correspondence course, which was, you know, that was pretty interesting. You get the paperwork, fill it out, send it back, et cetera. So those were very precious parts of building into my life. So about Donald Cole, I think this is maybe, I'm almost 80. So this is maybe 40 years ago. I was listening to his program and a child called and asked him if his dog would go to heaven with him. And he is such a wise man. He said, well, Donnie, if having the dog in heaven is what will make you happy, then yes, your dog will be in heaven with you. That's all he needed to say. It was truthful. It was comforting because he could have said, no, Donnie, dogs don't go to heaven. Just people go to heaven. Yeah.
14: Well, there's empathy. There is what you were talking about, Carl. There's the empathy of getting into the skin of that child. And everybody feels that way. Everybody has that same kind of question. And by the way, Randy Alcorn's coming out with a new book about animals and heaven. Yeah. We're going to talk to them about that. Okay. But so, Donna, that's your memory. And I love what you said about the radio led you to the correspondence and then got you deeper into the word. I think there's something there about our future in the next 100 years of Moody Radio. But let me let you finish your thought. Go ahead.
0: Well, I think I had finished it well enough. I don't remember what class I took. Probably something from the Old Testament. But it was, you know, get that lesson done every week, send it in, you get a response, and just keep going. And that was a great way of learning to me, for me. Of how to learn from God's word. So I've been blessed with many, many opportunities.
14: Do you have a copy of the book? Donna, do you have the book yet? This is Moody Radio?
0: No, I don't. This is the first.
14: Well, you are going to have it, and there's pictures of Donald Cole in there. Hang on. Tricia will get your information. I want to send you a copy of this. Okay, friend?
0: Okay, wonderful. So thank you. I'll hold on.
14: Carl, what do you say about Donna?
17: You know what's interesting? I've been blown away with the quality of saints. And initially I was thinking, like, Donna, there are so many men and women so rich in faith. And it's so encouraging. And I think you can look at the world around us and get a little bit discouraged. But I have been blown away with the number of callers that have called into our program in their 20s and in their 30s who are on fire for Jesus. And I'm not talking a little bit. I'm talking all in. They are following Christ. They are hanging on words that are shared, and they are applying them to their lives, and it is thrilling. And I think that's got to hearten people. You know, I sometimes get a kick out of the 80-year-olds, 90-year-olds, even 70-year-olds that listen, and we're spinning some records that are a far cry from just as I am. Without one plea. But they are so filled with grace, and they know that times change, but the gospel doesn't. The tempo of the music may change, but the gospel doesn't. And that's what makes our listeners the best on the planet.
14: Yeah, they listen with that heart for the other person who yes. might be tuning in, you know.
17: Yes.
14: And when you give the gospel and they've been walking with Jesus for 50 years, they are just as excited as you are that message is going out. So I'll call a timeout. Wes, I want to hear what you have to say about this, but let me give you the number again, 877-548-3675. Wes also leads not only Moody Radio, but Moody Global Ministries. And I want to hear more about that. I want you to hear more about that as we pass the baton from those that we're talking about. As they've given us this foundation to build upon, what's next? Help us cast a vision. Maybe part of that is what we just heard from Donna, that studying together, studying and then going deeper in the Word. 877-548-3675. More straight ahead on Moody Radio.
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20: You are listening to Moody Radio. Good afternoon, my friend. It's John Hemmer. So last night after dinner, we're sitting around at the dinner table and we're talking about Dairy Queen, talking about ice cream. And I say that I'm kind of sick of Dairy Queen. My daughter looks at me with this look like she's saying, "What is wrong with you?" And she says, "Well, Dad, that's because you order the same thing every single time. Because that's what I like to do." Now, speaking about ice cream, imagine eating ice cream and deciding what ice cream you want to have, what sundae you want to make, and all those options are there as you are on that cruise ship. Maybe eating ice cream with Dr. Michael Rydelnik. 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Hansen, you can do that now at moodyradio.org.
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2: 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And then pick up the clothes they refuse to wash themselves and put the clothes in timeout for 2 weeks. 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

0: 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And Donna gave me an idea because I've been thinking about this and the power of, and I see this on sometimes live on YouTube. There are these folks who will have people who will sign in with a video call, and they'll go to wherever they are. And I'm wondering how about Moody Radio having a video capabilities? And Carl, you have that now, and I know Open Line does the same thing, and you have the reels that I can see. But what if we did a live program, and instead of phone calls, we had people calling in on their devices, and we can see their faces, and the listeners can see their faces as well, ask the questions. And then I thought, well, if we could do that, then why not, with Donna's idea of the correspondent school, why couldn't you have a live, instead of Sunday night sing or Friday night sing, have a Monday night Bible study with Dr. Radelnik and maybe Dr. Van Lanningham, and we have them there with people. Do you see what I'm saying, yeah, Wes, about that? The technology is changing in a way that we can harness that, right?
1: Yeah. You know, I'm sitting here each day this week with the This Is Moody Radio book opened in front of me because it's just chock full of all this history, and it's kind of a coffee table book that you look at. But I'm looking at it because I'm seeing decade after decade of great ideas. And it's like they were like, let's try this, let's try that. Like, I'm looking at the 1950s first live broadcast of Ranger Bill serial program. It wasn't, you know, before that, someone said, we can do children's programming. And then somebody like a Chris Fabry in the 1950s says, and let's do it live.
0: Yeah.
1: All right. And then 1954, Robert Little becomes the first radio pastor. And he served until 1970 when Don Cole came. And, you know, again, Don Cole is, you know, it, in some ways it was novel. A guy rustling through the Bible pages. I loved hearing him. Just hearing the pages. Everything you just described, Chris, is entirely possible. And that's partly why Moody, there it is. That's a real Bible. I'm looking at him do this. It's amazing.
0: Sound effects by Chris Fabry.
1: Yeah, thank you. You know, Moody Radio is a media. And Moody Global Media is just our umbrella now of we just needed a handle so that we can, as Moody Bible Institute, kind of get back to some of our basics to say we're still committed to radio. We love radio. We love ministering to radio. But we want to reach everyday men and women, boys and girls, wherever they are on the planet, in the channels that they're already in. So YouTube, podcasting, in some way. And I was reading some stuff about our predecessors before Moody Radio went on the air, like in the early 1920s. And the way that people thought about it there, our predecessors, they weren't geeking out about the technology. They were like, how can we use this mass medium in a helpful way to get the gospel out to everyday men and women, boys and girls on planet Earth? And that's why we did radio. And that's why, you know, so when we look at all of the stuff popping up, there's nine individuals on our staff that are pretty brand new. They're all digital natives. They didn't grow up with radio. They grew up digitally native. And they were walking outside our building, and I videoed them walking by because it was warming my heart because I'm like, they're probably talking about stuff like what you just said, Chris.
0: Yes.
1: But they're the next generation, and we're instilling in them, how do you be faithful to God, to His Word, to discipleship, to Moody Bible Institute's distinctives, and unleash them with this kind of technology. But we've got to do it because time is short, and people need Jesus, and we want to do it in a faithful, godly way. But that idea that you've got is great. If you'll submit it through the right channel, Chris, we'll see if we can find some budget for that.
0: Well, it's a lot like, Carl, like what you talk about and Ron Hutchcraft talks about. It's like the station where you are saved is not the place where people come. The station goes out to them. And so we have to figure out ways to go from where we are to where the people are, right?
2: Yeah, we need to see ourselves as a launching pad, not a landing pad.
1: Yeah.
2: I firmly believe that. The interesting thing, phenomenon about tech startups right now is there is a brand new wave of, ready for this, live social networking. There's a whole new wave of startups that are designed to get people together. There's a book written probably 20 years ago now. I think it's called Death of the Bowling Alley. And it was about the decline of one another's in the community, right? So I agree with you, Chris, because over 100 times in the New Testament, we see one another. It's a great Greek word for that we use two English words for. But there was something presupposed in the early church that we are innately wired for by God. We need each other. So if we can be a launching pad and not a landing pad, we don't want people to land here. We want to be launched from here with the truth into community. Whew, look out. Katie, bar the door. Yeah.
0: Here's the other mistake that I made when I was, and Wes, you can call it not a mistake if you want.
1: Well, let me hear what it is first.
0: A place where I went, because in the 80s, Oprah was on in Chicago and then around the country. And then there was Sally Jesse Raphael. And I've listened to Larry King. And it was Larry King in Chicago. Hello. And there were all these programs where people would throw chairs at each other, you know, Morton Downey Jr. and others. And so I was steeped in the culture of everything that was going on. It was like, oh, you get conflict and then you've got something. And so I would have, Joe Carlson was our producer of Open Line. I'd say, Joe, turn that phone around so I can see if people are responding to this. Cause I have no idea out here in the studio. And he put it in. We only had four lines back then. And I thought when we have four lines going, four lines going means we're a success because that means people are responding. There's nothing wrong with getting a big response. But what I thought was if I stirred people up enough to call, that was success. And in radio, maybe it is, in general radio. But in the kind of radio that we do, we don't want to just stir people up. Anybody can do that, but with anything that they say online on social media, I see it all over the place. So my heart has changed. I've pivoted not to stir people up to be angry, but to stir them to love and, like you said, Carl, empathy and good works, good deeds. Yeah. I think that's the secret sauce of Moody Radio and Moody Global Media. What do you think, Wes?
1: Yeah, I'm so grateful to hear that you didn't stay that way, Chris, that you kept moving. You know, we want to be authenticating the message that we proclaim. We want to live out the one another's. One of the things that I've said to my kids when I talk to them about what true and authentic Christian media is like, and all of my kids are involved in some kind of media now. And I'm like, when you talk to these folks before they go on air and when they get on the air, you want to hear the same person. You want to hear authenticity. And I would say the same thing with pastors and, Bible teachers in your local congregation. How are they on air, off air, in private, in public? Mark Job, one of the things I love having served with him is whether I'm texted by Mark or in a meeting with Mark or one-on-one conversation or when I see him preach, I see the same Mark. And that is a hallmark of what we're trying to look at in our people at Moody. We want people that are, I want Chris to be Chris and Carl to be Carl and Don Cole to be Don Cole and Janet to be Janet. So Psalm 139, you're all made in God's creative ways. So I want you to be who God made you to be. But I do think it's really important that we offer clarity and courage, but not fear and outrage and confusion. I have tried to, my parents are now in glory. I used to try to get them just to turn off the Weather Channel because the Weather Channel stoked fear and outrage and confusion. So folks are getting today discipled by a lot of crazy media, be it Fox News or MSNBC, be it social media, TikTok, X, or whatever it is. I do hope Moody is not just a peaceful alternative, but you'll get a Christ-centered, biblically grounded, pastoral in tone kind of place that you can emulate. Yeah. So I'm grateful for it. Thanks for being that way, Chris.
0: Well, thanks for giving us the microphone, because that was one of the things that Don Cole used to say is, this is Moody's microphone. I speak on behalf of Moody Bible Institute. I'm not going to give you all my opinions about everything. You know, I'm going to allow Moody, myself, to be under the authority of Moody and then be myself. Yeah. And I think in this last segment, I want to do what is probably the most powerful thing that we could do on a program like this today with Carl Clausen of Carl and Crew and Wes Ward, who is vice president of Moody Radio and Moody Global Media. You can find out more about them at chrisfabrylive.org, chrisfabrylive.org. 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
3: Good afternoon. It's Sean Hemmer. Thank you, my friend, for spending some time listening today. 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

0: I started listening as a young mom. And what I really appreciate is the fact that it went from a non-call-in show to a call-in show with prayer when Carolyn Crew took the reins. And that has been so amazing to see how many people will call and ask questions, that we could get the show cast, that we could hear people calling in who share such deep stories. And it's really helped me grow in my faith. I take great joy in listening from pretty much, early in the morning until probably about this time. And I just am so thankful. So God bless you, and thank you so much.
1: Encouragement for you, Carl. What do you say?
2: Oh, that's so humbling, and I genuinely mean that. It's encouraging. We all know this. When you get on a mic, sometimes you wonder, and you almost want to, hello?
1: Is anyone out there?
2: Yeah, but it's that's so thrilling. It really is. That's the grace of God. That's the grace of God. You know, the grace of God is God's favor in his power. And our role is to stay so close to Jesus that we are walking in that grace. And then the Spirit of God teleprompts us, at least he does me, teleprompts us with guidance on where to go. And what the next moves are on radio. And it's a beautiful thing to witness lives change, Chris.
1: The most powerful thing we could do here on this 100 years and 2 days or a day and a half would be to pray. So yeah. Let's take just the next few minutes. Carl, why don't you lead us about this yeah. pivot, this next 100 years or however long?
2: I'm just going to pray in my heart here. Lord, I'm drawn right now in my heart to Titus 2, 11 and 12. And I thank you that your grace saves us and your grace trains us. Would you make us, Moody Global Media, a place that trains in a way that we renounce ungodliness, worldly passions, live self-controlled, upright, and godly lives in this present age, oh God. And that we might, because of that, then, Lord, shine so brightly that others will see deeds that are born of you, born from above, and will give glory to our Father who is in heaven. Oh, Lord, it would be a daunting thing to try to imagine, where do we go? What are the new things, the new innovations that you have for us? But, Lord, I thank you that you've led for 100 years and 1.5 days here, and we praise you that you've worked in the past and you will do it again. And we are confident in that. Oh God, we lift up one voice right now and we say, we thank you. There is no other God but you, no one like you. And I give you thanks today in Jesus' name.
3: And Lord, we trust not in our own understanding. We trust in your heart and your ways. And we want to know your heart and your ways. And your heart and your ways are higher than ours. And I pray right now, Lord Christ, you increase and may we decrease. And even as we've spoken this last hour about Moody, I hope that anyone listening knows that we know that you are the hero. And this is not about the glory and prestige of Moody. This is all about Jesus, King Jesus, and his ways. And so, Lord, I pray that if we exist to 103 days, you would continue to get the glory. And Lord, I pray through the different ways that we move forward, that we will continue to advance the mission and just meaningfully serve audiences here in North America and South and Europe and across the world. I pray that we would proclaim the authority of Scripture faithfully and the gospel of Jesus Christ, just like it's been done for the last 10 decades. I pray that we would build mature disciples equipped for daily life, for their families and their workplaces and their culture, to suffer well and to be on mission with you. Lord, in a fractured and broken world, I pray that we would be strengthening the church rather than fragmenting it. I pray that we would not just be informing people about stuff going on today, but we would be spiritually forming them in you. Lord, I pray that we would faithfully handle Scripture. I pray that we would avoid novelty in doctrine or extremism or speculations, that we would be able to do things. When I think about

0: John Cole and some of the names that have been mentioned here, their ability to engage on secondary differences with great charity and humility. I pray that we would do that. Help us to clearly apply the Bible to everyday Christian life, demonstrate fruit in all that we do, continuing to be a lighthouse of hope and clarity. And Lord, increasingly through different kinds of media, serve listeners and viewers and readers at varying stages of faith without ever watering down the truth. I pray that we would be Christ-centered, biblically grounded, pastoral in tone, thoughtful rather than reactionary. Thank you for Chris Fabry. Convictional without being combative. And then, Lord, just accessible and clear and trustworthy and gracious. And we say it all the time. We would truly help listeners take next steps with Jesus. If that's first steps, if that's establishing them in the faith or equipping someone that's walked with the Lord, like we heard earlier this hour, an 80-year-old that's faithfully walked with you for decades, helping her take her next steps of faith because she's not done either.
1: Yeah,
0: living faithfully for you. And I want to live for you today. And I want Chris to. And I want Carl to. May you increase and we decrease. In your name I pray.
2: Father, thank you that the technology didn't preserve Moody Radio. We've used technology. It was fantastic when the satellite came along and we used it as much as we could. But that didn't preserve us. The personalities didn't preserve us. You did. And it is in your word that we trust here today. Read what Paul says, hold firmly to the message of life. Would you allow us to do that? And would you allow us to speak into the lives of those who are listening and echo with Paul, my goal is to know him and the power of his resurrection and the fellowship of his sufferings, being conformed to his death, assuming that I will somehow reach the resurrection from among the dead. That's the kind of life that we want to hold firmly to and speak here on the radio each day. And I also thank you for those people 100 years ago who wrote letters in and who gave during the Depression, all through the decades, the people who have given to Moody Radio, they have been a vital part of how you have used them to continue Moody Radio. And so we thank you for each person who has sacrificially given or who couldn't give and if they've been praying for Moody Radio. We thank you for those people. Now, would you give us fresh vision for these next years, however many years you're going to give us, to transmit the gospel, the truth of the gospel, in as many ways as possible. And we're going to give you the glory in Jesus' name.
1: Yeah.
2: Amen.
1: Amen, and let it be.
2: I've got to tell you that Bob said in the future, I would like Moody Radio to talk more about the many countries around the world that Moody impacts. Mm. And on some of these stations next week, we're going to do that, Wes. We're going to talk about just the way that God has used these older programs, Radio School, the Bible, and other things to reach into the hearts and lives of people on other continents, right?
0: Yeah, Moody Global Campus, by the way, is something that I'm so eager for everyone to discover. And it's built on the shoulders of Radio School of the Bible that was started right after radio started 100 years ago. It's exciting.
2: Yeah. Carl, I hope you feel encouraged today. This has been really special to get to talk with you this late in the afternoon.
1: It is touching, and I mean that, to be with you gentlemen. This is a good thing to rehearse the faithfulness of God.
0: That's right.
2: Bingo. Wes, thanks for your leadership. Keep doing what you're doing, and come back and see us real soon, okay?
0: Thank you.
2: That's Wes Ward, Vice President of Moody Radio and Moody Global Media. You pray for Wes and his leadership and the whole team. Carl Clausen, you got to tune in the morning, lead pastor of 180 Chicago Church and author of a number of books. One that's coming up in October is The Unstoppable Gospel. And I really thank you for your support this month. I mentioned some numbers a little earlier in the hour, even during July when a lot of people are on vacation moving around. This resource has been something that a lot of people have wanted. This is Moody Radio, 100 years proclaiming the gospel. I'd love to send you a copy. 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Okay, so we have one day left in the month, and tomorrow I'm going to open the lines and we're going to talk. We're going to have our last Moody Radio program about this anniversary. And I think it's going to be a lot of fun. I hope you'll join us. Chris Fabry Live's production of Moody Radio, a ministry of Moody Bible Institute.
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5: The Bible calls us, doesn't it, to make Christ known. The Bible implores us to proclaim the gospel, to always be ready to give a reason for the hope that is within us.
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5: The Bible teaches us very clearly that God's appointed way for men and women, boys and girls to come to salvation is through the proclamation of the gospel. In the book of Romans in chapter 10, Paul really drives this point home. Having dealt with the doctrine of election pretty thoroughly in chapter 9 of Romans, he goes on to insist that the proclamation of the gospel is God's appointed means of bringing salvation to the world. It's a famous passage, as you may remember it, Romans 10 and verse 14. How then can they call on the one they have not believed in? And how can they believe in the one they have not heard? And how can they hear without someone preaching to them? God is sovereign, yes, but he involves his people, his church, in his plans for salvation. People aren't going to be saved if they don't hear, and they're not going to hear unless someone preaches to them. That's God's plan. That's his mechanism. That's his stated intention. Go and make disciples of all nations, Jesus tells us. That's our commission. That's our call. And it's clear from the scriptures, isn't it, that the work of making Christ known is urgent. People are perishing. The responsibility is very great. You see, the sovereignty of God in salvation doesn't diminish the urgency of missions or the responsibility of evangelism. Both are real. Both are true. We're not lone rangers here going out into the world, but we're actually partners with the sovereign God in what he is doing. As we go out in obedience, we know there's going to be a response because God is at work.
6: This has been today's Moment of Truth. To learn more, visit EncounterTheTruth.org.
7: You, my friend, are listening to Moody Radio. Good afternoon. It's John Hemmer. I do believe that God uses many, many, many, many different situations to test us in different ways, like the fruit of the Spirit. Are we patient? We say we're patient, but are we patient? Okay, the other day I'm making grilled cheese sandwiches, okay? And you know, like the American cheese, like the Kraft American cheese, like they're wrapped up and you got to unwrap it. Has it happened to you? It happened to me. It could be so frustrating. You are unwrapping the cheese and the wrapper gets stuck. So part of the cheese gets stuck in that little part of the wrapper and you can't seem to get it out. It could be so frustrating. I can almost imagine God being, okay, you know what? Are you patient? Are you calm? I'm testing you. Going to get to Faith and Finance Live next right here on Moody Radio.
8: 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Moses said, "The Lord your God will raise up for you a prophet like me from among your own people. You must listen to everything he tells you. Anyone who does not listen to him will be completely cut off from among his people. Indeed, all the prophets from Samuel on, as many as have spoken, have foretold these days. And you are heirs of the prophets and of the covenant God made with your fathers. When God raised up his servant, he sent him first to you to bless you by turning each of you from your wicked ways." From Acts chapter 3. 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
15: 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Well, we're delighted today to be joined by Harlan Akala. By the way, Harlan will be here throughout the broadcast today, taking your phone calls specifically on this topic of reverse mortgages. You know, many people, and we certainly advocate for this, like to see their home paid in full, getting completely out of debt before they enter retirement. A great strategy. And yet, whether we're looking at your home equity as a planning tool, we'll talk about that today, about how it can actually come alongside other assets and be used efficiently, especially for tax purposes, or to provide needed income or needed cushion in retirement when you are ill-prepared, a reverse mortgage can be a very powerful tool. So if you have questions on any of that today, perhaps you've had some misunderstandings about these products, and I could certainly understand why. They've gotten a bad rap in many cases for the wrong reasons. Today, we're looking forward to taking your phone calls. Harlan will be here to answer those questions that you have when you call 800-525-7000. Also, every call on topic today, we'll get a copy of Harlan's book on this topic, and it'll be our gift to you. The number, 800-525-7000. You can call right now. Harlan, you know, after that opening, I'm sure some listeners are wondering, how can your home equity help lower your tax bill? So that's where, of course, a reverse mortgage might come into play. How are the proceeds treated differently from other income sources? Let's start there.
16: Well, sure, Rob. Good to be here. We constantly fight against the situation of this is designed only for people that need it, only people that are in trouble. But for people that have more money, one of their biggest single expenses is taxes. And so all of the money that comes out of a reverse mortgage is tax-free because it's technically borrowed money, so it's never taxed as income. And it's a non-correlated asset, as we refer to it as, so it can be used to pay taxes on Roth conversions. It can be used as a tax deduction as the interest accumulates, like I've used it personally over a period of years to be able to bunch up deductions along with my donations and giving, so that, as many of our clients do, so that you get more of an itemized deduction scenario. So there's kind of three ways that it helps with the tax bite that is usually a bit too big for people that have a significant amount of money that say, I'm not making money anymore, but because of what's coming out of the IRAs, often their tax bracket has not even went down since they retired.
15: Yeah, no doubt about it. Let's stay with that for a second. So how could this be used to better manage the timing and the amount of an IRA or a 401k withdrawal?
16: Well, the biggest thing that people don't sometimes pay attention to is what happens to your tax bracket. And sometimes when people have to drop money to buy a car, pay a big medical bill or something, it bumps them into the next more expensive bracket. And all of that money now is taxed, which affects not only their tax bracket, but also things like Medicare. So when you reach a certain amount, our clients say, okay, I'm never going to take more money than this out of my IRA. The rest of it I'm going to take out of my house because that's all tax-free, so I'll never bounce into the next bracket. So you time out when and how that's going to be done, so you work around that accordingly.
17: Yeah, that's really helpful. There's also portfolio protection benefits related to something called sequence of returns risk. I want you to explain that after the break and how a reverse mortgage may help retirees protect their investments, specifically during a market downturn. I know this is a powerful tool, Harlan, that you've talked about before. I want you to unpack the details on that after this break. And then we'll, of course, begin taking your phone calls today. So if you have a question on a reverse mortgage, maybe you don't have enough saved for retirement. You're just scraping by, and yet you have a big asset under your feet, and you could leverage some of that home equity as a cushion, maybe for home repairs, maybe as an income stream, or maybe you want to use it as a part of your comprehensive financial planning, whatever it might be. If you have questions, Harlan's here. He's our go-to guy on this topic. Just call right now. Lines are open. 800-525-7000. 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
20: 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Any information provided is not intended to replace advice from a financial, medical, legal, or other professional who understands your specific situation.
17: So glad you're with us today on Faith and Finance Live. I'm Rob West. Well, we're talking about one of the most misunderstood topics related to financial planning, and it's related to reverse mortgages, and that is the opportunity for you to tap into home equity beyond the age of 62. Often, if you have more than 50% equity in your home, to be able to access that without ever having a mortgage payment, and by keeping ownership of your home and being able to live there for the rest of your life. And to know that it's non-recourse, meaning your home can never be taken no matter what happens to the value of it in the future. The FHA guarantees it. So this is a powerful tool for especially folks who are sitting on a paid-off home that are just lacking enough income to live comfortably, or perhaps to avoid untimely distributions from other assets. We'll talk about that here in just a moment. Harlan Ackley here today, our go-to guy on this topic for Movement Mortgage, an underwriter of this program. If you want to learn more, just go to faithfi.com/movement. We're going to begin taking your questions on this topic here in just a moment. By the way, every caller on topic today gets a copy of Harlan's book. It's our gift to you. Just call 800-525-7000 right now. We'll begin taking those calls here in just a moment. Harlan, let's tackle this idea, starting with what is sequence of returns risk? Explain that to our listeners.
16: Well, it's one of the biggest dangers in long-term wealth for anyone in retirement. People don't think much about the ups and downs of stocks and bonds in their 401k and their IRAs or their mutual funds during their earning years, because they know that it's on average, it's going up. When you're in the withdrawal phase, for example, Micron, a really hot stock the last while, has went up a lot, and it's went down over 24% just in the last month. Well, if you took money out at the beginning of the month, you took it out at the top. But if you take money out when it's down 24%, you've locked in that loss. And you need the money to be able to afford to live because you've got bills that are coming due. So I'm just using one example, but that stock has to go up by almost 50% to get back up to where it was before. If it goes down by 20, it's got to go up by 40. And sometimes you don't have the time to wait. If during that time period you just pull the money out of your house tax-free instead of taking it from the market, it gives the market time to recover, as it always does over a long period of time, and then you don't lock in your losses. Just doing that will make sure that you will not run out of money before you run out of life. And I've spent time with Dr. Wade Fowen, this specifically, that's run thousands of Monte Carlo simulations. And if you only draw from the market when it's up, you will quite frankly never run out of money.
17: Yeah. You know, a lot of people have no idea about this, Harlan. And as you said, this is something you actually did. Is that right?
16: I've done that myself. Every time that I need any money out of my investments, I always look at where it's at. And if it's in the negative and it's in the red, it's I never take any of that money out. And so it's helped me during as it's been going up, and it's helped me during my retirement phase. I'm now 66. And so obviously I'm in the time when I would be selling some of that. But I have watched that consistently for all of my clients over the last 20 years. And saw what they did and saw what their advisors did. And so I'm just following the same thing because I know that it works.
17: Yeah, very good. Harlan Ackley here today, taking your questions on reverse mortgages at 800-525-7000. Let's head to Cleveland, Ohio, WCRF. Barbara, go ahead.
1: Okay. What benefits, if any, will my three sons receive when I am gone? And what benefits are received by creating a reverse mortgage? And what happens for them when I pass? And now, who owns my home?
17: Yeah, Harlan, some great questions there.
16: Yes, I was on another radio show today, and somebody asked, what's the number one objection about a reverse mortgage? And I said, well, they think that the bank takes the house. We're in the business of lending money and collecting interest, not in taking over houses. We don't want to own your house or anyone else's house. So we just want our money back that we gave you and the interest that has been earned over that time period. So the ownership never changes. And so what happens is, it's just like a 401k account. If you have 500,000 and you use 100, you still have 400,000 left. If you have a $500,000 house and you use $100,000 and you pay us back the $100,000 that includes the interest, well, then you still have $400,000 left in your house, and your house probably went up in value for your children during that time period. So the benefit to you is having more efficient money management while you're alive. The benefit to your children is they still inherit your house. There's less money in it because they pay us off, but because you did not sell your stocks when it's down, because you've used that money in your investment bucket to increase and not decrease, they will end up with more in their investment bucket than what is lost on the other side. And so that's why if it's properly used together with your planning, your kids still inherit whatever left of your house, but they end up with more typically in the investment bucket, either while you're alive that you can help them out, or after you've passed away and they inherit both investment buckets. Because people say, well, I'm going to lose my equity. Well, you're not losing it. You're just using that instead of using your cash. If you take the money out of your stocks, you lost that money. And so it's just which is the most prudent and stewardship way to do it.
17: Yeah, no question about it. And Barbara, you know, more often than not, the heirs don't want the house. They're going to sell it anyway. So they just get a little less. But to Harlan's point, that means you don't have to pull out from other assets to maintain your lifestyle while you're living. Harlan, her last question, who owns the home? This is a point of confusion as well, isn't it?
16: Yes, at the end, if you own the home or your trust owns the home, at the end it passes to your children just like it would if the house was completely paid off. Then we talk to your children and ask them if they want to sell the house, as what is normally happens more than 90% of the time, or if they want to keep it, we either use your other monies, they might use your other monies to pay it off, or we simply refinance it for them and they can keep it if they want to turn it into investment property or one of the grandkids want it or whatever the situation is. So but the ownership of the house stays with you and with your children or your estate.
17: Part of the confusion, though, around ownership is related to something called an HEA, which is entirely different, right?
16: Well, there's no question, and we get a bad name on a completely different product that you don't even need a mortgage license to sell this. Anybody can sell an HEI or an HEA, home equity agreement, home equity investments. And what that means is they do own part of your house. They are on title. They do decide when it's going to be sold, and they are very involved with the ownership of your house. That is not what Movement Mortgage does and will not participate in any of those programs because, quite frankly, we believe that they're predatory. There's lots of lawsuits against those companies right now, and they are not regulated by the Federal Housing Administration or any mortgage entity, the CFPB or anything else.
17: Barbara, I hope that clears it up. Hang on the line. Our team will get your information. We'll get you a copy of Harlan's book, and that'll answer any other questions you have. Thanks for your call today. Well, folks, every line full, so we got a lot of ground to cover, but we're ready. Harlan's here. He's sticking around for the entire broadcast today, at least for this hour, and we'll take those questions just around the corner. This is Faith and Finance Live. I'm Rob West. He's Harlan Akala. 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
7: You, my friend, are listening to Moody Radio. Good afternoon. It's John Hemmer. This was the weirdest thing. I got to tell you, friend to friend, it was just, it was surprising. It was like one of those double take moments where it's like, what is that doing there? I'm driving home and just out of the blue, there was this helicopter that was flying so low to the ground, and then it just kind of like hovered there. It wasn't a news helicopter. It wasn't a military helicopter. It was just one of those things where, oh, that's surprising that that's right there. And, you know, I was thinking about that, how things can be so surprising to us, like things happen out of the blue. Nothing that we go through is ever a surprise to God. Now think about that for a minute. Anything you're going through right now, wherever you are, it's not a surprise to God. He knows you, he loves you, and he's with you.
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17: 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And Harlan Ackle is shedding some light on this. He's, of course, leading the reverse mortgage team and has for some time at Movement Mortgage, an underwriter of this program. 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Harlan, let's head right back to the phones. Idalmi in Miami, go ahead.
25: Yes, I have a question. I don't know much of the reverse mortgage, but I have information of, I'm questioning what part of the, if I have a mortgage, if that could be paid with the reverse mortgage, and what percent is being used of my the equity, and how much I'm losing of my equity to.
17: Yeah, Harlan, great questions.
26: Question. So half the time, half the people that are over the age of 62 are still making a mortgage payment. That was my situation that I had planned that way. And so half the people, we use the reverse mortgage to pay off the forward mortgage, your old traditional mortgage that we call forward mortgages, because that requires a payment. So we convert your forward mortgage, refinance into a reverse mortgage. We can go up to as high as 70% of the value of your house, depending upon your age. Usually it's between 30 and 50% for most of the loans because you've got to be quite a bit older for the 70%. So we only use 30 to 50% of the value of your house, and then that eliminates your mortgage payment for the remaining balance and makes it optional. So, and then as that goes up, your house probably goes up in value. Most of the time it does by 4 or 5%. And then our balance on what you owe us also goes up if you're not making a payment because now you have more cash in other places. So do we know about where you're going to be at the end of your life or at the end whenever you sell your house? No, but typically the amount that you have as equity stays pretty much the same. If you have $300,000 worth of equity today, you'll probably have $300,000 worth of equity 10, 20 years down the road. That's the way the program is designed because houses go up in value. But even if your house goes down in value, obviously then you'll have less equity, but you'll still never have a payment and be putting money into an asset that is actually not increasing the way that it should.
17: Hmm. Yeah, is that helpful, Adalmi?
25: So, at the end of, like, if I in a $1 million house, I owe only a mortgage of $240,000. How much is that you charge in fee doing that? I mean, how much percentage is that I'm be charged for having a reverse mortgage?
26: Hmm, yeah. Sure, that's perfect to use real numbers on there. So $240,000 at today's interest rates of about 6.5%, in about 11 years, you'll owe about $500,000. It'll about double, almost to $480,000. However, what happens to the value of your house in that time period? Probably goes up to about $1.2, $1.3 million if it's going up even by 4%. So usually it goes up for as much as what it increases, but you would owe us, if you moved out of the house at that point, $480,000. But remember, you made no payments on that $250,000 loan for 11 years. So you've got more money in your pocket or in your investment bucket on the other side. But the increase of the value in the house in that time period probably increased more than what you actually owe us in interest. So that's a very good example, Adoni.
17: Hmm. Adalmi, does that make sense?
25: Yes, yes.
17: Okay.
25: Very good.
17: All right, stay on the line. We're going to send you a copy of Harlan's book, and I think that will further explain everything he's talking about. We appreciate your call today. Michael is in Nashville. Go ahead, sir.
2: Thank you for taking my call.
17: Sure.
2: My question is, well, a little backstory, I guess. I'm debt-free. I'm 65. I'm still working. I have a house that's worth about $800,000 that is paid for, but I have some parents that are older, living in another state, that would like to have me and my wife, you know, come and stay with them from time to time to help them out. So what I was thinking about doing was taking out about $400,000 in a reverse mortgage, paying cash for a home in that other state, and then just driving back and forth. And I just kind of wondered if that was good use or if that was wise. Or...
17: Yeah. Harlan?
26: We have a lot of clients that do that, Michael. They pull money out of their primary residence to purchase a second home or an investment property when they're buying additional real estate, and then they've kind of got two properties that are going up in value without touching all of their investment side. So the wisest place to borrow money is on an optional payment mortgage that you don't have to pay, so it doesn't goof up the rest of your plans on the cash flow that you're still working on. A lot of our clients have done that. I myself did that for a second home in Florida because we live in a very cold area in Minneapolis. And so that's exactly what I did specifically so that I have two properties and don't have to worry about the payments on them. So your thought process is correct. I'd want to know more about it, and I'd be happy to go through it in a bit more detail for you. But your thought process is going in the right direction, Michael, for sure.
17: Very good. Harlan, we've had a question about the phone number to reach your team. Can you give that?
26: Yes, it's 580-REVERSE, 580-REVERSE, easy to remember.
17: Great. 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Michael, stay on the line. We'll get your information and send you Harlan's book, and the team can get you connected if you want to know more information. Thanks for your call. Alex coming your way after the break, then to Patty, and every line full, literally everyone. So we'll get to as many calls as we can right up to this. 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

0: Thanks for joining us today on Faith and Finance Live. Well, Josh and the team are busy in there because the phones are ringing off the hook. Carlin, I think you've struck a chord here, but seriously, I mean, this topic of reverse mortgage is often misunderstood. It has gotten a bad rap for a long time, hasn't it?
1: As there's so many times when we have to spend the first hour just debunking myths that people thought were correct, and it scares them because they've heard bad things and they don't want to go any further. And we just encourage people to, you know, not decide to do it, but just ask enough questions to find out whether or not it fits.
0: Yeah, that's a good point. Let's head to Nashville. Michael's got a question about his situation. Go ahead, Michael. Michael, are you with us?
2: Hello?
0: Yes, sir. Go right ahead for Harlan Akula.
2: Well, you already spoke to me before the break.
0: Oh, great. Well, hang on the line. The team will get your information and get that book. My apologies. Down to Alex in Chicago. Go ahead.
3: Good afternoon. Thank you for taking my call.
0: Sure.
3: Do the interest rates when applying for a for a reverse mortgage, do they mirror the commercial bank interest rates?
0: Yeah, great question. Harlan?
1: Yeah, they're very similar. FHA requires the reverse mortgage interest rates to be tied to the 10-year treasury. So we can't just charge whatever we want. We have to charge within the parameters of the FHA. And so most of our rates are just a little bit below the 30-year rates. So if the 30-year rates are at 7, we're usually at 6.5. It varies a little bit. Sometimes we're a little bit more, a little bit less. But those are similar. The only thing that's more expensive are jumbo loans. When you get into the $4, $5, $6, $10 million homes, that's a little bit different cost there. But on 95% of our loans, we're very similar to what any bank would charge for. In fact, we're lower than most of the home equity lines that a lot of people use. Very similar. Quick answer to your question.
0: Yeah, Alex, it looks like you had a part two to your question here. Go ahead.
3: Yes, and the previous information, the topics that you all were discussing about when Harlan was speaking of tax, your taking out money from your stocks and IRAs, yes. Is that covered in your book, sir?
1: It's not, but I do have some addendums that I'm writing right now for another book, and I'll share that with you if you send us an email, and I'll make sure that I get you that additional information because I go into a lot more detail on the overall tax play, which will come out in my next book, but it's not in the book that you'll receive, but I'm happy to share that info with you that has come out since.
0: Very good. Alex, stay on the line. The team will get your information, and we'll be sure to get you connected with Harlan to get that additional addendum. Thanks for your question on that. By the way, folks, what he's talking about is where we started today, which is really just this idea that, again, as a financial planning tool, one of the ways to leverage a reverse mortgage is so that you can be more tax efficient as you time the amount and the timing, which year, of your IRA withdrawals to avoid inadvertently running up your Medicare premiums through IRMA or going up into a higher tax bracket. So a fabulous tool if it's considered in the right way. It's not for everyone, but it can be really powerful, and it's often not looked at that way. In fact, Harlan, I would say a lot of advisors don't know the power of that. Would you agree with that?
1: Oh, I just had an advisor on yesterday morning, and he said, all I know is that reverse mortgages are for a very narrow segment of the population. And at the end of the hour, he said, I had no idea. This works for a majority of my clients. And and he was in business for 20 years. And so it's a very normal scenario that it's just pigeonholed, just like clients pigeonhole it as for people that are that don't have much money. So do advisors do it. And we're so happy to be of help to them. And we've helped a lot of Kingdom advisors on that specific issue.
0: Yeah, very good. Let's go to West Virginia. Hi, Patty. Thanks for calling today. Go ahead.
4: Thank you. I just had a quick question. I have a home, me and my husband, it's $89,000. It's worth about $250,000. My payment is $1,100 a month at a 3% interest. We have two cars, which is $1,200 together, and $15,000 in savings. Of course, we didn't do anything because we was dumb and having fun, and now we're old and regretting. But now I don't know if this is for us or not, because like y'all said, there's so many people that has negative stuff to say about it. You know, I'm 64, my husband's 67, and I don't want to just sit in the house all day and just pay this mortgage. So I'm just
0: There's some more fun to be had. Is that right, Patty?
4: Yes. Now I should be having fun. I'm like, dang.
0: That's great. Harlan, what are your thoughts for Patty's situation?
1: Well, Patty, I want you to know that there's thousands of other people in your same situation. And the fact is that every payment that you're making on that house is not fun for you and your husband. It is going to the heirs. And if you wanted to send that money to the heirs, that's fine. But when you know you're past 62, which obviously you are, I'm 66, and I stopped making mortgage payments at 62 because we do want to have more fun and enjoy life, and because we've been working for a long time. And so the fact is you always have to ask the question, if I don't have to make the mortgage payment, why would I? And what's the purpose of making the mortgage payment if you have enough equity? You have over 60-70% of equity, why do you want to continue to make the payments when you don't have to? And so I'm not saying, you know, you can't decide in a few minutes whether or not it makes sense for you, but should you talk about this? Absolutely, because that $1,100 that's going out, whether it's at 0% interest or 8% interest, it doesn't matter. It's cash flow that's going out that you cannot use for anything else. On the first of the month, that has to go out or you lose your house. If you can turn that payment into an optional payment, then you decide whether or not to send that money in every month. The bank doesn't decide and make you send it in every month. That's all we're doing, is making it optional. And does that make sense for you to look at so you can enjoy life, have less pressure, and have some fun? And the answer is usually yes.
0: Very good. Patty, is that helpful?
4: It is. Thank you so much.
0: All right. Hang on the line. If we haven't already, we'll get your info and get that book out to you. Let's quickly go to Georgia just a couple of minutes before our next break. Calvin, thanks for your patience. Go ahead.
5: Yes. My question is, I have two pieces of property. I live in one. I want to do equity. Home equity is involved in both of them. Just one that I live in.
0: Yeah, and you're wondering how that relates to a reverse mortgage?
5: Yes.
0: Yeah, very good. Harlan, two properties here.
1: Yes, so we look at all your properties when we go through the question, and there's a lot of times when even if you can only do a reverse mortgage on the primary residence, but if you have a line of credit that's tied to both properties, we only take an interest in your primary residence, and we have put no liens on any other properties. So the bottom line is should you have an optional payment mortgage on your primary residence, and that's where we encourage people for safety and for just wisdom of how to handle things, of making that payment optional. And also, we had a call previously on one of Rob's shows about a HELOC. And HELOCs can be taken away, and they can be reduced, or they can be canceled through no fault of your own if there's a market change. A reverse mortgage line of credit will guarantee that no matter what happens in the future, Kelvin, that will never be taken away. It'll always be available, and your payments will always be optional. So if it were me, I'm 67. Do I want a regular HELOC? No, I use a reverse HELOC because I want the option of whether or not to make a payment. So you have a great question, and it makes a lot of sense for you.
0: And Harlan, typically you're getting up to 50%, although it varies by age. Is that right?
1: That's correct. We always say 30 to 70%, but a majority of our loans are in the 30 to 50% range.
0: Excellent. Calvin, thanks for your call. Hang on the line. Angela is coming up next. She wants to know how expensive this is. And Rosa in Bakersfield will talk about her question as well. Stay with us.
6: Good afternoon. It's John Hemmer. Thank you for being here. 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
0: 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Movement is, of course, a faithful and longtime underwriter of this program. We're going to head back to the phones here in just a second. But Harlan, we often talk about reverse mortgages or their official name, home equity conversion mortgages, as being non-recourse. Meaning, nobody can ever take your home from you, no matter what happens, even to the value of the home. And you and I were speaking earlier today, and you gave a really fascinating example.

0: for those folks because they still have liquid money, even though the houses are actually ashes.
1: Yeah, incredible. I mean, that's where the rubber meets the road in terms of this truly being non-recourse. And as you said, it's playing out just the way you would have expected. Let's go back to the phones. Angela, thanks for your patience there in Florida. Go ahead.
2: Yes, hi. I took out a HELOC just about 2 months ago. And one of the reasons I took it out is because I was wavering between the reverse mortgage and the HELOC. So I wanted to know, when I looked it up, the reverse mortgage, they said the cost of it is very high. That's one of the disadvantages of it. Could you explain to me in what way, in comparison to a HELOC, because HELOC does have cost, but what, you know, how does one benefit from the reverse mortgage in regards to that?
1: This is a great question, one that a lot of people have. Harlan, your thoughts?
0: Yeah, I would say that's the second reason why people don't do reverse mortgages, because of the cost. They say they're more expensive than a HELOC, which is true. But like we just talked about with the California fires, the people that got the very inexpensive HELOCs are all canceled, and the people that got the reverse mortgages still have access to their funds. You get what you pay for is really the market in any free market economy. So the issue is that cars cost more than bicycles, but they obviously do more. So I always tell people, this is not too good to be true. It's too good to be free. There's a cost for it. There's a federal insurance, about 2% of the home value, that is paid as part of closing costs. The good thing is it comes out of equity. It doesn't come out of your cash flow or out of your investment accounts. So we make sure when we sit down with any client to compare, because we do HELOCs also, so we can do a HELOC for someone. But the issue is that what do you want to accomplish? And no matter how cheap something is, if it doesn't take care of your long-term goal, you shouldn't do it. And if something costs money, all you got to do is say, well, what is that worth? Just like you pay for a realtor to sell your home, or you pay for a financial advisor to take care of your money, or you hire a plumber instead of do it yourself. So it just comes down to what the value is. And we sit down with every client and say, this is the cost. This is your benefit from a tax perspective or sequence of returns risk or a guarantee of safety, whatever it is. And if we can't justify the cost to you, then we won't even have you do it. It has to be worth it to you. And so it's like anything that you buy, does the benefits exceed the cost? And if it doesn't, you stop there, and we stop many people from saying, no, that's not the best answer to your situation when we review what you're trying to accomplish. So it's an excellent question, and the reason that it's better is the reason that it's more expensive is because it has more options and more guarantees. And the big thing with HELOCs is they can be taken away, and they go into full repayment after 5 or 10 years, depending upon the terms, and then that changes your cash flow. Having no payment is a big issue that is available. So it's just kind of comes down to what your goals are. You didn't necessarily make a bad decision to do that, but I would check again and make sure that you talk with someone like us to kind of go through, should you next time take a look at it, maybe in a year or a few months or whatever, and say, you know, really, I'd rather go this other route. It's just depends, or your HELOC might be fine.
1: Very good. Angela, thanks for the call. It's a great question. Bakersfield, California. Hi, Rosa. Go ahead.
3: Hi. Thank you for taking my call. I'm calling because I took a HELOC. Well, but I can't remember. It was for $100,000 for 10 years. I never used it, which was great. But I didn't know at the time I was working. But now that I'm not working because I'm retired, I found out that you cannot, it's very hard to get a HELOC. And I wonder if I go to Movement Mortgage, if they will give me like also 10 years for $100,000. And also if I qualify, because I understand that it's only for people that really need the money. Like, I don't owe anything right now, but I would like to have, well, I need to replace the roof and new windows and doors. So this
4: I think it's a

0: big deal to ask to go to Mortgage Movement.
1: Great questions, Rosa. Go ahead, Harlan.
2: Rosa, thank you so much for that. This is not just for people that are in need of it. We don't. We do a lot of loans for people that don't need it because we firmly believe in planning ahead. And you should always borrow money when you don't need it. You should set up this reverse mortgage when you don't need it, because it's hard to buy an umbrella when it starts to rain and pour. Our biggest sadness is when somebody calls us in trouble and it's went too far and we can't help them. And that is why people should always look ahead and plan ahead, because the only thing certain about the future is that it's uncertain. And you should have that in place as you head into retirement. It's much easier to qualify for a reverse mortgage than a HELOC, because the payment is zero. With a HELOC, you have to qualify for several times what the payment is projected to be. So you are in a perfect scenario to do that now when you don't need it and you're doing fine, because when the storm starts and it starts to pour, that's a really bad time to start looking for money. And so thank you for calling in. There's so many people that need to hear this, because our biggest sadness is when we try to help somebody and we can't. And it just happened again just last week, and it wasn't possible to help the folks, and that's hard to say no, but if they would have done it just a year ago, they would have been fine. Thank you for bringing this up, Rosa. It's such an important issue.
1: Yeah, very good. We appreciate that, Rosa. Let's finish up today in Florida. Gail, go ahead with your question or comment.
3: Yes, good afternoon, gentlemen. So good to hear you. I am an 82-year-old lady, and I grew up under Larry Burkett, and I listened to him for decades, and he didn't believe in reverse mortgages and would not ever recommend one. I just wondered what happened.
1: Yeah, it's a great question, Gail. I'm so glad you brought up the late Larry Burkett. By the way, we hear Larry's name mentioned weekly on this program because of the profound impact Larry had on untold millions of listeners and readers to Christian Financial Concepts. A couple of thoughts I'll share, and then I'd love to get Harlan's take. Number one, the products of today, the home equity conversion mortgage, is much different than what was around when Larry had his ministry in the 70s, 80s, and 90s. It did not exist in the way it did today. Keep in mind, Larry advocated for living completely debt-free. We do as well. We love the idea of you being debt-free. I think the Bible encourages us to understand the dangers of debt, to be wise as stewards of God's resources. Larry also talked a lot about what's called surety. So, surety is this idea that you have an absolute or a certain way to make the payment. So Larry would often say the only way to avoid surety is to collateralize a loan with property that will cover the indebtedness no matter what. Well, this is one of the only products where the property will cover the indebtedness no matter what, because you never have to make a payment and you can never lose your home, even if your home value plummets. And so this is a product and one of the unique products that allows you to not violate that surety principle. But I think at the end of the day, it really comes down to the differences of these products today versus the predatory products that existed when Larry was around. But I will come back full circle to where I started, and that is, if somebody has a conviction to be debt-free, or and they're in a position to be completely out of debt, so be it. And I would advocate 100% for that. Harlan, unfortunately, we've only got about 45 seconds. Your thoughts?
2: Well, Rob explained it very well, Gail, and I don't have a lot to add, but I often tell people my dad retired in 1981. This didn't exist, and it would not have been a good idea for him to do it, but he did it later in life when the good products came along. I have a rotary dial phone in my office, but I don't use it anymore. I just use it as something to show my grandchildren. Things change, and if we have something that's better that was not available previously, that doesn't mean that Larry was wrong. He just couldn't simply recommend something that was dangerous, quite frankly, in the 70s and 80s and took houses away from widows. So that is really what the difference is. And I thank you for calling in, because so many people don't realize the difference on that. And this is an important point to be brought up.
1: It absolutely is. Listen, at the end of the day, though, we want to be wise stewards, which means we look to God's word for our guidance. And ultimately, you need to give an account before the Lord. And so if you have a conviction to get out of debt and stay there, absolutely go for it. And there's a lot of reasons to take that approach. Gail, Lord bless you. Thanks for calling today. Appreciate your mention of Larry Burkett. Harlan, really appreciate you, my friend. Thanks for being along with us today.
2: Thanks for the opportunity, Rob. Have a great rest of the day.
1: Faithfi.com/movement is how you can learn more. Big thanks to my team today, Tahira, Josh, Taylor, and Omar, working overtime with all these calls. We'll see you next time. Bye-bye.
4: You, my friend, are listening to Moody Radio. Good afternoon. It's John Hemmer. Have you ever experienced donut roulette? Yeah, donut roulette. It's happened to me. Maybe I'm the only one. I don't know. But here's what I'm talking about. All right. You go to some kind of big donut chain, if you know what I'm saying. You know, and you get your donut. And sometimes that donut is like the freshest tasting, amazing thing ever. And then sometimes you get that donut and you can even tell by looking at it. It's like, yeah, this thing was made like 3 days ago. Donut roulette. Now, on that cruise ship, on that Moody Radio cruise to Alaska, you will not have to be concerned about the freshness of the food. Those donuts will be great. Book your cabin now for that cruise at moodyradio.org.
5: Just when you think little kids are pretty much all about their toys and TV and what's to eat, they amaze you again. Yeah, our daughter had one of those times when our grandson was puttering around the house in his jammies one early morning, and he wandered over to an east window, and he stared out the brightening early morning sky for a few moments, and then he suddenly launched a question Mommy's way. Mommy, who painted the sky? Well, before his mother could answer, our grandson answered his own question. Jesus do. I'm Ron Hutchcraft. I want to have a word with you today about beyond creation to the source. That little guy saw something in the beauty of creation that morning that many grown-up people tragically miss, that there's someone behind the beauty, and he is the point of it all. In our word for today from the Word of God in Romans 1, beginning with verse 19, God says of us, what may be known about God is plain to them because God has made it plain to them. For since the creation of the world, God's invisible qualities, his eternal power and divine nature, have been clearly seen, being understood from what has been made, so that men are without excuse. God says here, after all the ways I've displayed my greatness and my power to you, you have no excuse for not having a personal relationship with me. He then spells out the tragic mistake that so many of us have made without ever realizing it. He said, they exchanged the glory of the immortal God for a lie and worshipped and served created things rather than the Creator. We've gotten hung up on what he made for us, and we missed him. The ultimate reach of God for you was the sending of his one and only Son to love you enough to die for the sin that's been the wall between you and God. You may say, well, I believe in God. Well, the Bible says even the demons believe in God and shudder. No, the issue isn't believing in God. It's belonging to God. He's the belonging you've been looking for your whole life. And here's how it begins according to the Bible. To all who received him, that's Jesus, he gave the right to become the children of God. Imagine, born into God's family, loved, protected by him forever. That's the possibility God's putting in front of you today. And your personal love relationship with him begins when you tell Jesus you're putting your total trust in him to forgive your sin and get you to heaven when you die. Tell him today, Jesus, I'm yours. I think our website might help you get to that point and know that you have. Would you go there? Check it out today. anewstory.com. That's anewstory.com. This painter of all that's beautiful and awe-inspiring can make a masterpiece out of the rest of your life.

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10: This is not the
11: Welcome to In the Market with Janet Parshall. A very happy Thursday to you. So glad we're going to spend the hour together. We got a lot of news to cover this hour, but before we dive in, my first bit of news is tomorrow, believe it or not, is the last day of July. We blinked and we're flying through summer. Is it just me? Are you irritated seeing back to school ads already? Don't give us a break, please. And yet it's flying past. Wow. And by the way, for the record, I don't know if you're tracking this, but there's a movement on Capitol Hill to get rid of daylight savings time. So we wouldn't have to play around with our clocks. It's already passed the House. It's now before the Senate. And the president says he can't wait to sign it into law. So I'll keep you pending. I don't know what's going to happen on the Senate side, but who knows what that means. Maybe we're done playing around with our clocks. But here's what we're almost done with. This month's Truth Tool. Yep. Because tomorrow is the last day of July at midnight. Faith Simplified. What we believe and why we believe it goes into the annals of In the Market with Janet Parshall Truth Tool History. So you can't get it after tomorrow at midnight. And I really want you to have this book because this is a way for you and I to really better contend for the faith. You know, the Bible provides direction and clarity and understanding of both the past and the future. It's the objective claims in God's truth that provoke unbelievers. Don't ever forget that. And with no objective standard, what standard would we use? Well, it would just be ourselves. What we feel about ourselves is what is true. And those feelings lead us to define ourselves. We talk about that all the time on this program. So what I love about the book Faith Simplified is that the big topics of faith are made easy to understand for someone who's a seeker or a believer, or someone who's just searching for greater clarity in their walk with the Lord. It's one of those, let's go back and review the fundamentals. And there's nothing wrong with that word. The word fundamental basically means the root. So it's good for us to go back and understand basic Christianity. And you and I know, I share this all the time with your friends, the data coming out of the Cultural Research Center at Arizona Christian University, we're not doing so good. And that's no condemnation. My finger's pointing at me, but we don't know how to apply the truth of God's word. If 44% of born-again Christians call themselves pro-life, as an example, and I could give you a myriad of other examples, we got a problem. We're hearing it. We're not applying it, right? So we need to go back and understand the basics. That's why I chose this book. And bigger picture, we're financially supported by you, our listeners. When you give, we stay on the air. And if this program has in any way, shape, or form blessed you, I really would encourage you to give financially so we can keep going. Look, the world is upside down. We are in the upside down place. Good is called evil. Evil is called good. And people are doing what's right in their own eyes. So I would love to be able to continue in faithful obedience to the Lord, but there are financial needs. So I'm coming to you and saying, hey, if this program's blessed you, can you support us financially? And my way of saying thank you for this month of July is to give you a copy of Faith Simplified. I can't hug you. Can't track you down. Give you a big hug around the net. I'm one of those huggers. Can't do something that will help you grow up in Him. So if you would consider supporting us this month, just call 877-JANET-58, 877-JANET-58, or online at inthemarketwithjanetparshall.org. 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Hey, let's start with Iran. Why not? It's in flux all the time, and things are popping over there as usual. Let me turn to CBN News. Have a listen.
10: This morning, Jordanian Defense Forces shot down 5 missiles launched from Iran. In Kuwait, an Iranian missile struck a building owned by a Chinese company, killing one person. The missiles fired after the U.S. military attacked Iranian military targets overnight in what Central Command called a heavy wave of strikes, one day after foiling an Iranian missile attack on a U.S. base in Jordan. 2 hours, U.S. forces struck dozens of IRGC targets, including command centers, missile and drone facilities, and coastal defense sites. Iranian media reported explosions across southern Iran. The strikes serve as retaliation after Iran fired multiple ballistic missiles toward U.S. bases across the Middle East Wednesday in a surprise attack. An Iranian drone reportedly struck the U.S.-owned gas storage tanker at a port in Egypt, sparking a fire that spread to a second vessel. President Trump announced the U.S. attacks beforehand.
12: We're going to be hitting them very hard because it's our turn to hit them. They know it's coming. They're asking us not to do it.
10: He added that he's still open to negotiations.
12: And we'll see if we get there with an agreement at some point.
10: The Wall Street Journal reports the White House is considering a 10 to 14 day air campaign after CENTCOM's commander presented plans to attack Iran's missile arsenal. In Washington for talks with President Trump and Senator Lindsey Graham's funeral, Prime Minister Benjamin Netanyahu spoke with ABC News.
13: My goal is to make sure that Iran, with this regime, doesn't have nuclear weapons. And that's something that President Trump and I both agree on, because it would be a different world.
10: Another key issue is Saudi Arabia. Netanyahu says Trump assured him the U.S.-Saudi nuclear deal remains linked to Saudi normalization with Israel through the Abraham Accords. Meanwhile, Saudi Arabia is seeking an international coalition to protect Red Sea shipping from Houthi attacks, while Iran's Revolutionary Guard claims it struck 3 oil tankers in the Strait of Hormuz on Wednesday. And according to reports, Iran is preparing to receive up to 400 Chinese-made missiles and shoulder-fired air defense missile systems as it rebuilds its short-range defenses. China, however, denies the report. In Washington, Netanyahu told evangelical leaders the world is, quote, under attack from the rising tide of anti-Semitism and anti-evangelicalism, adding, it's not accidental that the two are coming under a joint attack because we are one.
11: Paul Petit does great reporting, does he not, for CBN News? So, of course, Netanyahu is referring to our Judeo-Christian heritage and our values. And he is right, because if you look at Iran, what do they say? They go after the little Satan, which is their word for Israel, and the great Satan, which is the United States of America. Now, by all reports, it was a great meeting between President Trump and the Prime Minister of Israel. He is coming back, by the way, in September. He did several interviews while he was here as well and said, you know, this is amazing. He's not going to stop me from coming into York. And in fact, what he's referring to with Mayor Mamdani is that this man is just fomenting hate. And this is the courage of Netanyahu, where he's not going to stay away because the United States does not participate in the International Criminal Court. So this issue is really emblematic of a much bigger issue, which is we don't cede American sovereignty to an international tribunal. And that's what the ICC is. I like Marco Rubio's statement. He said it's full of lunatics and crazy. So among other reasons, that's why we don't belong. But I shared that story with you. Why? Because you're supposed to pray for those in authority. And there are a lot of people in authority making important decisions. Back after this.
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16: Dr. Anthony Fauci facing a new threat, a potential contempt of Congress vote. After refusing more than 100 times to answer questions Wednesday during a contentious Senate hearing.
17: On the advice of counsel, I respectfully decline to answer based upon my rights under the Fifth Amendment to the Constitution.
16: The former director of the National Institute of Allergy and Infectious Diseases calling the Republican chairman, Senator Rand Paul, unhinged.
17: The sole reason he is calling me before this committee is to get me to say something, anything, that could vindicate his repeated public pledges that I end up, in his words, quote, behind bars.
16: Senator Paul, who's accused Fauci of what he calls a COVID cover-up, saying his committee will vote next week on whether Fauci violated the law.
18: If that resolution passes our committee, which it will, that it could simply be referred directly to the Department of Justice.
16: During the nearly three-hour hearing, Republicans repeatedly slamming Fauci, who was a key member of the White House COVID task force for both the Trump and Biden administrations.
19: It is a total disgrace what you did to this country.
20: What color is the carpet in front of you?
17: On the advice of counsel, I respectfully decline to answer.
20: You could sit for InStyle magazine, but you can't answer questions for the American people.
16: President Trump, who once had this to say about individuals who refuse to answer questions under oath.
21: You see, the mob takes the Fifth. If you're innocent, why are you taking the Fifth Amendment?
16: But later invoked the Fifth Amendment himself more than 400 times in a civil case in New York. After the hearing, the president asked about Fauci's decision.
12: I've never been a big fan of Fauci. Why he did that was very simple. His lawyer told him to.
16: Committee Democrats suggesting Fauci, who by his own count has testified before Congress more than 200 times during his decades in public health, made the right call.
22: This proceeding smacks of a show trial, a vendetta.
23: The pardon that Fauci received from former President Biden would not apply to any criminal charges that could come from yesterday's refusal to answer questions, which is ultimately up to the DOJ, while Fauci's attorney says they are completely confident that Fauci was on solid ground in asserting his Fifth Amendment right.
11: Well, as only NBC can do it, so they pivoted to make it about Donald Trump rather than going back to what happened with Anthony Fauci. And by the way, there were over a million Americans who lost their lives. So there's every reason under the sun to call this man up and to testify. And part of the reason why there is a problem is because Anthony Fauci kept some pandemic era diaries, and he made some pretty audacious statements in there. And that gave this committee the license to say, wait a minute, you were saying one thing to the public, but you believed other things as evidenced by your entries into your diaries. So you have to go back and look and see. You realize that the active global pandemic lasted from 2020 to 2023. It spanned the years of 2020, 2021, 2022, and 2023. The virus first detected in late December, then the World Health Organization sat on the information they knew until March 11th of the following year. Now, remember, the secretary of the World Health Organization is an avowed communist, and so naturally, was he protecting communist China? Who knows? We won't know that, but here's what we know. It didn't start in a wet market with a bat. That was the stuff that we were heard. The whole question about the masks became a problem. And the other part that's come out recently is that this was gene therapy. This was not a vaccination. And in order for you to get classification as a gene therapy drug, you have to prove that there was no other competitive pharmaceutical that could have done the job. Hence the squashing of things like ivermectin. Now, this isn't gossip. This isn't hearsay. This isn't conspiratorial language. This is all after the fact. This is now 2026. And so we are now looking at all of this information. And there are a lot of questions being asked. For me personally, the biggest problem was, aside from the fact that the government said you must or you will. In fact, it was interesting because during the course of the questioning of Fauci, it was brought up that there was a woman who was told she was working for ESPN at the time. She and her husband were looking for fertility help. The doctor said to her, "You're perfectly healthy. Let's not put any risks in here. We don't think you should take the vaccine." Didn't take it. Boom, ESPN fired her. So there were all kinds, and that's just one of the millions of stories out there, people who paid a price because they said, no, I'm not going to acquiesce. Probably one of the most famous in our community is John MacArthur. After a while saying, that's it. Government doesn't tell us. We serve God. We don't serve Caesar. Got sued, won. The rest is church history. So Craig Parshall is with me this hour. We're going to break down a whole bunch of stories. And I think this one is extremely important because you have to go back and review the facts. You have to review the story because this was a first in America where we got afraid. We ran and thought that the cult of experts was going to tell us what to do. And yet there were individuals who said, under no circumstances am I going to take the vaccine. But now, particularly with the idea that Fauci's diaries have been released, it requires further scrutiny. One of the entries he made in the diary was, "I'm the most famous man in the world." Ooh, pride cometh before the fall. Craig, your thoughts?
0: Yeah, the shrapnel from the misrepresentations and the conduct of health officials under Dr. Fauci still resonates. As a matter of fact, the legal organization I work with, the American Center for Law and Justice, is right now asking the Supreme Court to reverse what California is still doing to Calvary Chapel out in California, seeking multi-millions of dollars as penalties for those mandates that the U.S. Supreme Court, in several cases, said were highly questionable in the way in which they were being used as enforcement against religious bodies and Christian churches, but allowing taverns and tattoo parlors and all kinds of other establishments to stay open was unconstitutional. So the shrapnel and the damage is still happening. But the hearing, of course, didn't yield any information because, of course, when you take the Fifth, that means that you stay silent. And yet sometimes silence is the most powerful proof of a fact when someone refuses to talk about it. You have a Fifth Amendment right in a criminal case not to incriminate yourself. But you see, Dr. Fauci was given by President Biden complete and total limitless immunity. So when you have that, you generally, from a legal standpoint, don't have a right to say, not going to answer that. So we'll see where it goes legally from here.
11: Now, a lot more. And you've heard in that NBC story that there will be a vote in Senator Paul's committee on whether or not he can be found in contempt, not of court, but of the body of the U.S. Senate. So there's still going to be other chapters to this. And more information is being put out there for the public to read and to see about what was said in public and what was said in private. And it's pretty disconcerting. We've got some more of that for you right after this.
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17: The advice of counsel, I respectfully decline to answer based upon my rights under the Fifth Amendment to the Constitution.
11: 111 times he said that. So it became a farce because he came with a half a dozen lawyers, one of whom sat at the witness table with him. And Senator Paul, who's the chairman of the committee, said to the lawyer, "You're supposed to sit behind the rope. You're not on the record. We're not taking your testimony." And the lawyer kept interrupting Senator Paul over and over again. And then in a bold move that resulted in applause from those who were in the hearing room, he was ejected from the room. And by the way, the lawyer happens to be an expert defense lawyer in white collar crime. That says something in and of itself. Stephen, I'm going to switch to number 11 if I can. So this idea of saying I take the fifth 111 times, it was interesting because Josh Hawley kind of went after him for that and kind of exposed the farcical circus that was taking place. Have a listen.
25: Well, nothing says honesty like taking the fifth, huh, Doc? Let's try something. What day of the week is it today?
17: On the advice of counsel, I respectfully decline to answer based upon my rights under the Fifth Amendment to the Constitution.
25: What color tie are you wearing?
17: On the advice of counsel, I respectfully decline to answer based upon my rights under the Fifth Amendment to the Constitution.
25: What color is the carpet in front of you?
17: On the advice of counsel, I respectfully decline to answer based upon my rights under the Fifth Amendment to the Constitution.
25: Let's just get one thing straight. You don't have any rights under the Fifth Amendment. Because you've been pardoned, as you very well know, as the Supreme Court has been clear for a century and more, Brown versus Walker, 1896, when he has been pardoned, he may not stand upon his privilege. You know that. Your lawyers sitting behind you now shifting nervously in their chairs, they know it. This isn't about the Constitution. This isn't about the law. This is about contempt. Contempt for this body and contempt for the American people.
11: Hence the vote next week on whether or not he's going to be found in contempt. And you heard Senator Paul say he thinks it's going to pass handily, and then it could be handed off directly to the Department of Justice. So one of the reasons why this hearing is so important is as part of the hearing with Dr. Fauci, audio tape was played. And this goes to the idea of saying one thing publicly and one thing privately. Have a listen to this.
7: If schools, universities, and colleges are going to say, you want to come to this college, buddy? You're going to get vaccinated. Lady, you're going to get vaccinated.
8: Yeah.
7: Big corporations like Amazon and Facebook and all of those others are going to say, you want to work for us? You get vaccinated. And it's been proven that when you make it difficult for people in their lives, they lose their ideological bull and they get vaccinated.
9: Thank you. Are all objections to COVID vaccinations ideological bull, Dr. Fauci?
10: No, they're not. And
9: thank
10: that's
9: you.
10: Not what I was referring to.
9: Well, that's exactly what you meant when you said making it hard for people to live without getting a vaccination. You affected people's ability to work, travel, be educated, to actually flourish in American society, to self-determine as we're all given God-given rights. Shame on you.
11: So, Craig, respond. You're a lawyer. These were legislative hearings, but there's a heavy layer of law over all of this.
0: Yeah, there sure is. It's an intersection that's crucial because, first of all, when you have bureaucrats and high-ranking health officials working for the U.S. government, as he was, and you're telling one message, you have a narrative, and you were able, as Dr. Fauci was able to do, gather up almost all of the major media, not all, but almost all, to support what you're saying about A, what the source of COVID was. That has now been proven to be untrue. Number two, not to tell the American people that, in fact, the American government and Dr. Fauci were involved in gain of function type investigations going on in China, at the very lab that is almost positively certain to have been the source of the release of COVID. So that lack of transparency itself was astonishingly wrong. But then there was a tirade, a parade, and I personally was involved in some of this on behalf of clients like Charlie Kirk and others, who were silenced whenever they talked about doctors, scientists who had a dissenting view about how to treat, how to manage the vulnerable parts of the population where they should have had the most attention to them, the vulnerable populations, rather than a mass mandate for men, women, children, healthy, those that are prone to medical problems were all put in the same kind of a bucket for mass treatment, mass mandates, and the closure of commercial enterprise, except for those that had some lobbying ability to keep their doors open. All of this shows bad governance. It shows a lack of transparency and really some deception. And the media went along with it, and big tech and Silicon Valley helped by saying, yes, you just tell us who to suppress and censor on social media who are talking about COVID not appropriately, not with a political correct agenda, and we will shut them down. All of those massive players, big media, big tech, and big government at the time, were all in concert with Dr. Fauci's deception.
11: So, obviously, a cultural impact, but now let's bring this home. So, what do the Christians do? Was this a Daniel moment where you say no? Was this a matter of saying, okay, we have to render unto Caesar, they tell me to get an inoculation or a gene therapy shot? Yes, I should get it. Let's examine some of that when we get back.
13: 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Good afternoon. It's John Hemmer. You ever been in a public place like a restaurant or out any place and your voice is much louder than you think it is? Like you're talking to somebody that you're with there, but all of a sudden you realize that other people can hear you and you kind of do that double take of, Oh wow, I'm talking really loud. You know, sometimes it's the opposite when we're trying to hear God's voice. You know, wouldn't it be great if like God would speak to us in this loud, booming voice? But He does. He does speak to us. And how we understand Him is, it's really related to how much time we spend with Him. The more time we spend with Him on a daily basis, having that one-on-one time, the more we can hear Him.
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28: 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So we're going to go to the transcendent question that followers of Christ have to ask when this kind of a cultural challenge comes along. And it was, you realize, from 2020 to 2023, we dealt with this. And as we said, there were people who lost their jobs. There were people who were fined. There were all kinds of decisions. This was a conversation that every one of us had internally with ourselves. We had it around our kitchen tables. We talked about it with our families. We had to decide whether or not we were going to count the cost or just to go along, because obviously the desire to put bread on your table might supersede any of the concerns that you've got. But now, after the fact, which is utterly appropriate, by the way, when you look that over a million Americans lost their lives, that's a job of government, by the way. Their job is to protect the people they govern. And this was part of a protection. Could we have done something different? This won't be the only pandemic we'll have in this country. This is probably all part of the latter times. And so how do we respond? And the best way to determine future behavior is to understand how we acted past, right? So, for example, and if you're interested, and I certainly hope you have something better to do, but there are 1,141 pages of information on Senator Rand Paul's website all about what was in the Fauci diaries. And I'll just give you one example of why the people on Capitol Hill felt that this was very worthy of a public hearing. So apparently, privately, the scientists were saying that the, and this will be language I don't understand because it's all scientific, the furin cleavage site, and they talked about deliberate insertion. If the virus came, this is what he wrote privately in his diary, if the virus came from a lab, an accidental release was considered the most likely scenario. Here's what he said publicly. Fauci said that the virus was, quote, totally consistent with an animal to human jump. Weeks later, he dismissed a natural virus escaping from the lab as a, quote, circular argument. Well, now we know it didn't come from a wet lab. It didn't get transmitted. It was animal to human species, which, by the way, violates everything we know up to this point about transmission between species. And so a lot of people right out of the gate said, well, it can't possibly have been transmitted that way. But just that one, that's a grain of sand on a whole beach of information here about now you have to say, well, you broke trust. And that really is the core issue. You broke trust with the American people. So, Craig, why I think this is worthy for us to talk about is that obviously it's a fascinating conversation culturally because every single person within the sound of our voices had to make a decision one way or the other whether or not they would take this injection. I'm not going to call it a vaccine because in truth, there are many people who think it was not a vaccination by any stretch of the imagination. That's what we were told. But ex post facto, a lot of people are saying, no, it was a kind of gene thing instead. So let's just table that for a moment, but go to the bigger issue. Was this, Craig, from your perspective, a Daniel moment where you're saying, I'm not going to bend. I'm not going to worship that idol. I don't believe in the cult of personality or the cult of science. I don't believe because somebody's worked in government for a long period of time that they become the definitive source for all things. In fact, I find it interesting that when Josh Hawley from Missouri was grilling Dr. Fauci, he accused him of illegally using his own federal employees to enrich himself during the pandemic. And the record shown out that apparently Dr. Fauci made over $1 million while exhibiting, in Hawley's word, contempt for the American people. And this is the significant part, wanting to be seen as a god. In fact, Hawley said, you wanted to be the sun god of science. Craig, your thoughts?
0: Yeah, he did portray himself as the voice of science, and publicly in every stump speech he made during the heyday of oversight of the COVID emergency. And it was an emergency because it was a health hazard, and the health hazard came from the Wuhan lab, and the lab was apparently funded by NIH when in fact it was denied that there was any connection between NIH and the National Institute of Health, a federal agency, and that Wuhan lab where the problem came out one way or the other. We don't know exactly how it was released or why. But the point is, I think there's a learning lesson here. Number one, Christians should not be anti-science. As a matter of fact, we ought to be pro-science, mm-hmm. the right kind of science, science that stays in its lane. In other words, science tells us, you know, we have done the right experimentation and observation and testing and analysis, and this is what we find. Here's our data. Now, you policymakers in Washington, D.C., take this data. And by the way, we'll come and we'll be challenged by others publicly. Now, this is the way it should have been. We'll have public debate with dissenters and other scientists. And now I understand that they had to act quick because it was spreading quickly. But you could have town halls set up and voices. And by the way, you and I know we've seen the YouTube videos that only lasted a few seconds from dissenting scientists and medical experts who went to Washington, D.C., and they stood outside Capitol Hill with microphones, and those YouTube videos were blocked. So the American people didn't see them. Or if they did see them, they only saw them for a few seconds or a few minutes. So we need open debate about important issues, and we need to make it front and center. And Christians in particular should be in support of objective science, because the more you go into real science that doesn't have ordained biases and, you know, an outcome that you want to find as opposed to what you should find scientifically. And by the way, from the very beginning, it sounds like masks, mandates, closing down businesses, making a one size fit all edict for the entire population of the United States, and then coercively encourage it to be administered for employees. You'll be fired if you don't wear a mask and don't get the vaccine. You can't enter this particular part of the city if you don't have a mask and you haven't got a vaccination card. And by the way, as you pointed out, it really wasn't vaccination. It was more like gene therapy. But that still has not been fully digested, that question. But transparency is what our government is about. And as a matter of fact, if you go back to the founders, when they were arguing for adoption of the federal constitution, they were saying men are not angels. People who run bureaucracies and people in government, they're flawed just like all of us are. And so as a result of that, you have the right to question. That's the freedom of the press. That's freedom of speech, freedom of assembly to gather in organizations to challenge things that you aren't quite certain about. So there should have been debate. There wasn't. The media should have done their job, but they didn't. They were beholden to a certain governmental administration at that time in the White House, and they worked to propagate a one narrative song that only said one thing about the mandates, the masks, and where it came from and what it was. And there now that we know, there are many sides to this and still unanswered questions and a number of things that were simply not true that we were told. So Christians need to ask questions respectfully and expect their government to be transparent.
28: Well, I have so much to say in response to what you just said. The first is, thank you, Lord, for America's 250 years. Because you've given us 250 doesn't mean we're guaranteed 250 more. But this is why our conversation about our preserving and guiding documents are so essential. You know, we need the law. Again, I'm going to say it for the 9,000th time so we get it. When God creates these three institutions, it's family, government, church in that order. Why is the government formed? Because of our basics in nature. We need to have external guardrails, because if we can't govern ourselves, God puts government in place to make sure that there's some protection there for the greater good of people. And so the greater good of the people is what was questioned here. And those guiding documents have enumerated rights for a reason. What we saw, Craig, was an inflated state, referring to the government, that suddenly had non-enumerated rights that they thought were legitimate enough to get people fired or to sue them. That was the wake-up call to me. The other takeaway, and I say this being married to you, is the fragility of the First Amendment. Boom, you can say whatever you want unless you say this. And that was the beginning, I think, for America's de-escalation or spiraling downward, I'll put it that way instead, of absolutely now beginning to control speech. The catalyst for this, in this new censorship that we're in, and as you pointed out earlier, so much of it coming from big tech, was COVID. If you don't march in line, we're going to shut you down. We're going to kick you off. We're going to close you up. And that is a problem, because you don't have those kinds. I mean, big tech can do what they want because they're a private corporation. I still say get rid of Section 230, and I think they should be sued. But hey, that's just me. The bottom line is you had government that suddenly gave local officials these inflated imaginary rights that they don't have, Craig. That was a wake-up call to me.
0: Yeah. Solzhenitsyn, the famous Russian and Soviet dissident who spent quite a bit of time in a gulag for his writings and for his protests and for his dissenting opinions against the Soviet Union. So he was sent to the gulag and couldn't go to get his Nobel Peace Prize for literature because he was a prisoner. So he had to write it out and surreptitiously get it out of the Soviet Union so that they could read it publicly. He made an interesting observation. He made a number of them, having lived through both soft totalitarianism and hard totalitarianism in the Soviet Union. And he said socialism of any kind emphasizes on language control, that you say and believe the right cliches, and if you don't, you'll be punished. Now, that's the essence of totalitarian socialism. Now, we are a constitutional republic, one would think, and yet this experiment that went, I think, in many ways terribly wrong, our free speech rights, our rights of assembly, and so many other fundamental rights were impaired, if not abolished, temporarily, it shows us that this suddenly became not a constitutional a republic, but it was a form of socialist control, thought control, and conduct control when we were not getting the whole story. And that's the story.
28: And Craig, the fact that it happened so fast made me say, wait, I thought we had a firm foundation in terms of our governance here in this country. But just like that, we discovered that maybe the foundation isn't as firm as we thought, and we had little despotic leaders running around with not granted powers, making up a decision and doing what was, if I can borrow from scripture, right in their own eyes. We've got more to say after this.
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6: 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And thanks. So we want to put a capstone on this because I think this is significant for particularly of the believers. You know, we're in but not of the world. And so many of you within the sound of my voice had to make a decision about how you would handle this. And truth be told, should the Lord tarry and he grant us more days, I don't think this will be the last pandemic that we'll have to deal with. So how do we prepare for the next one? Let me just give you a couple of moments and I'll try to paint the picture for you. There's a member of the Senate whose name is Bernie Moreno. He comes from Ohio, and he gave a very emotional rebuke. He used language that I couldn't play on the air. And I would say to him, sir, you're a statesman, not a politician. You shouldn't be talking like that in government. But I digress. The point is he was livid. He could not control himself because he was so angry at what Dr. Fauci had done. But at one point, the senator then asked the members of the audience in the room to stand if they had been maligned as racist for noting that the virus came from China, or if they thought that the 6-foot rule was malarkey, or whether they questioned the vaccine, or whether they found the policy outrageous, or if they had been fired or otherwise made to feel they were a, quote, lesser human being for going against the government's pandemic edicts. The overwhelming majority of the crowd stood, which is probably why there was applause when Senator Paul ejected one of Fauci's lawyers. Fauci did not look at the number of people. Instead, he turned and started talking to his lawyer. Now, that's a callousness. And that's what we call the optics of politics that comes across as being callous, because every one of these people were impacted by a public policy that, for me personally, I felt was wrong, and I felt that it was dangerous. So that's just part of what's going on. Now, this story, by the way, let me just do one more capstone on Moreno. So while so many people told stories, and one of the stories that he talked about was the story of Alicia Kitts, who drove an hour and a half from Marietta to Logan, Ohio, to watch her son's 7th grade football game. In the first quarter, she was approached by an officer from the Logan Police Department because she was not wearing a mask. Long story short, she ends up getting tased and arrested at a junior high school football game in the town of Logan, Ohio, for refusing to wear a face mask or to leave the property. Again, like I told you, there are a million more stories where that came from, which is why being good Bereans, testing all things, knowing that this will probably not be the last, what do we do? So again, the trust got broken, and that's a problem, because you and I want to be good citizens of heaven first, and we happen to live in the United States, and so we want to be respectful of the governmental forms here. So what happens if the government again suddenly gives themselves powers that the people didn't grant them in the first place, and they're told that you must do XYZ? Craig, you made a really good point during the break that I think we should underscore, which is if you start by understanding the Imago Dei, the image of God, and there were people who told us in the church who said that we weren't loving our brother if we didn't take this injection. You couldn't substantiate that Christian,

0: scripturally, and I have to tell you, I felt that that was using the word of God as a cudgel, and I rebuke that without hesitation. But going back to the idea that my body is the temple, I have a relationship with this God who made me in his image. I can go to my prayer closet and I say, Father, you told me that if I asked for wisdom, you would give it to me liberally. What do I do? I'm not a doctor. I'm not serving at the NIH. I don't study viruses or virology. I just want to make the right decision for me and for my household. What do I do?
1: First of all, do your homework. I think God expects us not to be lazy, but to be diligent, not only in studying and applying his word, but understanding the facts before you apply it. So as an example, and I'm reading from a medical text right here. I'm not a doctor, but this is a medical text source that is credible. And they said the Johnson & Johnson mRNA vaccines for COVID were tested originally by using aborted embryos, fetal cells from aborted embryos, in testing, quote, during research and development of those vaccines and during the production of the Johnson & Johnson vaccine. So if, as a pro-life Christian, you say to yourself, well, that's supporting the abortion of innocent life, I oppose that, and I oppose testing that encourages that in the future and has been used in the past. A little bit like terrible experiments that went on in Germany during the Nazi regime. The question is, do you use the research or don't you? That's an ethical and biblical question that we have to ask individually and bring that to the Lord. But there's a viable, legitimate, biblically based argument that no, I'm not going to take the Johnson & Johnson shot. And here's one of the reasons why, as a believer. Also, personal autonomy of my body. My body's the temple of the Holy Spirit. And I am in a physical body, and I'm responsible for how I treat this physical body. I want to honor God in all that I do and all the things that I will consume and put into this body. And I have not been given enough facts to tell me that I should take this because I haven't been warned about the harms and the risk. By the way, you and I will remember we were not told really the full truth about the risks and consequences of these so-called vaccines until quite a bit later, until millions had already taken them. And then the stats started coming out.
0: So we have to underscore that this conversation, by the way, is because I think this gives us a chance to literally pull over to the side of the road and do some critical thinking. And believers need to be doing critical thinking, biblical and not an either or, both end. And so all of this stuff that was making, I mean, it just saturated X, and it was the driver for days on the news cycle. But it really caused Craig and me to sit down and do a little personal reflection of, look, do I please God or do I please man? And the wonderful thing is about, you're going to have quicker access to the King of all creation than you would talking to any member who was on that committee this week on Capitol Hill. And that's fabulous. I'd much rather go to a king than just a U.S. senator, not putting them down, but that's a higher authority. And that is something that we need to consider, that if this happens again, God didn't give us a spirit of fear, but power, love, and have a sound mind. All three of those things. That will be a decision made between you and the Lord through the indwelling power of the Holy Spirit, with the promises that he will give you wisdom, that if you seek him, he will give you the direction that you need to take. So be a good Berean. When this happens again, not if, but when it happens again, remember what they're known. Not only were they called noble people, people of noble character, but they were people who tested all things. Just because the government says it doesn't make it true or right or good. If there's some personality out there that gives you an opinion, it is just that. It's an opinion. Don't believe in the cult of science. Believe in the King of creation. Father, I need your help. I can't make this decision by myself. I go before you now. And you know what's so precious? He hears, he cares, and he answers. And in the midst of all of this, God's called us for such a time as this. So this probably won't be the last before Jesus takes us home. But the next time, this time, we won't be get caught off guard, because we'll say, Lord, right now, just give me your direction and your wisdom. And you know what? He answers, because he's a good, good father. Thanks for joining us, friends. We'll see you next time on In the Market with Janet Parshall.
2: You are listening to Moody Radio. Good afternoon. It's John Heber. Why is it Why is it that that big container of Goldfish crackers, why is that thing so hard to open? You know what I'm talking about? Like the Goldfish, they're kind of pretzels, but they're crackers, but they're not, but they're crackers. You know what I'm talking about? And they come in different colors and all that stuff. Okay, so you open it up. It looks like one of those throwback to the 80s milk cartons. You kind of open it up. You know, it says open here. So you open that up. But then you got that inner flap you got to pop up. And for some reason, you can't get that thing to come up without ripping the part of the cardboard. It's so frustrating. I don't know. Maybe it's just me. However, if you are a fan of Goldfish, I can't guarantee there'll be Goldfish crackers on the cruise ship, but there's going to be amazing food on that cruise to Alaska. You can book your cabin now at moodyradio.org.
3: Welcome to Bible Q&A with John MacArthur. This is Denny Nugent here with a question from Matthew 11:16. In this passage, Jesus compares the religious leaders of his day to a group of unhappy children, saying they were, quote, like children sitting in the marketplaces who call out to the other children and say, we played the flute for you and you did not dance. We sang a dirge and you did not mourn. John, what point was Jesus making with this unique comparison?
4: This is such a wonderful illustration by our Lord. And I've dealt with a lot of children in my life, continually do with my 15 grandchildren. And sometimes children can just be cantankerous. No matter what you do for little children, you can't make them happy. If you play the flute for them, they don't want to dance. But on the other hand, if you try to sit by and commiserate and feel sad with them, they don't want to mourn. They just don't want to cooperate. And that is what our Lord is saying regarding the Pharisees. This is strong derision. You are so childish, so infantile. You are determined not to be pleased. Whether invited to dance, a reference to Christ's joyous style of ministry, eating and drinking with sinners, or whether invited to weep, a reference to John the Baptist's call to repentance and John's austere manner of ministry, you know, you don't want to be a part of the celebration, the joy of the arrival of Messiah. You don't want to be a part of the repentance, the sadness over sin. You just do not want to cooperate. And that was the Pharisees. No matter what approach was taken, they fought against it with their spiritual indifference.
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5: 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Hey, when the radiator's boiling, it's time to pull over. Hi, I'm Mark Gregston with Parenting Today's Teens. 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
17: This
0: welcome to In the Market with Janet Parshall. A very happy Thursday to you. Thanks so much for joining us. It's all news this hour. And my best friend in the whole wide world, Mr. Craig Parshall, will join us. And we're going to take a look at some of the stories making headlines. I want to remind you, though, because I don't know. I just don't get time. It's, you know, God gave us time. He doesn't need time. And time is flying. Tempus fugit. And tomorrow will be the last day of July, which means midnight tomorrow night. We put back on the shelf Faith Simplified. So if you do not yet have this month's Truth Tool, you have today until midnight tomorrow to get this book. I love the title, Faith Simplified, What We Believe and Why We Believe It. And it was written by a man who would have called himself a nun, not N-U-N, N-O-N-E. And he started looking at the claims of Scripture, and he really fell in love with the truths of Scripture. But he understood that there are so many nuns out there or people deconstructing because they don't know what they believe and why they believe it. And yet, we're directed scripturally to give a reason for the hope that resides within us. How can you give a reason if you don't know what you believe and why you believe it? So that's why I chose this book. We're financially supported by you all. I want to thank you from the bottom of my heart for that. And we need your financial support. So my truth tool is simply a way of giving you a hug around the neck and encouraging us, you and me together on our pilgrim's progress to grow up in him, to get off that diet of milk. In fact, it was funny. I interviewed someone in the past who said, you know who drinks milk? Only babies. Adults don't drink milk. I'm not sorry, dairy industry. I love you to pieces, by the way. But what I'm telling you is that it's supposed to be a maturing for us as believers. And you can't mature if you're not in the Word. If you don't know what you believe and why you believe it, you can't contend. You can't give a reason for the hope that resides within you. You're going to be taken captive through vain and hollow philosophies. The list goes on and on and on and on and on. So, hey, when all else fails, read the instructions. Go back and read the Word of God. And these truth tools are designed to help you grow up in Him. So if you'd like a copy of what is about to become a vanishing title, Faith Simplified, just call 877-JANET-58, 877-JANET-58, or do it online. 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And lickety-split, we're going to send you a copy of Faith Simplified. If you can't remember, just say this month's truth tool. You might want to consider also being a partial partner. 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They choose the level of giving. You always get the truth tool as long as you're a partial partner. And it's Thursday. This is the day my partial partners get their weekly newsletter. 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It's got my writing, got an audio piece I include in there as well. All of that when you become a regular monthly giver. So 877-JANET-58, 877-JANET-58, or online at inthemarketwithjanetpartial.org. And thank you. I just wanted to underscore, Tempus Fugit, midnight tomorrow, Faith Simplified goes back on the show. All right, let's start with some news. What's happening in Iran? Wait 5 minutes, because it's going to change. Let me turn to ABC News. They'll give you an update in the last few hours. Have a listen.
18: Overnight, the U.S. launching retaliatory strikes against Iran, the Pentagon calling it a powerful response after the regime targeted American forces in the region.
19: We're going to be hitting them very hard, because it's our turn to hit them. They know it's coming. They're asking us not to do it.
18: The war only escalating across the Middle East. Two ships, one owned by the U.S., were hit in an apparent drone strike off Egypt's coast. Saudi Arabia entering the conflict, too, joining the U.S. in striking Iranian-backed groups in Iraq, thought to have carried out attacks on Saudi energy infrastructure. Sources say the president initially held off on a massive attack to pursue diplomatic talks, repeatedly claiming Iran wanted to make a deal. But all of that was upended when Iran launched an attempted surprise attack on U.S. forces based in Jordan. Overnight, Jordan intercepting missiles for the second day in a row. And as the conflict deepens, so has Americans' frustrations with the war. A new Quinnipiac poll finds that 66% of Americans say the war is not worth fighting. At the White House, the president asked if he would always respond to an Iranian strike.
19: Will I always hit back?
20: Yes.
19: Pretty much.
20: Yes.
18: And Israeli Prime Minister Benjamin Netanyahu, who launched this war with the U.S., issuing this warning in an interview with our Lindsay Davis.
21: If Iran does strike Israel, how will you respond?
22: I think they'll make a terrible mistake, and we'll respond very,
12: very forcefully.
17: Netanyahu has also been less optimistic than President Trump that a deal with Iran could ultimately be reached. He met with President Trump here at the White House, and he says that they discussed three options: maintaining the blockade, negotiating with Iran, or returning to full-fledged fighting.
0: Negotiating with Iran is a problem because they lie. And what we know now from more intelligence is that they've gone underground. So they have been wounded. They've been crippled economically, but they haven't changed. And that's because at its core, this is such a spiritual issue. They have to bring about the Islamization of the entire world. They have to destroy their obstacles. Who are they? The little and the big Satan, Israel and the United States, accordingly. I am very grateful that Bibi Netanyahu came to Washington, and apparently they had a very good conversation, the president and the prime minister, about what they're going to do going forward. By the way, and I reported this yesterday, while they were having their meeting, what was Iran doing? They were hitting again in the Strait of Hormuz. So you can't deal with people who think that, according to their theology, you can lie to the infidel. So it isn't worth the paper it's written on, and people who live in that part of the world know it. So this is a reason for you and I to be praying. By the way, I follow all kinds of websites of people who are Iranian. They love America. They love Israel. I wept out loud today at one point on my phone because a man had just escaped from Iran and he was sobbing and he was saying, don't believe what you're hearing on the news. They're not arresting. They're coming up and shooting people at point blank range in the chest. Now, I don't know about you, but even if you're just about human rights, you don't believe in anything beyond humanitarianism, or you're a humanist, and that's great. I hope you come to discover Christ as your personal Lord and Savior. But let's say that's where your starting point is. I would think anyone who believes in human rights would have to say that is barbaric. You know, we're throwing around words. And by the way, the word genocide has been subscribed to Israel since the 1960s. There, you know, Satan's not very creative. He's just got a few tools in his box, but he uses them all the time. This allegation against Israel is used over and over and over and over again. It is not substantiated. It is a cudgel. It is a bludgeoning tool to silence people who believe that there should be a Jewish state and who believe in the Jewish people. So if you decide that you don't believe in the Jewish people or there shouldn't be a Jewish state, what do? You raise false accusations. But anyway, isn't that what Satan does? He's called the accuser, right? You do false accusations. So the bottom line is, this is a toughie. We need to be praying for those in authority making these decisions. This poor man just sobbing on a phone because he was out of Iran. He was able to get up to satellite. He was able to post this on X talking about, don't believe what you're hearing. They're not arresting. They're just at point blank range slaughtering people in the streets. Iran's got a propaganda machine. They don't want you to know that. And this is the devil we're dealing with. This regime is demonic. Be praying, won't you? Back after.

0: Good afternoon. It's John Hemmer. If you get the opportunity, if you haven't already, really take a look back on 100 years. Check out that timeline of the last 100 years with Moody Radio. God has been so faithful. And the story you will see, it is so cool. 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All right, look back on 100 years. By the way, thank you for being a part of the Moody Radio family. You play a big role in this equation. More in the market is next.
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5: 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So I want to linger with Benjamin Netanyahu because he did come to town. I shared with you earlier this week that he did do a lot of media interviews. Makes perfect sense. And one of the people he sat down with was Sean Hannity, who, by the way, has had an interesting change in his life. No longer refers to himself as a Catholic. Now just calls himself a Christian. So you can pray for whatever's happening in his life as well. But he had a chance to sit down and talk with Benjamin Netanyahu. And of course, the question was, are you coming to New York? So obviously he came to D.C., no problems, no threats of arrest, none of that stuff. But you have a Marxist socialist Muslim mayor in New York City who has pontificated, sat in front of a video camera, declared he's going to arrest Netanyahu when he comes to New York City, and he has zero, zip, nada, nuka, nothing. He doesn't have any powers whatsoever to be able to do that. Note to file, Mr. Mayor, the United States isn't even a member of the ICC, so you don't have those authorities. In fact, there are some legal pundits who think he could actually be arrested himself if he made an attempt to arrest another head of state. But I want you to hear what he said when Sean asked him about whether or not he'd come to New York.
6: And you've got this lunatic mayor in New York thinking you may get arrested if you go to New York, which will never happen.
7: First of all, I'm going to New York.
6: Yeah.
7: I'd love to see you there when I go to the UN in September.
6: You know, I moved to Florida.
7: Well, you know, you can take
6: I'll
7: a plane.
6: Come up, yes.
7: You've come to Washington, so you yes. can go there, but I'm definitely going there. I'm going to speak the truth in front of this, you know, this just hate-spewing elected official who's pitting one group of New Yorkers against the others. He's turning them against New York Jews. I mean, what are we, in the 1930s? What is this? You know, so much hate, so many lies.
5: I'm glad you heard that, because that's what I keep thinking. This is deja vu all over again, to quote Yogi Berra. It is the 1930s in Germany. And here's what's problematic. The Hill, which is a definitive news source here in my town of Washington, posted a survey, a new poll that was just done by The Economist, and it says this, and boy, brothers and sisters in the Lord, this is a wake-up call. Nearly half of Americans believe the U.S. should arrest Prime Minister Netanyahu over his, quote, actions in Israel's war in Gaza. By the way, don't you love the spin on that? Just break this down, being a good Berean, thinking Israel's war in Gaza. I'm sorry, did you miss what happened October 7th, 2023? Or it's just Israel's war in Gaza? Another way to put that might be Israel's response to having an untenable, unprovoked attack. But when asked, going back to the survey, if the U.S. should enforce the International Criminal Court, my people lack knowledge, this is why they perish, whether the U.S. should enforce an ICC arrest warrant, 49% said yes, almost half. 27% said no, 23%, mushy middle. 49%, that's overwhelming. So if you look at this, by the way, this arrest warrant was issued in November of 2024, making all of these fallacious accusations. He's not been arrested. You notice the ICC didn't show up and pick him outside the White House, and there are all kinds of warrants, all kinds of people. But the bigger question is they can send out all the warrants they want to. The United States of America, happy birthday, by the way, does not cede its authority to anybody. We have a right to decide whether we want to join or not. And the biggest underscored point here is we have American jurisprudence, not some international code of law made up of a people who are unelected, by the way. Why would we do that? We fought a revolution that we are celebrating this year, 250 years ago. Why would we give up the will of the people, which becomes the law of the land? That's through the legislative branch. That is American law. Why would we give that away to a foreign entity? So my brilliant thinking husband joins us because I need his help when we're going through the news. Craig, I can't get this. I treasure American jurisprudence. You go to the United States Supreme Court, carved before you walk past the pillars to get into the chambers of words, equal justice under law. We are a nation of laws. Again, recognizing those laws are there because God institutes government to put parameters on the exterior when we can't control ourselves on the interior. But when you get 49% of the American public, I don't know if that's ignorance about the ICC or it's you've been drinking the Kool-Aid and you believe the propaganda against Benjamin Netanyahu. Your thoughts?
8: Yeah, I

0: whenever I see these polls and they surprise me, then I want to find out what's behind the surprise. So I look at the charts and I try to go back to the original. And there's two points I want to make. One is the poll itself, and the other is the issue on a large scale. So let's talk about the poll first. I dug into the poll that was performed by The Economist, which is a European viewing magazine. I've read it for years. You know that. Don't agree with them most of the time, but many times I'm enlightened about things. So The Economist YouGov poll, when you do a poll of this magnitude on this kind of an issue, this is a international issue. It's that big. Everybody in the world's watching this.
1: Right.
0: And what Mr. Mamdani, mayor of New York, was saying about arresting him if he shows up, this was news globally. Therefore, your study data, your sample should be very large. 10,000 people, 20,000 people who are U.S. citizens, as an example. The sample was 1,500 people.
1: Hmm.
0: And it doesn't disclose from what areas they were picking them from. Were they picking them in certain political strongholds that supported
1: Seattle,
0: Mr. Mamdani?
1: San Francisco?
0: Yeah, there you go. So I have some questions about that I'd love to have answered and probably will never get the answers to. But even at that, a small sample, lack of transparency about how they conducted the poll, and polls can be gerrymandered very easily. Nevertheless, here's what I'm not surprised at, and it really breaks my heart and yours. That anti-Semitism is on the rise, and that's why I'm not totally surprised if this is accurate. Because we have not learned our lessons by history. If you're a believer, you should learn your lessons by biblical history.
1: Excellent point. Couldn't agree more. Got a couple of more thoughts on this when we come back. This is a big issue. Again, the mayor of New York does not have the authority to arrest head of state. But he had some other things to say this week, so he's kind of backpedaling at this point because he had a wake-up call. Realized that he's a mayor. He's not an emperor. Back after this.
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1: So I want to continue on this a little bit because this really goes about worldviews, does it not? And we talk about worldviews all the time on this program. You and I are called to have a biblical worldview. It's why I'm so happy about this month's Truth Wheel, Faith Simplified, because knowing what you believe and why you believe it is how you construct your worldview. And our worldview is predicated on the unchanging, immutable gospel. Okay, I don't know about you, but that gives me great comfort. I don't have to make up truth. I don't have to discover truth. I'm not going to make my own truth. I open the Word of God, and there is truth. It's protective, given to me by a loving God who bridged the chasm between myself and him through the sacrificial gift of the cross with Jesus Christ. So I absolutely love that. That's my worldview. All of my decisions get pushed through that grid. And so we're talking about worldview. Mayor Mamdani has a Marxist worldview. He's going to give away all kinds of free things until he discovers they have to be paid for. And then he's going to have to backtrack on a bunch of promises. But we're all sheep. We're easily led astray. Somebody goes, oh, I'm going to give you free things. That's what socialism always promises. But they take somebody else's money to give you free things. That's just the way it works. So here's what Mamdani has discovered. He made this proclamation that he was going to arrest Netanyahu when he was on the campaign trail. And then he talked about dealing with a cadre of lawyers to be able to find out what he could do. And now it's like, oops. So he says this in a videotape. And apparently that's how he's talking to people. He posts on social platform all the time. Quote, it is clear we do not have the independent legal authority to enforce this warrant. The federal government does, however. And so in this video that he put on X, he goes, I call on them to join the ICC and execute this warrant. Now, let me give you an example. Is it because it's New York, you know, the great Big Apple, big population? I love Akron, Ohio. So Akron, I'm not picking on you, but it's like the mayor of Akron saying, I want you to arrest the head of Great Britain. And you go, sit down. I mean, you just don't have that kind of authority. So here's Mamdani. He has a Marxist worldview. He's an anti-Semite. And I say that without hesitation because out of the overflow of the heart, the mouth speaks. He is constantly going after the Jewish people. In fact, they just put together a panel to try to determine who judges would be in New York. Not a single Jew was allowed to sit on the panel. I don't know where you're sitting. That's discrimination. So the point is, he doesn't have those authority, and he's backed himself into a corner. So, Craig, if you look at this poll, if you look at the propaganda, if you look at the pontifications, I didn't expect there to be alliteration there, but I'm very happy it happened. If you look at this poll that 49% think that Netanyahu should be arrested for Israel's war against Gaza. Again, the sin of omission here is palpable. Excuse me? They were having a music festival on October 7th, 2023, and they dressed up in IDF offices, and they went in, and they barbarically slaughtered people. I have seen enough of the video to know I don't want to see the rest of the video, but let me tell you, these were demons dancing. There's no other way to describe it. So, Craig, I'm concerned about this. Yes. Aside from your astute observation that this is a mark of the rise in anti-Semitism, which I happen to believe contextually is going to be a hallmark of the end times, why is it just because people... The fact that you, I don't care if you have animus, I do care, but you're wrong if you have the animus against Benjamin Netanyahu. You're free to feel that way. It's unfounded and it's unsubstantiated. But what's problematic for me, bigger picture, is you don't understand the relationship between the United States and a foreign entity that we don't belong to and we didn't pick of any of those jurists sitting on the International Criminal Court. That's an indictment on culture.
0: Yeah. Now, let me go back to the survey because I have now pulled up their appendix, which tells something about the manner in which they conducted the poll, something I touched on at the beginning. And let me tell you that they selected the people that they would choose
1: Here we go.
0: To poll from a, quote, opt-in panel. people saying that they wanted to be included as, quote, representative of adult U.S. citizens.
1: So if you really people felt vehemently who wanted about to be this, polled, there you go. Exactly.
0: Not calling people up on a blind poll and just simply saying, you know, on the street or whatever. This was a group that said, yes, I want to represent U.S. people. Please poll me. Now, on the other hand, that doesn't fully account for the staggering percentage they ended up having of 49%. So if you, even if you cut that in half, Janet, even if you said 20%, I'd find that shocking, because the evidence in terms of what has been presented, the actual evidence of atrocity and so forth, is not there, but has been cherry-picked by a lot of the media that is pro-Palestinian and anti-Israel. That's where I think much of this ideology against Prime Minister Netanyahu and Israel's conduct of the war comes from. Those of us who have been multiple times to Israel, and we understand their security systems, and we understand the way in which they bend over backwards to try to avoid conflict, which is why they were caught unaware in the Hamas invasion. Because they, if you talk to people on the street, they just want peace. If you talk to a lot of folks, well, almost everybody in Hamas, they want war. So, but even if you cut that poll in half, still that is a staggering percentage saying he is a war criminal, because he is not. Unfortunately, the UN and many of its nations who have been shown over the last few decades to be very anti-Israel has fueled that delusion. Yeah. It's simply not true, but lack of knowledge, yeah, lack of information.
1: People perish, exactly. Yes. You can mark your calendars. Next week, I'm going to have my regular monthly conversation with Dr. Michael Rydelnik, Professor Emeritus of Jewish Studies and Bible at Moody Bible Institute, and host of Open Line with Dr. Michael Rydelnik. And we've already got a stack of things we're going to talk about. So how do you counter an idea you disagree with a better idea? I'm a great believer in more, not less, free speech. So thank you, Lord, for letting Moody Radio be around for 100 years. And we're going to use that precious gift of free speech to proclaim the gospel, dig into God's word, find out what his opinion, the only one that really matters, on the nation of Israel. So it's going to be a great conversation. Watch our website. It'll be next week, and it's going to be a great conversation. More with Craig Byer.

0: You are listening to Moody Radio. Good afternoon. It's John Hemmer. We are currently dog sitting. Yes, a very special four-legged furry friend is living with us right now. My mom's dog, Nova. Okay. So this morning, downstairs, getting a couple things done on the computer, and then all of a sudden, my son goes, "Dad!" And then I turn around, and Nova has managed to get into my son's Legos, drag them out, and my son thought it was the end of the world because he thought that Nova chewed them all. But from my perspective, I could see that that wasn't the case. She just dragged him along. So I'm saying, buddy, it's okay. It's not as bad as you think it is. She didn't chew anything. She didn't eat anything. She just dragged him out. In life, so many times we think from our perspective things are so bad, but God sees things. God sees the truth from a totally different perspective.
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4: 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How could He want anything to do with me, a faithless wretch like me? 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God knows all about you and loves you still. God loves you in spite of your sinful past and current struggles. 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
7: 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So we've been talking about worldview and how it shows up and how it's fed to the people. And if we're not discerning, if we're not good Bereans, if we're not testing all things, we get taken captive. So here's another worldview. Marxism, socialism. And by the way, the communism and socialism are connected at the hip. Okay. They're one and the same with a few different differences, but, nobody who lives under a socialist regime is going to tell you it's the best thing that ever happened to them, because it's not. It's the antithesis. But something bizarre is happening in America right now. It is so antithetical to the founding documents, to the principles, to the values that we hold dear. And now in this upcoming midterms, you're going to have more people who declare themselves to be a member of the DSA, the Democratic Socialists of America Party, read communists, who are trying to get elected in office than ever before. So people perish because they don't have knowledge, right? So God bless my friend Shannon Bream. She has been on this program several times. She is a precious sister in the Lord. Her most recent book, I had the chance to talk to her about. She actually came and spoke at my church. It was absolutely wonderful. So given the platform that she has from the Lord, she decided, because there is this understanding that you defeat an idea you disagree with by introducing a better idea. So what she did is she just wanted to push this worldview out in the sunlight. Out of the overflow of the heart, the mouth speaks. So if you want to know what the DSA, the Democratic Socialists of America, want, well, then all you have to do is listen. So Shannon asked the woman who is the co-chair of the Democratic Socialists of America what they believe in and what they want to do. Have a listen.
8: I want to ask you, just give me sort of a true or false on these. Abolish the Senate.
9: True.
8: Okay. Replace the presidency and Supreme Court as we now know them.
9: Yep.
8: Abolish ICE.
9: Absolutely.
8: Abolish borders and give amnesty to anyone currently in the U.S. illegally.
9: As a long-term plan, yep.
8: Defund the Pentagon.
9: Absolutely.
8: Abolish prisons, at least in large part.
9: Yeah, again, that as part of a long-term program, yeah.
8: Okay, so no prisons. Government or public ownership of most large corporations.
9: Yeah, absolutely.
7: Wow. Craig, your thoughts? Why'd you bother going to law school? They're just going to tear it down anyways.
10: Yeah. You know what? Workers arise. Well, last hour, I quoted my favorite Russian philosopher and observer, Alexander Solzhenitsyn. I'm going to have to do it again because he lived through it.
7: Yes, he did.
10: He was put in a gulag because he said the wrong things, and the Russian dictators just don't like that. And that, by the way, they call themselves the socialist revolution. Okay. Yeah. Now Marx was ideological. You know, source for the Russian Revolution. He called himself, you know, the one in search of ultimate communism, but socialism is what they call themselves. And so, when he was sent to the gulags up in the frigid north of Russia, where icicles rule and there's not a lot of food, and you're kept in little huts and punished because of what you've said or written. It's the socialists who put him there. And here's what he had to say. And he said socialism and communism ends up to be the same coin with two sides. He said, quote, communist propaganda, and this is part of the deception of socialism, because it'll use words to lie to you about what they're really doing and why. Quote, communist propaganda would sometimes include statements such as, we include all the commandments of the gospel in our ideology, end quote. And then Solzhenitsyn says, yeah, well, the difference is that the gospel asks all this to be achieved through love, through self-limitation. Socialism only uses coercion. In other words, what they will say and what they do are diametrically opposed, because they lie to you to get hegemony, to get control and power. Socialism cannot exist without coercion. And that's why you heard that laundry list. Get rid of the Supreme Court. Get rid of, you know, the White House. You need radical transformation, because all the structures built on the presumption and the belief that men and women are flawed morally and spiritually, so we need a balance of powers to make sure no one grabs power over your fundamental rights of worship and thought and expression and freedom of speech. All those institutions are there for that reason. They want to get rid of them. Why? Because that way they can coerce, force people to obey. And if you don't, well, You know, have fun in the gulag.
7: Well, I'm on their website, Craig, and it's absolutely amazing what they believe. Again, it's a pie in the sky, and it just flies in the face of everything that we hold near and dear. So they want the freedom to flourish. Who doesn't want that? Healthcare for all, housing for all. They want to end mass incarceration and police immunity. They want feminism for all. They want the new Green Deal. They want a free Palestine. They want to end blockades, embargoes, and sanctions. They want to abolish ICE. They want to end the U.S. war machine. And I'm looking at all of the things that they talk about, and I'm thinking to myself, if you're not thinking critically and biblically, you're thinking, boy, that sounds really good. I'd love to have free housing. Craig, here's the reality check. Someone has to pay for it. So if you have a representative of the government that says, I'm going to give you free fill in the blank, where does that individual get the money from to offer you something free? Because goods and services come with the price tag. Now, it's a wonderful idea. I'm a strong believer in equal opportunity, but what the communists want is equal outcome. And that can only happen if the government intercedes and says, we're going to do exactly the opposite. We're not going to help you flourish, because if you flourish, some people are going to work hard and they're going to make $1 million. Some people are going to flourish and they're going to get a master's degree. Some people are going to flourish and they're going to have five kids and stay home and be happier than they've ever been in their life. The government comes along and says, we set the bar. We're going to tell you where you cap your flourishing. So right out of the gate, they're dishonest.
10: Yeah. And private property, we'll forget about that. It'll all be public property. And an elite group of bureaucrats, socialist bureaucrats, will tell you where you're going to live and what your level of sustainability will be and what temperature you should set your temperature barometer at. And thermostat, they'll take care of all these. And by the way, we'll tell you what kind of car you're going to be driving. And all of that because ultimately it's a form of totalitarianism where control requires coercion. Now, what does the Bible have to say as an example about private property?
7: Right.
10: Well, look at the Ten Commandments. Why was theft, why is the idea of stealing something that God does not countenance? If you take somebody else's wife, you take somebody else's property, you take somebody else's land, why does God oppose that? Well, it's because God believes in the idea of property that we manage with his providential guidelines, that we share it abundantly, but with freedom of using how we use our private property interests, not being forced to say you live in public housing.
7: Well, I'm looking at how many of these issues, you know, are just some of them are so many of them, they're biblical. So abolish national borders. Craig, we read some places in scripture that God sets boundaries for nations, which I find very interesting. But the first three points, abolish the U.S. Senate, replace the presidency, replace the Supreme Court. Even if you stayed half awake during your high school civics class, you understand we have three branches of government, the executive, the legislative, and the judicial. Those first three points eradicates all of that. To which, you know, there's no vacuum here. There has to be a structure for self-governance. Again, can I underscore, please watch A Great Awakening. It is the story of George Whitefield coming to America, helping launch this great awakening, and its intersection with a group of individuals sitting in a steamy hall in Philadelphia who could not for the life of them figure out how to put together a system that best would serve and represent the people. And Craig has shared with you over and over and over again that Roger Sherman, coming home from church, came up with this idea. So I find it interesting, Craig, that when we have this system of checks and balances, one of them holding the other in abeyance and accounting all the time, why is it that they want to get rid of the Senate? They don't talk about getting rid of the House. They just want to get rid of the Senate.
10: Yeah, well, the Senate is the one that confirms Supreme Court appointees, number one. Number two, socialists love the idea of international application of law rather than a national sovereignty. The reason they do is because ultimately they're communists at heart. Communism always used to preach over in the old Soviet Union. By the way, remnants of it is still there in current day Russian Federation. They always used to say, just wait until we have hegemony around the globe and everything is communist. Then it'll be perfect. Then it'll be utopia. But until then, well, you'll starve. And people will go to gulags and people will be tortured. And, you know, we're going to wage war unjustly. But to a good end, because we need to control all people, and then the benefits will flow. Then equality will be achieved. Well, of course, that's a lie. So, in other words, let's get rid of borders so we can be part of an international community. Let's get rid of the Supreme Court so we don't apply American constitutional law. We use this hazy, sort of fuzzy international law system that is really more political than legal. So that's where they're going. I think they want us to blend into the rest of the world, to be part of Europe and part of the worst of the rest of the globe that doesn't have the First Amendment, that doesn't have fundamental rights respected like we do here.
7: So between now and the midterms, that's your homework assignment. You need to study worldviews. You need to see where candidates stand. You need to see which one will move to uphold a standard of righteousness. I mean, this is where we do our homework. And this is how we influence and occupy and seek the welfare of the city. All those directives in our temporal citizenship here in the United States. Our eternal citizenship, oh, can't wait. That'll be the best. Back after this.
0: Good afternoon. It's John. Founders Week is happening in October. Have you ever attended Founders Week? First things first, it's free. It is absolutely free to attend. And there is nothing like being in Chicago in the heart of the fall season. Wow. I want to encourage you to learn about Founders Week. The speakers, the music, all the details are on that website, foundersweek.org.
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7: So let's just dive into the world of tech for a little bit, if we can, because apparently Mark Zuckerberg has launched an AI optimism blitz using nostalgia to sell Meta's AI future amid some backlash. So it's a week where an AI model went rogue. What possibly could go wrong? And broke out of a secure test environment. That's a scary thought. And in a year where seemingly all we're hearing is how AI can displace a large swath of the workforce, it may come as a surprise that one of the tech's most prominent voices is pushing an optimistic view of the tech, joining the many in this field who have recently walked back comments about how it could negatively impact workers. So Zuckerberg was in a short video that was released today that said, as we enter this next wave with AI, we continue to believe the future is for everyone, says the gazillionaire. Call us optimists, call us dreamers, call us whatever the blank you want, but we're betting on people and we like those odds. So the video montage had people using Instagram, WhatsApp, Facebook, Meta's Ray-Ban sunglasses. Oh, the next sunglasses are glasses. That's what I want, is a little camera in my head. Isn't that a science fiction film? I digress. To film touching moments and connect with loved ones, the backdrop of concerts and snowboarding and laughing children set to calm music as the voiceover framed Meta's AI efforts as doubling down on betting on people, just like the company did 22 years ago with Facebook. Craig, it's the nice, shiny new thing. No problems here, right?
8: Yeah. He said, it's our devices, our tools are for everyone. And by the way, we're betting on people. Now, you know, that, what does that really mean? We're betting on you. What he's saying is, we think we can fool all of you into getting these devices to become as addictive to you as our other tools. And once they are addictive, and once they're so convenient, and once they're so fun, then we'll continue making trillions of dollars. Here's the problem. I'll just take one. The smart glasses that he's wearing everywhere, and he's, you know, giving them away and trying to promote them. When you're wearing these smart glasses, you're recording
7: everything,
8: both in video and audio, every person you meet on the street without their permission. And then, well, it can be uploaded, downloaded. It could be spread all over the internet without your consent, without your permission. And you may not even know they're smart glasses. You may just think, oh, those are kind of classy looking sunglasses. So the privacy people, obviously, and logically, are up in arms over this. It's like, this is like a massive surveillance technique through individual glasses that he's getting people to actually pay him for. Now, that's just one. But when you look at the idea of, you know, the future is going to be even better for you. Has the future been, has the present right now been the future that he had been predicted from day one? What he was saying is, and he made all kinds of promises about the fact that big tech was going to solve all kinds of problems. I remember when Time Magazine, and by the way, the same five giants, including Meta, are still there. Another one's Google. I remember when Time Magazine said, will Google solve death? In other words, will they expand human life to the point where we're almost eternal? Big promises by these big tech companies. But

0: have we been improved? Has life been enhanced? Certainly convenience has increased along with addiction, along with, in fact, if you take Massachusetts Institute for Technology, which is all in on technology, obviously, but they've done studies of people, as an example, who use, and Meta has their own AI system, use AI, and then they have test subjects who don't use AI during the time that they're writing an essay. Same essay requirement, same time limit, different rooms, and MIT used EEG testing on what's happening in the brains of these people, and they said there is a unbelievable disparity in terms of what your brain is doing on AI, which means basically drastically being underused, with those that are using their brain on an essay question, having to develop the question and answer and responses themselves. Mm-hmm. Just one example. So are we really in a better place now than we were then? The answer, I think, is no.
1: In Zuckerberg's own shop, last week, Meta employees sued the company for allegedly using AI in the company's recent 8,000-person layoff that the employees claimed disproportionately targeted workers on a medical, parental, or family leave. Employees at Meta's applied AI unit also compared working conditions at the company to, your word, Greg, a gulag, and the tasks were, quote, soul-crushing. The company also scrapped an AI-generated images pilot on Instagram and is facing, exactly to your point, a lawsuit on its Ray-Ban Meta glasses. Again, violation of privacy, you get to take a picture without someone giving your approval. You know, you got laws all over the country about whether you can record somebody on the phone. Some yes. have two parties. Some states say it's two party. Both people have to know it's recording. Others have one party, which is awful. So sometimes you're recorded. How many times have you called to get the balance on your bank or to call your credit card? This recording will be recorded. Right. This conversation will be recorded for training.
0: And they're telling
1: right?
0: you that for obvious legal
1: exactly.
0: reasons.
1: Exactly.
0: But the AI smart glasses are not saying, by the way, as you approach me, you will be subject to surveillance, and your speech is, your audio and your imagery will be downloaded and preserved indefinitely and probably end up on the internet somewhere.
1: So his hearkening back to nostalgia as a way of thinking this is going to be something for the future, I think is a marketing ploy, because even his own house is in trouble, right? You've got 8,000 people you've just laid off. And if there's any legitimacy in the pinpoint specificity of going after people that were on medical, parental, or family leave, oh, I can see the civil rights violations all over the place there. And then again, this whole idea of violating privacy. And yet, Mark Zuckerberg is King Midas. He touches it, it turns to gold.
0: And remember, at the worst of times, when everyone said Meta and Facebook were going to plunge, somehow they mm-hmm. pulled out and they were making even more money than before. So don't count for their evaporation from the AI economy anytime soon.
1: Well, again, all of these topics just give us a reason to remember that there is a wonderful reason why the Bereans were called people of noble character. They tested all things. And that's what you and I are going to have to do. As we grow up in him, these testings will get easier, but we won't grow up if we don't do the testing. You see that relationship there? First lesson, always stay in the Word, because all of the things we talked about this hour and the hour before, they matter not at all. If you don't understand first that plumb line of absolute truth that can be found always, but great comfort for us in the Word of God. So stay in the Word, pay attention to what's happening in the marketplace, but contend and proclaim. That's our job. We'll see you next time, friends.
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3: Welcome to Breakpoint, a daily look at an ever-changing culture through the lens of unchanging truth. For the Colson Center, I'm John Stone Street. Well, 'tis typically the season of summer blockbusters, but this year has featured a number of independent and faith-based films that are offering redemptive stories, and they've been performing quite well, both at the box office and via streaming platforms. The question is, are we witnessing a kind of disruption in the film industry? For example, both A Great Awakening and Young Washington were released in theaters nationwide, and both garnered positive reviews. Great Awakening was produced by Sight and Sound Films, a company better known for their live theater locations. Young Washington opened number two at the box office on Independence Day and was produced by Wonder Project and distributed by Angel Studios. Neil Harmon, the co-founder and CEO of Angel, had this to say, quote, "Young Washington takes us back when the leaders we now admire were still discovering who they would become. It's a deeply human story about growth, sacrifice, humility, and leadership earned through adversity and preserved by divine providence," end quote. Unlike the new Supergirl movie, which is tanking at the box office, or various AI-generated videos these days, this is a movie about a real hero from real history, something all Americans, especially young ones, can benefit from seeing. Added to the list here should also be Joe LeConte's documentary, Benjamin Rush, the American Revolution's Indispensable Doctor. Along with A Great Awakening, it's among the top 10 most viewed Wonder films on Amazon Prime. Joining in on this American fervor is Hillsdale College, who produced Revolutionary America, which was distributed by Fathom Entertainment and narrated by none other than Tom Selleck. It tells the story of the American Revolution through the experience of Americans during that period. And speaking of Fathom Entertainment, they just recently announced, along with Lionsgate, that the 2004 film The Passion of the Christ, which depicts the 12 hours leading up to the crucifixion of Jesus, will be re-released in theaters this September. And that's in preparation for the sequel, The Resurrection of the Christ, which is scheduled to premiere with Part 1 in May 2027 and Part 2 in May 2028. Now, if there really is a real disruption that's taking place in Hollywood, it's because people seem to want movies that are not only innovative and made with excellence, but are also rooted in reality. Film critic Matt Zoller cites called Young Washington a slam dunk, a modern example of the sort of movie that used to be a permanent asset in Hollywood's studio portfolio, a well-crafted but accessible biopic that respects its audience, and we can always use more of those. Instead, Hollywood has now resorted mostly to re-releasing hits from years past and recycling old stories with an increasingly woke accent in the new version, or just sheer repetition, a seemingly unending flow of sequels and prequels. A recent article in The Atlantic even asked this question, is this the worst ever era of American pop culture? For example, one of the year's top summer films was Toy Story 5. Let that sink in. Now, Christians who are living in this time of what Ross Douthat has called decadence, with no new ideas and very little new innovation, a decadence that has also infected Hollywood, we have a responsibility to consume entertainment differently than our peers. And there's also an opportunity for Christians to produce, and that cannot begin with just the same old addiction to whatever's trendy and new. To paraphrase C.S. Lewis, we don't need more Christian movies, we need more movies written by Christians. We need Christian creativity over every square inch of God's creation. And that certainly includes film. For the Colson Center, I'm John Stone Street with Breakpoint. Today's Breakpoint was co-authored with Andrew Carrico. And for more resources or to share this commentary with others, go to colsoncenter.org/radio.
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4: 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Increasing cloudiness for tonight, a low at 70. New system moving in and a couple of showers by late day Friday, and more rain and thunderstorms with heavier rainfall Friday night, the rain ending early Saturday. I'm staff meteorologist Jennifer Naramore for 90.1 FM Moody Radio.
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8: What the old temple gave you as a shadow, Christ fulfilled in reality. 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
9: You're joining us today in a study of the book of Hebrews called Christ is Better, discovering how the good news of the gospel is revealed throughout the entire Old Testament. And today we're looking at the Jewish holiday, Yom Kippur, the Day of Atonement. 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But right now, let's get started. Here's Pastor JD with a message that he titled, No More Consciousness of Sin.
8: All right, if you have a Bible, and now's a good time to take it out and open it to Hebrews chapter 9. Hebrews chapter 9. One of the central problems that Christianity claims to deal with is the problem of guilt. That's pretty much what the whole premise of the gospel is built upon, is it not? We were guilty, couldn't do anything about that, so Christ came and did for us what we could not do for ourselves. He dealt with our guilt. Now, when people say guilt, they usually mean what you feel when you have done something wrong. Certain Christian counselors that I respect and read a great deal make a distinction between what they call overt guilt and covert guilt. Overt guilt is when you know you've done something wrong and you feel guilty about it. I am sure that we have a number of people in here at all of our locations who struggle with that kind of overt guilt. Maybe it's a sexual sin that you have committed, or maybe you've gotten ahead where you are right now by cheating and no one's ever found out about that. Maybe it's cheating at school, or you cheated in business, you cheated a partner, you cheated the IRS. Maybe you know that you've been a bad parent, or you were a bad sibling or a bad spouse, and you feel guilty about how you were to that person. You know, sometimes when you feel guilty in relationships, you can resolve the issue. You can deal with it. You can go to the person and tell them you're sorry. You can ask for forgiveness. You can make restitution. But then there's sometimes that you can't. Sometimes the damage that you inflicted is irreversible and permanent. The relationship is permanently destroyed. The damage to them is permanently done. Or maybe the person is gone and you just can't say you're sorry anymore. Can't tell you how many people I've talked to talk about ways that they treated their parents when they were alive, and then they never had a chance because their parents died to go back to them and say, I'm sorry for how I was. I'm sorry for the way that I treated you and took advantage of you. And then on top of that, even if you can deal with the guilt sometimes you can't shake the sense of shame that goes with it. Shame is not the same thing as guilt. Shame grows out of guilt. It's the question of what kind of person am I who would do something like that? Or what if people found out that I had done this or that? Say, for example, you got caught embezzling from the IRS and you had to pay a $50,000 fine and spend 2 years in prison. Well, if you paid your fine and served your sentence, your legal guilt would be gone. But then if you walk back into your small group, you would feel some shame. Right? I mean, you may have resolved your guilt, but it's like, what kind of person am I that would do something like that and be caught in it? Some of you have messed up in ways you would never want anybody to find out about. You know, there are certain sins that when you confess them, right, you get sympathy from other people. You're in a group of guys who are in their early 20s, and one of them confesses that he struggles with the sin of lust. Everybody just kind of nods their head. Or if I stand up here and I confess that sometimes I struggle with pride. You know, I see guys out there, I see people out there nodding their heads. You get sympathy from it. Sometimes people are even proud of their faults. You ever notice that people who are type A or overwork or OCD seem to like to confess that fault? It's like they're proud of it. You know, it's like, I just work too hard. I just care too much about my job. I'm just too responsible and neat and clean and perfect. And you're like, oh, I'm so sorry for you. Shut up, you know? There are certain kinds of guilt. There are certain kinds of sin that get you sympathy, but then there are some that don't. David Powlison, one of my favorite counselors, says this. He says, some sins, however, do not elicit sympathetic nods. If you were adulterous and your family found out, they would not be nodding. Shameful sins receive stares, not nods. Even when guilt is confessed, the shame remains. I mean, there are certain sins that get confessed in small group that make you go closer together as a group. Then there are sins that make everyone feel awkward in the room. Then you start immediately looking at your watch or trying to head for the door. Right? All of that is what we call overt guilt. Pretty straightforward. But then there's this other dimension called covert guilt, which is a sense that all of us have that something is wrong, a sense of shame that we may not be able to identify where it comes from, but it's just part of the human condition. I've explained it to you many times before as coming out of the Genesis 2 account where man and woman were in the Garden of Eden and they were naked. But the first effect of their sin after they had sin was that they had a sense of shame about their nakedness. Now, if you know the story, you know that they were naked before they sinned, but they weren't ashamed of it because they were clothed in the love and the acceptance of God. Having been stripped of the love and the acceptance of God, they felt a nakedness about themselves that resulted in shame. And I have explained to you that that is a metaphor for our lives, that we had this sense of shame. We don't know where it's coming from, but we know that we need to be covered. I explained that even if you don't believe in God, your soul has a sense of that shame. I used a couple of examples to illustrate this a few weeks ago. Playwright Arthur Miller, who wrote Death of a Salesman, talked about after how he quit believing in God, he still needed to be declared okay by somebody, and he found that in the approval of audiences and critics. And he confessed later that he realized all he had done was he'd switched out God with other people. He used to be concerned about the approval of God, quit believing in God, so now he needed to be declared okay by another group of people. I found an interesting quote this week in an article about Madonna, or interviewing Madonna in Vogue magazine. Madonna says, quote, "My drive in life comes from a fear of being mediocre. That is always pushing me. I push past one spell of it and discover myself as a special human being, but then I feel I'm still mediocre and uninteresting unless I do something else. Because even though I have become somebody now, I still have to prove that I am somebody. My struggle has never ended, and I guess it never will." Now, I would guess that Madonna is probably not everybody's favorite musician in here, but that's a very insightful statement. In fact, I would say she might know herself better than you know yourself. She recognizes that court for her is still in session. She's still looking for the "you're okay" verdict. That's because she has an internal sense that something is wrong. The jury may be different, but the case is the same. All of that goes back to soul nakedness, a sense of guilt, a sense of guilt before God that you carry around. You see, I've told you, while your mind might not admit there's a God, your heart knows it without a doubt because it's how God created you. And so this sense of nakedness that your soul has causes you to walk around with this covert sense of guilt. Now, what happens is that sense of guilt drives you, sometimes more than you realize, causing you to ruin relationships, destroying your life. So here's a question. What does the Bible say about guilt and how to deal with it? Hebrews chapter 9. Verses 1 through 12 of chapter 9, the author of Hebrews goes through a description of the Old Testament sacrificial system, and he explains that the whole temple was set up to deal with our guilt. That's what the whole point of it. The reason we had a temple is because we felt guilt. We were guilty. We had this sense of separation from God. Verse 2, he describes two intersections of the temple. Two intersections. The first was called the holy place. Would have looked like this. Put a picture up here for you. You got two sections of the temple. You've got the larger one there that is what they call the holy place. There's going to be three pieces of furniture in it, a curtain that divides it from the innermost section called the Holy of Holies. That curtain was called the parakeet, which literally meant in Hebrew, shut off, which was the purpose of the veil. Now, it was really thick, about 4 inches thick. It was woven of 72 cords, each with about 24 strands in them. It was blue and red and purple. It had layers of overlapping material so that the place where the presence of God was, the Holy of Holies, was in absolute, unapproachable darkness. In the Holy of Holies was one piece of furniture called the Ark of the Covenant. Now, you know what that looks like, right? Right? And there were a few things inside the Ark, but on the top of the Ark was a mercy seat. The top where the blood of sacrifice was sprinkled. And on top of the mercy seat stood two cherubim, which means cherubim just means two different cherubs, or two angels, which stood like guards guarding entry into the presence of God. Into that Holy of Holies, only one priest, the high priest, would enter, and only one time a year on a day called the Day of Atonement or Yom Kippur. On that day, the high priest would go in and sprinkle the blood of a clean animal sacrifice upon the top of that ark. As the writer of Hebrews notes in verse 1 of chapter 9, the high priest was supposed to make meticulous preparation before entering the Holy of Holies. No defilement at all could be found upon him. The week leading up to the Day of Atonement was a pretty intense process to get ready for it. Old Testament scholar Ray Dillard describes it like this, quote, "A week beforehand, the high priest was put into seclusion, all by himself, taken away from his home, put into a place where he was completely alone." Now, why? Why would they do that? He said because they didn't want him accidentally to touch or eat anything unclean. Clean food was brought to him, and throughout the week, he'd wash his body and prepare his heart. The night before the Day of Atonement, he wouldn't go to bed. He stayed up all night praying and reading God's word to purify his soul. Then on Yom Kippur, he bathed head to toe and dressed in pure, unstained white linen. Then he went into the Holy of Holies and he offered an animal sacrifice to God to atone or to pay the penalty for his own sins. He would offer throughout this process three different bulls. The first bull was one that he paid for that he would offer as a sacrifice for his own sin. The second bull that he would offer would be for the sins of the priest. So in fact, I'll keep reading. I'll get to that here in a second. After that, he came out and bathed completely again, and new white linen was put on him, and he went in again, this time sacrificing for the sins of the priest. But that's not all. He would come out a third time and bathe again from head to toe, and they would dress him in brand new pure linen. And this time, he would put on an ephod that had 12 stones on it, representing the 12 tribes of Israel, showing that he was going in now as their representative to offer a sacrifice on their behalf. And he would go into the Holy of Holies and atone for the sins of all the people.
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8: Dillard continues. This was all done in public. The temple was crowded. Those in attendance watched closely. There was a thin screen that he bathed behind for modesty's sake, but the people were present. They saw him bathe. They saw him dress. They saw him go in. They saw him come back out. He was their representative before God, and they were cheering him on. They were very concerned to make sure that everything was done properly and with purity because he was their representative before God. And if he didn't get it right, then God would not forgive their sins for that year. After this, the high priest would come out and they would go through the ceremony called the scapegoat ceremony. You'll see that referred to in verses 19 and 20 of chapter 9. Two goats were brought. One would be sacrificed for sin. Then the priest would take the blood of that goat and he would sprinkle it toward the people. You see that referred to in verse 19. And then they would take a piece of wool from that, or a piece of the skin of that goat, and they would dip it in the blood, and they would tie it around the neck of the other goat. That's the scarlet wool, by the way, in verse 19. That's what that's a reference to. And they would set that goat free in the wilderness, representing the fact that the goat was carrying away the sins of the people away from them. That's, by the way, where we get the phrase scapegoat from, that all the sin had been put on this one goat, and he'd been sent out into the wilderness. Right? So that was how that Day of Atonement went. And that's what's being described there in chapter 9. All these ceremonies, all these regulations, all these arrangements for entering the presence of God. But here's what the author concludes about it all. Verse 9. According to this arrangements, gifts and sacrifice are offered that cannot perfect the conscience of the worshiper. Fail. But they deal only with food and drink and various washings and regulations for the body imposed until the time of reformation. All that pomp and circumstance. And it couldn't do the one thing that we needed, which was perfect the conscience, remove the guilt, or change the heart. Verse 11. But when Christ appeared as a high priest of the good things that have come, then through the greater and more perfect tent, the one not made with hands, that is, not of this creation, he entered once for all into the holy place, not by means of the blood of goats and calves, but by means of his own blood, thus securing an eternal redemption. For if the blood of goats and bulls and the sprinkling of defiled persons with the ashes of a heifer sanctified for the purification of the flesh, how much more will the blood of Christ, who through the eternal spirit offered himself without blemish to God, purify our conscience from dead works to serve the living God? Don't these symbols, the author says, don't they have to point to something? But keep in mind, he's making an argument to people who are Jewish, who have seen these symbols all their life. And he's like, don't they point to something? He says, yes, they point to Christ. All of the Old Testament, the writer of Hebrews is explaining to you, all of it. The stories of the prophets and the miracles and the kings and the miraculous births and the killing of giants and the surviving through the fiery furnaces, all of these things were shadows. Christ was the substance that cast the shadow. The cleanliness required in the temple was a picture of the holiness required by God to be in his presence. I mean, think about it. Surely God's concern was not dirt. He created dirt. Physical uncleanness represents something. The effect that uncleanness has on you gives you a picture of how moral uncleanness affects God. If somebody were to reach out their hand to shake yours, right, and you notice that they have fecal matter on their hand, even if you're not a germaphobe, you pull back a little bit and you're like, I don't want to touch that, right? Unless you're a parent of a toddler, as I am, and then it's just no big deal, right? But it just creates a reaction in you, or the reaction you have when somebody has bad breath. People with bad breath seem to seek me out and like to talk about 2 inches from my face. And what do you do when that? You just kind of endure it while they just continue to aspirate, and you're recoiling from that. You know, if you feel like you're unclean, if you feel like you have foul breath and you're about to meet somebody important, you want to make sure that you're clean, right? So you check the mirror. You know, if you're going into a job interview, you're going to meet somebody you want to get to know, you check the mirror, you do this thing with your armpits, or you put your hand under there and you try to make sure you're all right. Or then you do that thing. I don't do this, but I've seen people do it, and it's just like the most disgusting thing ever, where you go up to a friend and you're like, you know, how's my breath? And you blow in their face because you just don't want to be, you don't want to have somebody to recoil in the presence of your defilement. That is all symbolic of the reaction God has to moral uncleanness. It is repulsive to him. That was a symbol to them, not about how God hates dirt. It was a symbol of how God felt about moral impurity. The work of the high priest pointed to the work of Christ. All that preparation to take away guilt, that pointed to Christ, who would do all that for us, albeit in the strangest way. If you study the last week of Jesus's life, you'll notice that Jesus seems to be staging his own day of atonement, just like the high priest did. He began to prepare for it a week beforehand. That was called the Passion Week. The night before his sacrifice, he stayed up all night. He wasn't clothed in rich garments like the Jewish high priest, though. He was stripped of the only garment that he had. Instead of being cheered on by the people, he was jeered by them. He was abandoned by nearly everyone he loved. He wasn't bathed in a purifying pool. He was bathed in human spit. And when he came before God, he did not receive words of encouragement. The Father turned his face away, but he effectively put away our sin forever because he wasn't a sinful high priest making a sacrifice for our sin. He was a perfect savior who had become the sacrifice for our sin. Just like the Jewish high priest wore the 12 tribes of Israel on his heart, Jesus had us on his heart when, for the joy that was set before him, he endured the cross, despised the shame, so that he could take upon himself our penalty for sin, and not just offer the sacrifice, but be the sacrifice. Every piece of the tabernacle was a shadow of Christ. He was the lampstand that brought the light of God to us. John 8:12, Jesus said, I'm the light of the world. Those who know him walk in the light of life. He was the table of showbread. John 6:35, I am the bread of life. Those who feast upon him are never hungry. The curtain was a symbol of his flesh, torn so that we could enter the presence of God. At the crucifixion, a Roman soldier, Mark says, saw the curtain torn in two, literally looking from the place where Jesus was crucified, could see the temple and see the curtain torn in two, a 4-inch thick piece of cloth torn in two, symbolizing the fact that the way unto God had been opened. Jesus was the mercy seat where his blood was sprinkled so that we could find the forgiveness of sins. One of my favorite details in the Gospel of John mentions it really quickly. But if you know much about the Old Testament system, you pick up on it. John chapter 20, verse 12 says that when the disciples got there to where Jesus' body had laid and he's been raised from the dead, it says there were two angels sitting there, one at his head, one at his foot. Now, where you've seen two angels before that is on top of the mercy seat, surrounding the mercy seat at the head and the foot. What they're saying is, hey, that place that was on that Ark of the Covenant, the point was not the Ark of the Covenant. The point was Jesus' body would be the place. His resurrected body would be the place where you would find the forgiveness of sins. Finally, Jesus was the scapegoat. He carried away our sins forever. Psalms say, as far as the east is from the west, hidden in the depths of the sea, they're not merely covered over, they're gone. Right? They've been taken and dropped off a cliff somewhere. Nobody knows where they went. What the old temple gave you as a shadow, Christ fulfilled in reality. He made an end to sin, the Hebrews writer says, and he sat down forever. Now, what is most intriguing to me in this passage, however, is how the writer says that that blood of Jesus, how it does something with our guilt that the old covenant and all religions ever could never do. I found three of them in this chapter. The first two are in verse 14. All right, so look at verse 14. How much more, the writer says, will the blood of Christ purify our conscience from dead works to serve the living God? Three things the blood of Jesus does with our guilt. Number one, we go from guilt to purity. Jesus did not simply cover our guilt or waive the penalty or make up for it. He did away with it forever. When Jesus was on the cross, the words that he spoke right before he died, in Greek, tetelestai, which meant literally, it has been paid. He says it is paid. Charles Spurgeon used to say that it would now be unjust for God to punish us at all for our sin because God would be requiring two payments for the same sin. Now, people sometimes ask me to explain how that whole thing worked. How does Jesus dying for our sin, how does that actually remove our guilt before God? Honestly, I don't know exactly. It's easy to see, for me to see, that a lot of injustices require some kind of restitution. What Jesus did when he died on a cross is he didn't just make the penalty go away, he absorbed the penalty for us. When somebody commits an injustice against you, it makes you suffer. And the way you alleviate your suffering is to make them suffer. If I forgive that person, however, that means that I will not pay them back for their injustice.
11: 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Greer. Later this fall, we're going to study the book of Revelation together here on the program. And scripture tells us that there's a blessing for those who read it, hear it, and take it to heart. So, Pastor J.D., why do you think so many Christians either avoid Revelation or become obsessed with it?
12: Yeah, Molly, that's a great question. I think a lot of people fall into one of two extremes when it comes to the book of Revelation, and that is they kind of look at it with fear and confusion, right, or they're just into unhealthy speculation, you know, which person goes in which place in the chart and which political figures or Hollywood stars represent which, you know, of the beast in Revelation. But Revelation was never meant to create panic or just to generate endless timelines. It was written to help believers stay faithful and hopeful in difficult times. The main point of Revelation is not predicting headlines, it's revealing Jesus. Yes, there is stuff in there that gets us excited and we can begin to see the chess pieces moving around the board. And there's a lot in Revelation that excites us, but its main point is to reveal Jesus. And that's why I'm excited to tell our listeners about this study that we've produced that goes along with our series on Revelation that will help lead you to clarity and confidence instead of a fear or some kind of unhealthy obsession. 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And so I think you'll enjoy it.
11: 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I'm Molly Vidovich. Be sure to join us again tomorrow as we continue this study in the book of Hebrews here on Summit Life with J.D. Greer. 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Greer Ministries.
13: You are listening to Moody Radio. Good evening. It's John. I am filling in for Effie this week. Hopefully it's been a great week for you. Can you believe that tomorrow is the last day of July? Where did June and July go? Where did the summer go? It is flying by. I live in a town called Gurnee. It's like 45 minutes north of Chicago, all right? And every summer, about the same time, we have the, you know, the town festival thing where there's amazing food. I am all about the funnel cake, by the way. Funnel cakes are amazing. You know, great food, parades, music, all that cool things, you know, the fireworks. And it occurs the same time. So after the weekend is over, that is kind of when you do that reality check where it's like, wait a minute. Wait a minute. School starts back in a couple weeks. And by the way, school supply shopping, if you have to school supply shop, I'm not saying it's cheaper, but you might want to look into it. Look into getting your kids' school supplies online. It's easier.
14: I'm Shauna on Johnny Erickson Tata Sharing Hope here on Moody Radio. If you were to spend the day with Johnny, you would soon discover that she likes to carry a song wherever she goes. And she has a lot to sing about this month as she celebrates an important milestone of God's goodness in her life. So, Johnny, what is the song on your heart today?
15: Well, it's not a hymn, but it is a little song you'd recognize. All week long, it keeps bubbling up in my heart. I'm singing in the rain, just singing in the rain. What a glorious feeling. I'm happy again. I'm laughing at clouds so dark up above. I'm singing in the rain.
14: Oh, wait. Now, I have heard you sing that in the hallways here at Johnny and Friends. But, Johnny, why that song?
15: Well, okay, follow me here. July 30th marks 59 years since I took that crazy dive into the Chesapeake Bay and broke my neck. And yes, I consider that terrible, wonderful day as a milestone to celebrate. Mm. But some would say, why in the world would I honor the day I suffered a tragic injury? And I agree, my broken neck was a tragedy. But when I severed my spinal cord, my quadriplegia became a tool in the hands of God. And he slowly started using that tragedy to change my life. And that was a good thing because, honestly, before my accident, the path that I was heading down was not good. So, God rescued me. Although my body was tragically damaged, he rescued my soul. And I consider that my soul, and what happens to it, is far more precious than walking. I'm also celebrating because God further used that tragedy to reach suffering people all over the world for Christ. So today, it is like singing in the rain, because not too many people would dare step outside in a downpour and lean back, spread their arms wide, and belt out, I'm singing in the rain. But although suffering has soaked me to the bone, and I can still be wet with tears when trials wash over me, I sing my way through suffering like singing in the rain. I've got Psalm 32 assuring me that when mighty flood waters rise, they'll not reach me. And Isaiah 43, it says, when you pass through the waters, I'll be with you. They will not sweep over you. So when the water did sweep over me in the Chesapeake Bay, I'm assured that God was with me, and he rescued me in many more ways than one. Friend, God pours out his abundant joy on those who turn to him in their pain and in their problems. He shares his joy when you enter into the fellowship of sharing in the suffering of his son, Jesus. So I am singing in the rain because the downpour of trials has drawn me into a sunny and beautiful friendship with my Savior.
14: Oh, Johnny, thank you. Mm. And I know lots of our listeners would want to celebrate what God is doing through you and the accident that occurred 59 years ago. 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
17: James is saying that our words should be our oath and our lives a witness of our integrity. My word is my oath. My life is my witness that I am a man or a woman of integrity. I say what I mean. My yes is a yes. You can bank on it. My no is for sure, always.

0: Welcome to The Journey with Pastor Steve DeWitt, Senior Pastor and Bible Teacher at Bethel Church in Northwest Indiana. Lying, cheating, cussing, deceiving, these might sound like strange topics for the church. But today on The Journey, Pastor Steve DeWitt opens to James chapter 5 and the third commandment. He shows why God's name carries infinite weight and why profanity always has to borrow from something holy to have any power at all. 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
1: We're talking today about lying, cheating, cussing, and deceiving. Sounds like a good message, doesn't it? I think any message that gets around to lying and cheating and cussing has got to be a message of some interest amongst the congregation. Just one verse today, James chapter 5, verse 12, says this, "Above all, my brothers, do not swear, not by heaven or by earth or by anything else. Let your yes be yes and your no, no, or you will be condemned." Well, here we find James right back on message. We began the book of James by saying, you know, James is going to have a lot to say about our walk, our Christian life, and what that's supposed to be like. And he's also going to have a lot to say about our talk, and boy has he. And basically what he has said is that our Christianity and our faith has got to impact every aspect of our life, in particular, our tongues and the words that we say. And the way that we use our words either to build people up or to tear them down. And so amongst the things that we've seen here in the book so far, he has said this, that we're to be quick to listen, slow to speak. How you doing with that? We're to keep a tight rein on our tongue. That our tongues reveal oftentimes a sinful discrimination in our hearts. That we all stumble in what we say. Amen. If you didn't just amen, you just stumbled, because you should have. Our words are very powerful and can be very damaging. That what we say reveals our spiritual condition. From the overflow of the heart, the mouth speaks, Jesus said. We talked about slander and the fact that when somebody is slandering somebody else, they are displaying an incredible pride in their own heart, and that grumblers will be judged. And now James says, do not swear. And right now, right away, I want to say that he's not saying what you think he's saying. At least not directly talking about what you think that he's talking about when he says, do not swear. As always, context is very important, and there's a historical context here. Remember that he is writing to a Jewish audience. And ever since Moses gave Israel the Ten Commandments, the Israelites, of course, struggled to obey them. And one of the ones that was so hard for them to obey was the third commandment. There's how many commandments, by the way? 10. The third one is a tough one. This is what it says. You shall not take the name of the Lord your God in vain. For the Lord will not hold him guiltless who takes his name in vain. You shall not take the name of the Lord your God in vain. Third commandment. So what is wrong with taking God's name in vain? I mean, if you're going to give 10 commandments in your God, why would you pick one of them to be about not taking your name in vain? Let's answer that question right away. Here's why. God's name represents his nature and his infinite worth. To misuse his name is to profane his character, which is infinitely glorious and holy. God is glorious. God is holy. God is infinitely worthy. His name is an expression of his personhood. So when I misuse his name, I am actually irreverent towards him. It's not just his name. You know, in biblical times, names were, I would say, more important than today. Your name reflected who you were. It was an expression of your character and your personhood. That's why, for example, in the Old Testament, there are all of these verses and psalms that talk about the name of God. Like, O Lord, our Lord, how majestic is your name in all the earth. Now, why does it say name? Why not say, O Lord, our Lord, how majestic you are in all the earth? Because his name represents his personhood. It's an expression of his nature and his character. Or think of the Lord's Prayer. Maybe you prayed the Lord's Prayer in your devotion time this week and you said, Our Father who art in heaven, hallowed be your name. Jesus taught us to pray that way. Why didn't he say, pray this way, hallowed be you? He says, be your name, because the name is directly associated with God. It is an expression of his personhood. So since it is that, and since God is infinitely glorious and worthy and holy, his name therefore is as well. So that when you misuse his name or you take his name in vain, you are in actuality irreverent towards God himself. Here's a very minimal example of this. The way that children oftentimes treat each other, and particular with their name, is somewhat an example of this. If you have a name that unfortunately means something or rhymes with something else that children find funny, then you had some torturous experiences growing up, I would imagine. I'll give you a little example from my own life. It's painful to do this, but my enemies on the playground, if they wanted to get me, they would call me Dimwit. So when they would do that, of course, I'd be like this. That doesn't bother me. Oh. And inside I was boiling. My name is Dewitt. It's not Dimwit, you know. Now, why did that bother me? It bothered me because they were mocking my name. But by mocking my name, they were, in actuality, really mocking me. Because my name was an expression of my personhood. Our names are tied to us in that way. And that is true for God on an infinitely greater scale. That his name represents his character. And because that name is glorious, to misuse it in any way, the Bible calls blasphemy. Not because the letters themselves are that, but because of the glory of the one who stands behind the name. And so the third commandment was this challenge for the Israelites. And so what they did is they thought, okay, well, let's find a way around this. And the name of God, by the way, the name that God gave himself, his covenantal name with Israel, was Yahweh. Y-H-W-H. Four letters. And so the Jews were so afraid of misusing the name of God, Yahweh, that what they did is they took the vowels of the alphabet and they inserted them into the consonants of Yahweh, which gave them the name Yahovah, okay? Or Jehovah. Jehovah is a, do you want to say, a adaption of the actual name of God. And they did that because they didn't want to say Yahweh. So they would say Yehovah, just to make sure they were not disobeying the third commandment. So what is that commandment? You shall not take the name of the Lord your God in vain. Now, this is what this meant. This meant that they were not to invoke God's name as an oath. They were not to invoke God as a witness to whether or not either what they were saying was actually true or what they were promising to do, they would actually do. God was not to be brought in as a witness and then not to do what you say you're going to do or to be speaking a mistruth. If you invoke the name of God in vain, it means that you are not being truthful. You are not intending to fulfill your vow or your oath. That's what it means to take it in vain. We say things like this. Like if I said I'm going to do something, goes and you say, I don't think you're going to do it. I say, I could say, I don't know that I ever have said this. I swear on the Bible. Now, what am I doing by that? I'm invoking the Bible, the Holy Bible, as my witness that I'm going to actually do what I say that I'm going to do. Or I swear on my dead mother's grave. We might say something like that. Why do we do that? Because we're trying to prove that what we are saying is true and that our intent is true. The third commandment says, don't invoke God's name in vain. Don't invoke him as a witness and then not fulfill your vow. And the Jews found this to be very restrictive. They didn't like this. Because if you invoke God's name as a witness, you had to do what you said you were going to do. And who wants to do that? So what they did is they came up with all of these replacements for God in their oath making that were almost the name of God, but not quite. As long as it wasn't actually God's name, then you were free and clear to not necessarily do what you promised that you were going to do. Are you with me? So they would swear by other things that were almost God, but not quite. And this is what Jesus is addressing in the Sermon on the Mount. If you've read the Sermon on the Mount, perhaps you've come to this passage and thought, what's he talking about there? In Matthew 5, verse 34, this is what Jesus says now. But I tell you, do not swear at all, either by heaven, for it is God's throne, or by the earth, for it is his footstool, or by Jerusalem, for it is the city of the great king. And do not swear by your head, for you cannot make even one hair white or black. Simply let your yes be yes, and your no, no. Anything beyond this comes from the evil one. So what Jesus does here is he lists four of the common alternatives of the day that people would invoke, not using the name of God, but almost invoking God. I swear by heaven above that I am going to do what I say that I'm going to do. I swear by the earth beneath my feet. I swear by the great city Jerusalem. I swear by my own head. And what's more valuable to each of us than our own head? I swear by my own head that what I am saying is true. And so he runs through all four of these and he says, listen, do you realize what you're doing? You're not getting away with anything here. He says heaven is God's throne and the earth is his footstool and the city is his city and your head is his head. He is sovereign. The earth is the Lord's and everything in it. So by invoking some of these other things that are almost God in your mind but not quite, you are still invoking the witness of God. You're not getting away with anything. And by doing it, you are condemning yourself. So, let's talk about cussing. Specifically, profanity. And as I talk about this, I'm going to say some words in explanation, not in expletive. I am saying them in explanation because we live in such a profane world that I think some forthright talk is appropriate. Profanity comes from the word profane. To profane something is to take something that is sacred and holy and to misuse it in some way, to treat it beneath its inherent dignity. An example, as Americans, a sacred spot for us, probably one of the most serious spots that I've ever been to, is the Tomb of the Unknown Soldier. If you've ever been to the Tomb of the Unknown Soldier, then you know you don't mess around at the Tomb of the Unknown Soldier. There are soldiers there guarding it. And I've told you the story before when I was there with some of my silly teenage friends that they were giggling a little bit. And the soldier came right up with gun in hand and said, "It is required that you be quiet." That's what he shouted. Great big guy. We were very reverent from that point on. Actually, it was my friends that were doing it. I was reverent the entire time. You don't mess around at the Tomb of the Unknown Soldier. Or think of the memorial to the USS Arizona in Pearl Harbor. If you go there and you start giggling at all the names that are on the wall or start laughing about the events of that day, I would look out because Americans that love their country will likely grab you and throw you into Pearl Harbor and see what you think about the whole experience because that's a sacred place to us. You don't mess around at the USS Arizona Memorial. To profane something is to take something that is sacred and holy and to treat it in an irreverent way. God's name is holy. It is inherently glorious. So

or the very common. Seems like this has become, last 10 years, this has become so common when people say, oh my God. I hear that all over the place. I actually hear that from Christians who are buying into the language of the day and thinking nothing of it because the world thinks little of it. What are they doing? What are they saying? You hear that for, like, you know, not to pick on the teenage girls, but you think of teenage girls who are, you know, they're surprised by something or somebody does something dumb and they'll, oh my God. Or on the TV shows, it's the number one, I think, expletive. And it's almost like it doesn't mean anything anymore. I am invoking the name of God. Or if I am asking God to damn something, somebody, or some circumstance that I don't like, and I say, God damn you, or God damn it, or whatever it is, what I am doing is I am, think of the pride of thinking that I can invoke the condemnation of God over anything. That is God's right and God's alone. But man takes that sacred, holy name and uses it in a profane way. And by doing so is irreverent to the glory of God. His name represents who he is. Now, these would be known as, you know, this would be known more as swear words, but profanity extends to other things. You know, Pastor Steve, there's some profanity words that don't invoke the name of God. Are those okay to say it then? Is that what you're saying? No. But do you know why? See, this is the thing. I grew up in the church. I'm not sure anybody ever explained to me. I knew what was wrong. I didn't know why. Like, why can't we use that word? Why exactly can't we use that word? So let's talk about it. Then we get us all straight and we can all understand it. The other profanities of our day all involve something that God has called good and holy. Most of them have to do with either the human body or sexuality, or some function of the human body or some function of sexuality, which God has said is good. Read it. Read it in Genesis. He looked at it all and he said, this is very good. It is sacred. And so man takes what is sacred and uses it in some kind of a twisted, profane, dirty way. And by doing so, feels like he has some kind of power. In fact, profanity has to invoke something that is sacred for it to have any power at all. You'll never hear somebody say, buffalo wings, flowers it all. It doesn't make any sense. There's no power to it. It's meaningless in terms of profanity. It would sound silly. But why do they use the name of God? And why do they use particularly sexuality and try to make it less than the glorious thing that God intended it to be? It is because those things have inherent glory. And the only way that profanity can have any kind of power to it is that man has to find something that is holy and use it in a profane way, which is why flowers and buffalo wings don't work. And even in our fallen state, here's the fascinating thing. Even in our fallen state, even somebody that they don't know anything about God or the gospel, or, you know, they've never read the Bible, they don't know the third commandment, they recognize this. In the world, they understand that these things have glory to them and power, which is why they invoke them when they want to curse. That's profanity. And they know what they're doing. And we know what we're doing, even if we can't give the theology of swearing associated with it. I remember when I went golfing one day and I was by myself. And when you go to the golf course and you're by yourself, if they're busy, they will oftentimes match you up with somebody else so they can get as many people out on the course as they possibly can. And so I was there by myself and this other guy showed up by himself. And so they matched us up and they sent us out. And so we're riding in the cart together and I don't know this guy at all. He's from our community. And from the very first shot, I knew what I was in for. He let out a sentence with, I don't know how you've crammed that many profanities into a sentence. It's like, okay, in that sentence, what was the subject? What was the verb exactly? Not sure grammatically how that exactly all flows together. But he just started, and it was that way for 6 holes. Just every shot, everything in between, just filth out of his mouth. Second hole,
I

0: asked him what he did, and he told me what he did. Somewhere around the sixth hole, he got around to asking me what I did. And I said, well, I'm the senior pastor over at Bethel there on Broadway. If you could see the look on his face, as he like basically swallowed his tongue. And whenever I've been in moments like that, people, they always want to apologize. I'm so sorry. I'm so sorry. And I think I said to him something like, yeah, you didn't offend me, but you might want to talk to God about that, you know. You didn't use my name in vain. Why did he do that? Why did he turn it off that quick? Because even for a guy that has no care for Christianity whatsoever, somehow, as an image bearer of God, he recognized that to use the name of God in vain when you're golfing with a minister is highly inappropriate.
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2: You are listening to Moody Radio. Good evening. It's John Hemmer. I am in for Effie this week. So I have the privilege, and yes, it is a privilege, because the more time I get to hang out with my kids, the better, right? I get to take my daughter to camp every morning. And literally every morning I get so worked up because I always think that I'm going to be late. Like I'm going to drop her off late. And then for some reason, the bus is going to be gone or whatever activity they're doing that's already going to be happening. And then, you know, my daughter is going to be like, Dad, you dropped me off late. It hasn't happened. Okay. I'm very, very, very happy about that. And I always get her there in time. And I was thinking about that in time. God provides just enough, just in time for whatever we need. The Bible says he will provide all of our needs, all of your needs, according to his riches and glory, always.
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4: One of our first dates, I left my gloves in the restaurant. 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
5: We were married. 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
4: 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So I leave my gloves there. I get in the car. I'm like, oh, I've left my gloves in there. I have to go get them. So I go in, and they're not there. And I'm like, they're not there. And he pulls them out of his pocket. He goes, I have them. I picked them up because I'm trying to teach you a lesson that you need to think, where are my things? And I said, so you made me go in there and get my gloves and you knew that you had them the whole time? You just made me go in there and get them? He goes, I'm trying to teach you. This is an important lesson in life.
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8: 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Increasing cloudiness for tonight, a low at 70. New system moving in and a couple of showers by late day Friday. More rain and thunderstorms with heavier rainfall Friday night. The rain ending early Saturday. I'm staff meteorologist Jennifer Aramore for 90.1 FM, Moody Radio.
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16: You remember exactly where you were. The phone call that changed everything. The knock at the door you never expected. The news that hit you so hard you couldn't breathe. In a single moment, life divided itself into before and after. Today on Insight for Living, Chuck Swindoll dives into his series, Job, A Man of Heroic Endurance. In this study, he'll take us to one of the most devastating scenes in all of Scripture. A good man, a faithful man, and a day that stripped away everything. Chuck titled his message, Reeling and Recovering from Devastating News.
17: I want to read for you and then ask you to participate in the reading at the end in a worshipful manner, unlike we normally end the Scriptures. You'll be ready for it when we get there. And I want to read the passage like the dear Dr. Chafer, I understand, used to read it when he would read Job 1, 12 through 22. Then the Lord said to Satan, Behold, all that he has is in your power, only do not put forth your hand on him.